$26 million from the agency that administers Medicaid for people with developmental disabilities. But that was less than the $150 million reduction that Democratic Governor Wes Moore originally proposed. The final budget also scrapped a proposed cap on how much state funding a person in the program could receive per year. Quote, Medicaid itself isn't just a budget line item, Geneva said. It's the mechanism through which the federal government ensures that people with disabilities have the civil right to live in their communities, unquote. Other threats to the community-based disability services have emerged in Washington, D.C. and across the nation. In June, the U.S. Department of Justice issued an opinion memo that says states don't have to fund in-home or community-based services for people with disabilities who don't want to live in institutions. The memo is a significant reinterpretation of federal law and represents a shift away from decades of civil rights protection. The memo doesn't change federal law, but it does signal a new focus for the Department of Justice, which is the primary enforcer of disability rights. Without enforcement, advocates worry, the civil rights protections that they rely on could become moot. In July, the Department of Justice published another notice saying it would no longer enforce its long-standing guidance on how to implement a landmark U.S. Supreme Court decision, Olmstead v. L.C., that requires public entities to provide community-based services rather than institutional care to people with disabilities whenever possible. The federal spending reductions in the One Big Beautiful Bill Act are likely to spur more cash-strapped states to cut home and community-based services, since the federal Medicaid law only requires them to provide institutional care. More than half a dozen states have already moved to limit such services for people with disabilities, according to an analysis of state actions by researchers at George Washington University. And at least three states are suing to dismantle a section of disability law that requires states to provide community-based services. Defenders of the changes say they will allow states to refocus their limited dollars on people with the most serious medical needs. New Medicaid work requirements in the Trump law, which are expected to drop between 3 million and 7 million people from the rolls, quote, will free up more state funding for home and community-based services recipients, unquote, said Rachel Barkley, director of the Able Americans Disability Policy Think Tank, which is housed inside the conservative National Center for Public Policy Research. But Geneva Stone says the cuts in Maryland threaten her son's ability to get the nursing and other services he needs to be able to live at home. She worries that families like hers will be the first to face forced institutionalization. Quote, more and more burden falls on family caregivers to fill in the gaps, and that leads to unsustainable economic situations for families, she said. Once your job situation falls apart, your savings are gone, you're faced with this ugly choice. I believe strongly in my son's civil right to stay in his community, but I can't keep a roof over his head, unquote. Everything feels uncertain, she said, as long-standing protections seem to be dissolving for her son and others like him. Quote, they're happy. They're living great lives, she said. Are they medically complicated? Well, yes. But do they deserve to spend the rest of their lives lying in a bed in a facility just because it's easier to care for them in a congregate setting, unquote? That's what people want. In the middle of the 20th century, disabled activists and their family members demanded an end to systemic abuses suffered by many of the hundreds of thousands of disabled people who were hidden away in sprawling state institutions around the country. In the following decades, presidents and lawmakers of both parties championed a national shift away from segregating disabled people in huge facilities and toward the provision of services such as home health nurses, physical therapy, or adaptive tools that would enable them to live at home or in their communities. The two most consequential landmark federal disability rights laws were signed by Republican presidents. Richard Nixon signed the Rehabilitation Act in 1973,

and director of the Hirsch Health Law and Policy Program at George Washington University. Quote, we can serve generally three people in the community for every one person in an institution, and it leads to better outcomes, unquote. More than 8 million Medicaid users receive such home and community-based services across the country, while 1.5 million get services in institutions, such as nursing homes. Federal law requires state Medicaid programs to provide medical care and other support for people with disabilities. People who live in institutions cost Medicaid an average of $54,462 per year, compared with $17,298 for people who get home and community services, according to the most recent Medicaid data. State investments in home and community-based services often result in short-term spending increases, but over time lead to long-term cost savings and a reduction in institutional spending, according to research from Brandeis University's Community Living Policy Center. The national shift to community-based services has been overwhelmingly popular. About 82% of people who receive community-based services prefer to live at home rather than an institution, according to the most recent survey by the Medicaid and CHIP Payment and Access Commission. Quote, that's why, said Barkoff, it is incredibly shocking the approach that this administration is taking to something that has been so bipartisan and so much a part of American culture for decades, unquote. Some Republican-led states now want courts to adopt the Trump administration's new interpretation of the Olmstead decision. Texas has already used the June Department of Justice memo in its lawsuit challenging federal requirements to provide community-based services. Florida also has used the memo as part of its appeal of a case involving medically complex children who were forced into nursing homes because of the state refused to pay for in-home services. Conservative state leaders say the federal government shouldn't dictate how states offer support for people with disabilities and argue that nursing shortages and other issues make it too difficult for states to care for some people outside of institutions. Left behind. Barkley of Able Americans supports the shift away from institutionalization. But she says there should be more public investment in group homes or smaller facilities that can provide 24/7 oversight for people with more complex needs who can't safely live at home. Quote, unfortunately, it's only when someone with a serious mental illness hits the criminal justice system that they're able to receive care, she said. And so for this sliver of the serious mental illness population, this movement has left them behind. VOR, a national disabilities rights nonprofit that supports, quote, a full continuum of care options, unquote, for people with disabilities, argues that overly aggressive enforcement of the Olmstead decision and related federal law has, in some cases, resulted in people with disabilities being moved into community settings without adequate support. That broad strokes application has contributed to poor outcomes, including homelessness for some people. The Department of Justice memo and other federal actions reducing community care have been driven in part by the Trump administration's push to address homelessness, said Barkoff. Trump issued an executive order last July giving states a green light to commit people experiencing homelessness to treatment centers or hospitals, whether they want to go or not. Quote, they have created this narrative that Olmstead created this problem, unquote, of not enough beds for people who need higher levels of care, said Barkoff. But without Olmstead, quote, there was just a hollow promise to close institutions, unquote, she said. What Olmstead did was create a tool to require states to follow through on that commitment. Gorski said it's been more apparent this year than ever that there are people and families, particularly those with complex care needs, who feel that the shift away from institutional care hasn't helped them. Recent efforts by the Trump administration to roll back protections are, quote, exploiting where we fail to ensure that we're taking care of our own people, he said.
Everyone in this community should feel seen and heard and like they have a place at the

table, unquote. But even VOR warned in a June statement that the Department of Justice memo, quote, substantially weakens, unquote, protections and federal pressure on states to fund the community-based services many people with intellectual and developmental disabilities depend on. States on their own. In June, Republican lawmakers in Ohio swiftly backtracked on a proposal that would have barred Medicaid recipients' family members from being paid as caregivers. They pulled the controversial portion of the bill after backlash from residents who said it would hurt people with developmental disabilities whose caregivers are often relatives whose caregiving duties prevent them from taking other jobs. Some states have recently expanded home and community-based services, including Georgia, Illinois, Ohio, and Wyoming, according to George Washington University's analysis. Others, including California, Idaho, Indiana, Maryland, Minnesota, and Nebraska, have limited services. Some, like Kansas and Virginia, have done both. Ultimately, as the feds back away from enforcing civil rights protections, states are left to figure out how to offer services for people with disabilities in a way that balances civil rights with budget realities. Quote, at this point, it's kind of a state-by-state effort, said Illinois State Senator Julie Morrison, a Democrat who sponsored a bill this year, now law, that turned Illinois State Disability Commission into a cabinet-level agency. Quote, but at the end of the day, we are obligated morally, I believe, to make sure that we are taking care of people who need these services and who want to live in an independent environment, unquote. Rob Stone and his parents plan to continue meeting with state legislators in Maryland to push back against deeper cuts to services that help him remain with his family. His mother said she's been doing a lot of explaining to lawmakers about how civil rights with people with disabilities fit into existing law. Quote, there's a tremendous need for advocates to educate legislators at the state level about this, because they've never had to think about these things before, she said. It's always been something the federal government takes care of. Our next story comes from CBS News Chicago, and you can find them online at cbsnews.com/Chicago. Giannoulias launches pilot program to make handicap placards easier to obtain in Illinois. This is written by Adam Harrington and published on August 6th. Illinois Secretary of State Alexei Giannoulias announced on August 6th that he has launched a pilot program to make parking disability placards easier to obtain. The program follows a new law that allows families caring for children and adults with disabilities to obtain handicap placards more easily. The law allows the Secretary of State's office to issue meter-exempt handicap placards to legal guardians who transport those with disabilities who can't drive themselves. Before this, disability placards were primarily provided to people with disabilities who drive themselves. To support the new law and for better customer service, the Secretary of State's office is expanding disability placard services to 14 more DMV facilities in Illinois. Residents may walk in and apply for or renew their handicap placards, and the processing times will be reduced for applications that had to be mailed in previously. Quote, families caring for children and individuals with disabilities already face enough challenges, accessing parking while transporting a loved one to medical appointments, therapy, school, or other essential services should not be an additional burden, Giannoulias said in a news release. This legislation provides meaningful relief for caregivers while making it easier for eligible Illinoisans to obtain the parking placards they need. It's another step toward delivering more accessible, customer-focused services across our state, unquote. Illinois Governor J.B. Pritzker signed the law expanding handicap placard access, House Bill 4843, into law on August 7th, and it took effect immediately.
Meter exempt placards allow people to park in handicapped spaces in parking lots and also exempt their holders from parking meter fees and time limitations unless parking is limited to 30 minutes or less. For our next story, let's pay a visit to NPR, National Public Radio, and you can find them online at npr.org. Trump administration moves to deregulate Head Start, opening door for sweeping change. This is written by Sequoia Carrillo and published on August 6th. The Trump administration on Thursday, that's last Thursday, August 6th, proposed significant changes to Head Start, the nation's early education program for children from low-income families. The move would diminish the program's federal standards and give states and parents more control. Quote, "We have 1,600 Head Start providers across the country," Alex Adams, the U.S. Department of Health and Human Services Assistant Secretary for Family Support, said in a call with reporters. "And one size fits all mandates from Washington cannot fully account for the realities facing these 1,600 grantees," unquote. Head Start not only provides preschool and child care, but also meals and support services for qualifying families. It now serves more than 700,000 kids each year from birth to age 5. Since its launch in 1965, the $12 billion Health and Human Services program has, for the most part, enjoyed bipartisan support. Lawmakers often cite it as a success, including Health Secretary Robert F. Kennedy Jr. during the call with reporters announcing these changes. But in recent years, some conservatives have criticized Head Start, saying it wastes money and fails to have a lasting impact on students. Aiming to cut costs. The new proposal would limit the amount of money Head Start centers can spend on administrative overhead, from a 15% cap to 5%. This change to save the government $2.2 billion, Adams said, which it plans to reinvest in the program. The goal is to create 200,000 more spots for children, he said. To get those costs down, the administration said it proposes cutting regulation and, quote, compliance-driven activities, according to a press release. Similarly, they are shifting decisions about several standards, such as student-teacher ratios, education requirements, background checks, and transportation practices, back to states. Childcare providers are not sold on the proposal. Quote, "If we look at the previous actions of the administration, what they have done is not in favor of expanding the program," unquote, said Yvette Sanchez-Fuentes, senior vice president with Start Early, an Illinois-based Head Start partner. Quote, "Is it enough to just bring kids to the door if we're not actually giving kids and families what they need?" unquote. Sanchez-Fuentes said administrative costs are not the only things like payroll and day-to-day operations, but also fill gaps in care. Quote, "If you, for example, have children with disabilities, you can use some of those funds to pay for additional special services on staff with specialties who could come in and support kids," unquote. The administration's proposal also says parents are children's primary teachers and seeks to bring in more parent opinions on, quote, structure and curriculum, unquote, into the classrooms and emphasizes nutrition and exercise. Loosening the standards. Head Start's current standards are laid out in a detailed 133-page guide. The manual is used not only by the program centers, but also by many unaffiliated private child care centers across the country. These standards include safety guidelines, spell out who is eligible for Head Start, and provide detailed rules, such as the requirement that kids in the program brush their teeth once daily with a fluoride toothpaste. Erica Phillips, the executive director for the National Association for Family Child Care, said about 10% of her members are early Head Start child care partners, while the rest are home-based providers around the country. Quote, "The Head Start performance standards were a consistent, evidence-based set of standards," she said.
It can be helpful to have a nationally recognized benchmark. Unquote. Phillips said her organization will be on the lookout for variations across states. She said she worries, quote, quality is now dependent on your zip code or on your geography, unquote. The Trump administration sees it differently. Quote, flexibility is permission. It's not a mandate, Adams said. The opportunity for these programs to make a different decision does not necessarily mean they must make a different decision, unquote. The changes did not come as a complete surprise. The Conservative Heritage Foundation has long criticized the program, saying it, quote, doesn't work, unquote. In Project 2025, the foundation's policy blueprint that the Trump administration has taken many cues from, the message is clear. Eliminate Head Start. Advocates see what they characterize as the erosion of quality and decrease in standards as the first step in dismantling the program. A long runway. Thursday's announcement came in the form of a Notice of Proposed Rulemaking, or NPRM. It kicks off with a lengthy, formalized process of public comment and talks with stakeholders. It could be 6 months to a year before any new standards take effect. Quote, I just really want folks to know that Head Start is open, said Tommy Sheridan, deputy director at the National Head Start Association, or NHSA, a nonprofit that advocates for the program. The quality of Head Start children and families truly comes from the people that are running Head Start programs. Those folks are going to be the same. They're going to be able to do that, unquote. The administration says the NPRM will be published in the Federal Register on Friday, that was last Friday, August 7th, and be open to public comment for 60 days. And now for something completely different, 10 surprising facts about screen readers. And this comes from Ally Explained at allywithdiana.substack.com. And in this case, the word ally is spelled A11Y. And this was published on August 4th. First, screen readers don't actually read what's on your screen. Despite the name, screen readers don't analyze pixels. They read information from the browser's accessibility tree, which is built from HTML semantics, accessibility APIs, and ARIA. Pardon me. If information isn't exposed there, it may not exist for a screen reader user. Number two, experienced users listen at more than 400 words per minute. To someone hearing it for the first time, it sounds almost incomprehensible. But experienced users become remarkably efficient at understanding highly accelerated speech, allowing them to navigate websites much faster than many sighted users. Number three, a screen reader can tell whether it is a button, even if it doesn't look like one. And the opposite is also true. A beautiful element that looks like a button but is built from a div without correct semantics may be announced simply as clickable or even as plain text. Number four, users rarely listen to a page from top to bottom. Instead, they jump between headings, landmarks, links, form controls, and regions. Think of it as using Control F on an entire website, except the navigation relies on your HTML structure. Number five, a list of links can instantly expose poor link text. Most screen readers let the users display every link on a page. Imagine seeing a list that says, read more, click here, learn more, more. Without surrounding context, these links become almost meaningless. Emoji have names and screen readers to read them aloud is item number six. A single smiley face or a single emoji that looks like a smiley face becomes, quote, smiling face with smiling eyes, unquote. A long chain of decorative emoji can turn one short sentence into a surprisingly long listening experience.
Number 7. Screen readers announce information most people never see. They can tell users whether a checkbox is checked, whether a button is expanded, whether a field is required, whether a heading is level 2, whether a menu item has a submenu, or whether an image has alternate text. Number 8. Bad area, that's spelled A-R-I-A, can make a website less accessible than having no area at all. This is why accessibility professionals often repeat the first rule of ARIA. No ARIA is better than bad ARIA. Native HTML also provides much of the accessibility information browsers and assistive technologies need. And number 9, a website can look perfect and still be almost unusable with a screen reader. Visual design and accessibility are largely independent. Two pages that appear identical can provide completely different experiences depending on their underlying HTML and accessibility semantics. And our last surprising fact about screen readers, number 10, the biggest accessibility improvement is often invisible. Users may never notice whether you've added semantic headings, associated labels, landmarks, or proper button elements. But screen reader users almost certainly will. Some of the most impactful accessibility work cannot be seen at all. And if you have just joined us, you are listening to the Blindness and Disability News Hour from Mind's Eye Radio in Belleville, Illinois. This program covers the week of August 9th, 2026. Thanks for joining us, and now back to the program. Our next story comes from Future Reflections magazine, a publication of the American Action Fund for Blind Children and Adults. 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This is from their special issue on Braille and the teaching section. 3 tips for teaching young children with a visual impairment how to become strong Braille readers. This was written by Christy Smith. It's reprinted by permission from wonderbaby.org. And it's introduced by these words from the editor of Future Reflections magazine. This article offers suggestions to help parents introduce Braille and encourage reading at home. WonderBaby.org is a site teeming with resources for parents of blind children and blind children with additional disabilities. And here's what Christy Smith has to say. The well-known children's book author Dr. Seuss once said, quote, "The more you read, the more things you will know. And the more you learn, the more places you will go," unquote. Dr. Seuss's unforgettable quote makes me think of Braille readers. As an outspoken advocate for Braille, I feel that children who are strong Braille readers become independent adults who will go many places. While I love scanners, audiobooks, and other assistive technology for the blind, I don't feel that this technology should ever take the place of Braille. Learning how to read can be an exciting adventure for children when they are set up for success before reading begins. Here are some tips to help you help your child to become a strong Braille reader. First, take time to relax. Since the emotional brain needs to relax and have fun before long-lasting learning can take place, stress before reading must be eliminated. There is actually a physical response and the release of a hormone when someone is under stress. Once stress enters the body, learning becomes minimal. To assist your child's brain to relax, find his likes and what makes him happy. Then create that environment before you engage him in a book. For instance, if your child enjoys movement, do some movement activities before you read your book. If you can use real items from the story in your activity, that's even better. Using real objects from the story is an important factor in helping your child understand the book. Number 2, use real objects. One of the most highly regarded professors for blind and visually impaired young children is Dr. Virginia Bishop. Dr. Bishop once stated, quote, "If you can't bring the child to the world, bring the world to the child," unquote.
Dr. Bishop teaches that in order for a child with a visual impairment to fully understand concepts within a book, real objects must be used during the story. For example, if a parent is reading a Braille book with a child who is blind or visually impaired, the child's fingers will move across the lines of Braille while they are listening to the story, having already identified the objects from the book. Through repetition of favorite books, the little one will understand that the dots represent words with meaning in relationship to their world. Another great idea for reinforcing Bishop's methods is to create a story box. Story boxes are a fun way for a child who has a visual impairment to associate real objects with those from the book within one container. For instance, if you are reading a book about the beach, you could place a flip-flop inside the box, a beach towel, and a few other items from the story. Never make it hard on yourself, or you will rarely use the story box idea. Parents have told me for years that they use shoe boxes, nets, trays, and other creative ideas for story boxes, so their child will become a strong reader who truly understands the concepts within the story. Continue to couple real objects during story time, and the words become meaningful. And number 3, engage the senses. Another way to help your young child with vision issues is to ingest the story, is to use all of the senses, so the meaning is understood. If you are reading Little Red Riding Hood, for example, have your child feel a hood, smell rolls inside a basket, taste hot buttery rolls, and talk about grandma before you actually read the book. Dr. Seuss's famous quote rings true today, because the more you read, the more you will know. For our children who are independent Braille readers, the more places they will go. Let's pay a visit to Blind New World, a blog site operated by the Perkins School for the Blind. And you can find them online at blindnewworld.org. Roxy in Color, Authentic Blindness Representation in Middle Grade Fiction. In this novel, author Stacy Cervenka shares an authentic perspective on parenting blind while aiming to demystify disability for middle school readers. When people who are blind read Roxy in Color, I want them to experience a very specific moment. The moment when they smile and think, quote, "A blind person definitely wrote this. This has to be an inside job," unquote. That's because the blind characters in Roxy in Color don't just use white canes, guide dogs, Braille, and their other senses, though of course they do those things, but they also deal with rideshare drivers who refuse to transport guide dogs. They discover their child's school calendar is posted on the website as an inaccessible PDF document. They explain why they chose to use a white cane instead of a guide dog, and why they're tired of complete strangers opining that they should get a guide dog because it would make them, quote, "more independent," unquote. They attend ACB and NFB conventions. They have decades-long friendships from their involvement in the blind community and enjoy easy camaraderie that comes from shared experiences. The opportunity to write a novel with this kind of accuracy came from an unexpected collaboration. In 2018, Diane Dubrovner, who was then the deputy editor of Parents Magazine, contacted me while researching an article about parents who are blind. At the time, I was serving as chairperson of the Blind Parents Group of the National Federation of the Blind. Diane interviewed me and my husband Greg, who is also blind, along with about a dozen other parents for what became in the May 29 cover story, "What Blind Parents Want Us to See." After the article was published, Diane and I stayed in touch. She knew I enjoyed writing, both professionally through my work in public policy and as a freelance writer. Several years later, she approached me with an idea. What if I wrote a middle grade novel together featuring a family with blind parents?
It was exactly the kind of story I had always wanted to see on bookstore shelves. Meet Roxy in Color. Roxy in Color is about a 12-year-old girl named Roxy Glass, who moves to a new town on Long Island, New York, and is about to start 7th grade at a new school. At her previous school, Roxy felt like people only thought of her as, quote, the girl with blind parents, unquote. So she decides not to tell her new classmates about her parents' blindness until they actually get to know her. Of course, since her mom and dad are both active in the community, this is harder than it may seem. Her mother, Penny, is a psychologist who has a new book coming out about building a stronger marriage. Her father, Joe, is a software engineer who is into rock climbing. Roxy is also grappling with whether to take the genetic test to determine whether she will inherit retinitis pigmentosa from her mother. Throughout the book, the reader learns about the many tools and techniques her parents use, as well as some of the systemic and interpersonal issues they face. We meet blind YouTuber Leona Banerjee and her parents' friends, the Novaks, another blind couple who have both sighted and blind children. Some of the chapters are even written from the perspective of her mother's guide dog, Nash. As the story progresses, Roxy and her friends have a sleepover and make some unwise choices. When a neighbor reports Roxy's parents to Child Protective Services, Roxy has to learn not only to own what makes her and her family unique, but also to stand up against an unfair system. Like many of us in the blind community, Roxy has to move from a place of internalized ableism to advocating for herself and her family. Getting blindness right. As a blind parent, and also through my work with the NFB Blind Parents Group, I saw on a daily basis how many misconceptions society has about blind people had a real and concrete impact on the lives of blind parents and their children. Parents sometimes faced hospital staff and social workers who were reluctant or unwilling to allow them to leave the hospital with their babies after giving birth. Sighted parents sometimes didn't allow their children to have play dates or sleepovers at the homes of kids whose parents were blind. Blind parents sometimes weren't asked to volunteer for classroom parties, school dances, and after-school clubs, which led to their kids feeling confused and upset. In my previous jobs as Director of Public Policy for the American Foundation for the Blind and the Senior Director of Policy for Respectability, a big part of my job was helping members of Congress understand barriers that blind, low vision, and disabled people face and what could be done to remove these barriers. This often meant distilling very complex systemic issues into quick, easy-to-understand anecdotes that I could share with a member of Congress in a 30-minute visit. In many ways, lobbyists have to be good storytellers in order to help policymakers with little knowledge of a particular issue understand quickly how people are impacted. I came to find that this was a very useful skill when co-authoring Roxy. Many of the book's readers may never have met a blind person. They may know very little about certain aspects of our lives. I had to be able to communicate succinctly, for example, how lack of public transportation might impact a family without writing paragraphs upon paragraphs about that issues. Two items that were important to me include in the book were the social model of disability and the fact that there is a close-knit and vibrant blind community. As in real life, most of the challenges mom and dad face are not due to not being able to see. The logistical challenges of blindness can often be reduced or eliminated with the right tools and strategies. The most significant damaging problems faced by blind parents are due to the misconceptions, bias, and discriminations that exist. I wanted to be sure that this was spelled out directly by having one of the blind characters say, "For most of us, the hardest part about being blind isn't not being able to see. Although, yeah, that can be frustrating sometimes. It's dealing with all the stereotypes and misconceptions people have," unquote. On a personal level, I often think of my blindness less in terms of the physicality of it and more in terms of the community I am a part of. We share a common history, navigate the world in the same way, and recognize experiences that are instantly familiar to one another. What I hope readers will take away from Roxy.
Roxy in Color is a middle grade novel, which means that most of the book's readers will be sighted middle school students. I want them to see that their blind and disabled classmates want the same kind of futures that they do, with marriages and jobs and kids of their own. I also want them to see that it's best not to judge people, whether based on disability, race, religion, or immigration status, without knowing them and having all the information. Where should blindness representation go next? No single book can capture the full breadth of blind experience, and Roxy in Color was never intended to do so. The blind community is a cross-section of society. You'll find blind people of every race, ethnicity, religion, political persuasion, sexual orientation, gender identity, immigration status, and socioeconomic background. Roxy's family is white, middle class, and lives on Long Island. I would love to read stories about blind families living in rural America, on tribal lands, in immigrant communities, or in neighborhoods where poverty shapes everyday decisions. The more authentic blind stories we tell, the less any one book has to stand in for all of us. Authentic representation isn't achieved when one book gets blindness right. It's achieved when there are enough accurate, authentic books that no single one has to represent the entire community. Roxy in Color is available as a Kindle ebook and as an audiobook through Audible, Penguin Random House Audio, and wherever audiobooks are sold. Blind and print disabled readers can also borrow the book free of charge through the National Library Service for the Blind and Print Disabled, or NLS. And the print hardcover version or edition of Roxy in Color can be purchased through Candlewick Press and major online booksellers such as Barnes & Noble, Bookshop.org, and Amazon, as well as many independent bookstores across the country such as Sower Books and Books of Wonder. NLS Music Notes from the National Library Service for the Blind and Physically Handicapped, which is a service of the Library of Congress. And you can find them online at blogs.loc.gov. This week's post is written by Juliet Appold, Darius Milhaud, and the Americas. Darius Milhaud was an influential 20th century composer. He was born on September 4, 1892, and lived in the Provence area and in Paris. Due to a medical condition, Milhaud did not fight in the Great War, otherwise known as World War I. Instead, he spent 2 years in Rio de Janeiro, working as embassy secretary to Paul Claudel. After World War II broke out and France was occupied, Milhaud emigrated with his wife to the United States. Following World War II, he resided and worked in the United States and in France. From 1947 to 1941, he alternated each year to work as professor at Mills College in Oakland, California, and at the Paris Conservatory. Milhaud died on June 22, 1974, in Geneva, Switzerland. Brazilian music, as Milhaud experienced in 1917 and 1918, played a significant role in his own compositional development. Quote, "I was very much impressed by the great tropical forest and by the folklore, which is so rich," unquote, he stated in an interview. He also described the time right after the First World War as joyful and with great hope for lasting peace. During that period, Milhaud became part of Cocteau's Parisian Circle, and of Les Six, the group of composers. The artists, musicians, and writers enjoyed many inspiring and collaborative evenings together. One of Milhaud's best-known works, Le Boeuf sur le Toit, was premiered in Paris in February 1920 as a ballet pantomime on a scenario written by Jean Cocteau. The lively Brazilian melodies and rhythms are very prominent in this work, and he wrote, quote, "I was intrigued and fascinated by the rhythms of this popular music, still haunted by the memories of Brazil. I assembled a few popular melodies, tangos, maxixes, sambas, and even a Portuguese fado, and transcribed them with a rondo-like theme recurring between each successive pair," unquote. Two more examples strongly reflect Milhaud's inclusion of Brazilian melodies and rhythms in his compositions.
Soldados do Brasil, written in 1920 and 1921, and Scaramouche, composed in 1937. The Soldados do Brasil, or Greetings from Brazil, consist of 12 piano pieces, each named after one district of Rio, and he dedicated each piece to a different person, including Arthur Rubinstein, Ricardo Vignes, and Paul Claudel. Scaramouche is best known in its version for two pianos. Milhaud wrote the original composition for saxophone and orchestra as incidental music for a Molière production entitled Le Médecin Volant, or The Flying Doctor, performed at the Théâtre Scaramouche in Paris. Jazz music presented another early major musical inspiration for Milhaud. Milhaud first encountered original jazz music in London, after which he visited the United States to hear more. He considered jazz to be a seminal art form influencing European music. He recalled, "When I arrived in New York, I had told the newspapermen interviewing me that European music was considerably influenced by American music. But whose music?" they asked me. "McDowell's or Carpenter's?" "Neither the one nor the other," I answered. "I mean jazz," unquote. In another interview with a Harvard Crimson reporter from 1923, he explained further, quote, "It is my desire and my purpose to infuse a new spirit, a spirit of jazz, into the classical art of music. I am firm in my belief that jazz will constitute the basis of the future schools of American and European music. Jazz has many redeeming features, for in it there is a certain warmth and enthusiasm, a dissonant quality, a vitality of rhythm, which is not foreign to the newer musical tendencies of Paris," unquote. In 1923, Milhaud included jazz idioms in his composition La Création du Monde for two flutes, oboe, two clarinets, alto saxophone, bassoon, horn, two trumpets, trombone, timpani, and percussion, which included cymbals, drum set, metal blocks, snare drum, tabor, tenor drum, tambourine, and wood block, piano, and strings. The piece was premiered by the Ballet Suédois in Paris in October of 1923. Milhaud stated, quote, "At last, in La Création du Monde, I had the opportunity I had been waiting for to use those elements of jazz to which I had devoted so much study. I adopted the same orchestra as used in Harlem, 17 solo instruments, and I made wholesale use of the jazz style to convey a purely classical feeling," unquote. Another example of his love of jazz can be heard in his Concerto for Clarinet and Orchestra from 1941, dedicated to Benny Goodman. Other North American music inspired Milhaud. He included American folk music in his Kentuckiana Diversement, and wrote Musique pour la Nouvelle Orleans, Carnival à la Nouvelle Orleans, Music for Boston, and Opus Americanum No. 2. In addition to composing, conducting, and performing music, Milhaud was an inspiration to composers including Aaron Copland, Dave Brubeck, who was also a student of Milhaud's, Yanis Xenakis, Steve Reich, and Karlheinz Stockhausen. Milhaud received numerous honors as commander of the French Foreign Legion of Honor, the French Legion of Honor, officer of the Brazilian Order of the Southern Cross, member of the American Academy of Arts and Letters, from the Swedish Music Academy and the Accademia San Cecilia in Rome, and others. And yet there is more to discover about the composer whose works mentioned here reflect a love for France and for the Americas. And here are works in the NLS music section from Darius Milhaud for your consideration. First is Braille Scores. 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
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Plus, we've got an audiobook, Jazz Joins the Classics. French composer Darius Milhaud discusses his experiments with jazz from 1969. This is an interview with Darius Milhaud at DBM00133. And if you'd like to check out some Braille or audiobooks, learn more about the NLS music section, or learn about downloading music materials from Bard, feel free to give us a call at 1-800-424-8567, extension 2, or email us at nlsm@loc.gov. And that about wraps up this week's edition of the Blindness and Disability News Hour from Mind's Eye Radio. This program covers the week of August 9th, 2026. My name is Bill. Thanks for joining us this week. This program, as always, is a production and presentation of Mind's Eye Radio in Belleville, Illinois. 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Stay cool, stay dry, stay safe. Keep your pets hydrated. See you soon. See you. Bye.

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Today is Sunday, August 16th, 2026. You are listening to the WJCT Radio Reading Service, broadcast from the banks of the St. John's River in downtown Jacksonville. I'm Paul Harrison. Today I'll be reading stories from the Sunday edition of Jacksonville's Florida Times-Union. But first, let's look ahead at the AccuWeather forecast for the next few days. Today, we should expect a high of 96 degrees, a thunderstorm in the area in the afternoon, with a 55% chance of rain. Tonight, we'll have a low of 77 degrees, with clouds breaking and humidity, and about a 10% chance of rain. On Monday, the low is expected at 77 degrees, with a high of 98. It'll be hot and humid, with a stray afternoon thunderstorm, with a 55% chance of rain. And then on Tuesday, the high is expected at 98 with a low of 76. And a stray afternoon thunderstorm once again with another 55% chance of rain. And now I'll read the main story or the cover story for today's Florida Times-Union. As part of the USA 250-year celebration, this story is about Teddy Roosevelt and the Southwest Florida conservation efforts. It says, Leaving a Mark. This story is by Dave Osborne of Fort Myers News Press and Naples Daily News. This is also of the USA Today Network of Florida. The steamer was off Captiva Island, so she decided to try meeting one of the most famous people in America. Margaret Mickle heard former President Theodore Roosevelt was aboard the boat in Gulf waters, so she rowed out to meet him. "I came to see Teddy Roosevelt," Mickle told a guard on the steamer's gangway. The news press reported in April of 1917, "And I'm just going to see him, and that's all there is about it." Roosevelt appeared in a cabin door, approached the Captiva woman, and greeted her cheerfully, telling her he liked to be called Teddy. The larger-than-life Roosevelt then snapped a photo of Mickle, then took one of them together. Scenic views and superb fishing were just a few reasons why Roosevelt enjoyed visiting Southwest Florida. He fell in love with the island beauty and creatures, the kind of place Roosevelt for years worked to preserve. Many took note of that passion, including a newspaper editorial cartoonist, Jay Norwood, who struck a friendship with Roosevelt and whose name forever is connected to Southwest Florida. In Scribner's, Roosevelt wrote how Coles was a man who, in addition to being a successful hunter of the big game of the sea, was also engrossed in their study from the standpoint of the biologist. "I entered into correspondence with him," Roosevelt wrote. "The result was an invitation to me to come down to the following spring for a month's work with the Harpoon and the Lance off the coast of southwestern Florida." The friendship formed over conservation. Norwood was better known and created cartoons under the name Ding Darling. While the two became friends, Darling and Roosevelt never were together on Sanibel and Captiva. It was a very rough, secluded area, both there and Captiva, and that is what drew him to the remote area, said Tom Milligan, who performs across the U.S. as Darling of Roosevelt, in an email. Darling first was on Sanibel from 1936 to 1937 as part of a car trip with his wife and another couple from Des Moines, Iowa. That trip is chronicled in a book Darling wrote called The Cruise of the Bouncing Betsy, a trailer travelogue, in 1937, Milligan said. The book was not much of a success, but it's a good intro into what finally pulled him to the island as a second vacation home and what became known as the fish house on stilts in the water, Milligan said of Darling, referring to the cartoonist and the conservationist Captiva vacation home built in 1942 on the water along Roosevelt Channel. Roosevelt and Darling met several times, Milligan said, including horseback riding on Oyster Bay, where Roosevelt lived in New York.
Darling also spent 2 years working in New York at the Herald Tribune newspaper, and they visited several times in Roosevelt's office, Milligan said. Darling became very admiring of Roosevelt and his shared feelings about conservation at a very early age, and that remained a guiding light for him throughout all of his lifelong work, Milligan said. Both Teddy and Franklin Delano Roosevelt, the 32nd and Teddy's fifth cousin, appeared in some of Darling's 15,000 political cartoons, Milligan said. Darling's most famous cartoon is the one he made after Roosevelt died in January of 1919, called The Long, Long Trail. It shows Roosevelt waving his hat atop a horse and ran in newspapers across the United States. Sea fishing trip, a national story. Just days after Roosevelt and his fishing crew launched from Blind Pass and harpooned manta rays off Captiva, Roosevelt summed up the trip in the Scribner story. From the western side of Captiva Island, the sunsets were wonderful across the Mexican Gulf, Roosevelt wrote. There was a growing moon and the nights were very lovely. The soft, warm water lapped against the side of the boat, while the soft, warm night air was radiant in the moonlight. It was a thoroughly enjoyable trip. The adventure didn't take long for newspapers to run the story nationally. Colonel Theodore Roosevelt has been having his usual luck on his trip to Florida and the Gulf in search of devilfish, the New York Herald reported on April 1, 1917. For the news dispatches last week told of his success in harpooning these marine monsters. And a newspaper in Vancouver, Washington, reported on April 5, 1917, that Roosevelt hunting devilfish will work himself up to the point where he will be eager to tackle a submarine. The worst enemy of the colonel will not impugn his courage. While Roosevelt enjoyed hunting, he also focused on the scientific part of creatures as a lifelong naturalist who wanted to preserve nature. In 1908, Roosevelt signed an executive order establishing the Pine Island National Wildlife Refuge in Lee County, and a month later, the Island Bay Wildlife Refuge in Charlotte County. Both were originally created to protect wading birds and brown pelicans. The Pine Island Refuge years later would become administrated by J. N. Ding Darling National Wildlife Refuge, established in 1945, with Darling's name added to it in 1967. The Southwest Florida venture among Roosevelt's top post-presidency trips. Like Mulligan, Wiegand travels the country as a historical impersonator, even performing as Theodore Roosevelt in fall of 2008 at the White House after then-First Lady Laura Bush invited him to celebrate Roosevelt's 150th birthday. The two also are scheduled to speak in October at the Ding Darling Refuge. Wiegand, who talked there last year, said he began portraying the former president after his sister-in-law gave him a book 25 years ago titled The Rise of Theodore Roosevelt by Edmund Morris. That it also won the Pulitzer Prize for biography or autobiography. He's certainly Mount Rushmore worthy in the sense that he changed the country and he changed the nation, Wiegand said. The Theodore Roosevelt Presidential Library even named Teddy's 1917 Southwest Florida visit in its top five of his post-presidential adventures. The visit left a permanent mark on Southwest Florida. There's Roosevelt Channel between Captiva and Buck Key along Roosevelt Place, a street on Sanibel Island. There's really nothing after Captiva, Wiegand said of Roosevelt's wildlife adventures. Captiva should be seen as a capstone of his life. The President Saved Me. In later years, Mickle would tell the tale of how she met Roosevelt off Captiva in 1917. Born in a small house off McGregor Boulevard at the turn of the 20th century, Mickle recalled that what life was like when she was a child in a 1992 news press story. Fort Myers was nothing more than a little old fishing village, she said in the story, interviewed when she was 90 years old.
We moved to Captiva when I was 8 or 9. There was just a few houses.

Roosevelt say, "Anybody that calls me Teddy can come aboard my boat." I got on his boat and ate dinner with Roosevelt and Dr. Russell Coles, Mickle said, grinning, reported the news press, where she went on to work as a reporter for more than 2 decades. I stayed for dinner, and then they took me home. The president saved me from getting a whipping because nobody knew where I'd been. Got several pictures from my friend, too. Dave Osborne is a regional features editor of the Naples Daily News and the News Press. And in a related article, spring would not be spring. Teddy Roosevelt's actions helped to save Florida birds. Roosevelt's 1903 executive order was the first step in what would become the National Wildlife Refuge System. It was the first time the federal government had set aside land for the protection of wildlife. President Roosevelt went on to create 54 more national wildlife refuges during his 2 terms in office. And this story is by Dave Osborne of the Fort Myers News Press, Naples Daily News, and the USA Today Network of Florida. In his award-winning book, author and historian Douglas Brinkley began with a reference to Pelican Island of Florida. "I would like to see all harmless wild things, but especially all birds, protected in every way," he quoted Roosevelt in The Wilderness Warrior, Theodore Roosevelt, and The Crusade for America. Spring would not be spring without bird songs, any more than it would be spring without buds and flowers. And I only wish that besides protecting the songsters, the birds of the grove, the orchard, the garden and the meadow, we could all also protect the birds of the seashore and of the wilderness. The Pelican Island Preserve website says Roosevelt's 1903 executive order was the first step in what would become the National Wildlife Refuge System. It was the first time the federal government has set aside land for the protection of wildlife. President Roosevelt went on to create 54 more national wildlife refuges during his 2 terms in office, the reserve website said. Roosevelt's conservation actions via executive orders to protect birds in Florida included the Pelican Island Reservation, and this was in March of 1903, which established as the nation's first federal bird sanctuary near Sebastian to protect threatened brown pelicans and other wading birds from mass slaughter by commercial plume hunters. Indian Key Reservation, this was in 1906, was created to protect a 90-acre island in Tampa Bay as a native bird breeding ground. Mosquito Inlet Reservation in February of 1908 was established to preserve mangrove islets and sandbars in Volusia County for protection of native birds. The Pine Island National Wildlife Refuge in September of 1908 was established, it's a national wildlife refuge in Lee County. Island Bay Wildlife Refuge is also in Charlotte County. And then they also enlarged Pelican Island in 1909, and which to include all mangrove and surrounding islands in the area. In February of 1905, Roosevelt signed the act establishing the National Forest Service. The act also laid the foundation for major timber and land protection in the South, as his policies enabled the eventual creation and protection of Florida's immense natural forests, including Ocala National Forest. In November of 1908, Roosevelt signs into existence the Ocala National Forest, the oldest national forest east of the Mississippi River, and the nation's southernmost national forest. It was created to protect the world's largest contiguous sand pine scrub. That same year, Roosevelt established the Chocowatchee National Forest in Florida's Panhandle that later was transferred to the Armed Services in 1940 and became Eglin Air Force Base. Is not St. Augustine lovely? Other Teddy Roosevelt facts connections to Florida. Roosevelt and his Rough Riders stayed in Tampa before sailing to Cuba in 1898 to fight in the Spanish-American War. The Theodore Roosevelt area in Jacksonville is a 600-acre natural treasure of hardwood forests, wetlands, and scrub vegetation. It's within

0: in the Timucuan Preserve and has more than 5 miles of hiking trails. Roosevelt, in October of 1905, visited St. Augustine and delivered historic addresses and stayed at the luxurious Ponce de Leon Hotel, which is now Flagler College. In a letter to his daughter, Ethel, Roosevelt described the trip to the oldest city in the U.S. "Is not St. Augustine lovely?" And he later added, "Last night we had a banquet warranted to make your hair stand on end." Dave Osborne is a regional features editor of the Naples Daily News and News Press. And now we'll read some stories from the inspiration section of today's paper. Duval and Nassau projects awarded AARP grants, funds to help with senior programs. And this story is by Beth Reese Cravey of the Jacksonville, Florida Times Union, USA Today Network. 4 Jacksonville-area nonprofits received grants from the AARP's 2026 Community Challenge, an $8.3 million program that funded 750 projects nationwide. The goal is making communities livable for people of all ages, especially older adults, according to the Senior Advocacy Organization. The 4 projects in Duval and Nassau counties reflect growing demand for practical local solutions that help residents stay connected, safe, and independent. The nonprofits receiving grants were the Fernandina Beach Main Street. They received $15,000 to help downtown businesses improve accessibility and pedestrian navigation through the All Access Main Street program. Recognizing the growing market of older adults and individuals with disabilities, according to the nonprofit. It is so important to make historical communities accessible to residents of all ages, board member Jennifer Rimmer said. This grant provides us with the ability to take All Access Main Street to the next level, educating other communities on the accessibility needs of an aging community and for those with disabilities. Timucuan Parks Foundation of Jacksonville received $14,602 to update accessibility at Castaway Island Preserve, a nature park, with entry kiosks, benches, and clear signage. We're hoping this project will bring a lot of joy to the families and seniors in our community, Executive Director Fred Richards said. Providing resting areas throughout Castaway Island Preserve will give seniors important spaces to gather together, relax, and simply enjoy nature. The Springfield Preservation and Revitalization Council of Jacksonville, they received $10,782 to transform an underused outdoor area at the Maple L. Singleton Senior Center into a community garden with raised beds and accessible seating. My hope is that this community garden will draw attention to the Senior Center, which is an incredible community resource, while allowing seniors to stay active through gardening and growing their own food, Executive Director Michael Haskins said. Pillars Home Beautification and Maintenance Incorporated of Jacksonville received $2,500 for home repairs and yard improvements for 10 Jacksonville households during a September 19th service day. Pillars volunteers and local partners serve communities in Florida, Alabama, and Georgia through hands-on service, whether it's maintaining homes, transforming yards, or supporting neighbors in need. According to its website, we work to build safer, cleaner, and more connected communities. Communities across Florida are eager for real solutions that boost mobility, connection, and quality of life, AARP Florida State Director Jeff Johnson said. These projects will bring real improvements to Duval and Nassau counties by improving accessibility, transportation methods, pedestrian safety, and digital literacy across the region. Since 2017, AARP has invested $24.3 million toward 2,100 livability projects nationwide, including 24 in Florida this year, totaling about $200,000. For more information, go to aarp.org, livablecommunities/communitychallenge. And for more good news, Baker and Nassau seniors stock up with FPL meal kits. And this story is also by Beth Reese Cravey of the Jacksonville, Florida Times Union, USA Today Network. Florida Power and Light distributed hurricane preparedness meal kits to seniors in Baker and Nassau counties with the help of the Florida Council on Aging and its county affiliates. The meal kits are designed for seniors who may not be able to leave their homes or receive home-delivered meals after the storm. They include 3 days of shelf-stable, nutritious food, water, and snacks, and a hurricane preparedness guide with tips and resources, according to the utility. Carol Saviak, FPL External Affairs Manager, said it is heartwarming to be able to give back to our senior customers and help make sure they're prepared. The Atlantic hurricane season runs from June 1st to November 30th. For more information on how to prepare, go to fpl.com/storm.html. And we have some nonprofit tidings. New CEO is named for nonprofit Pine Castle. And this is by Beth Reese Cravey of the Jacksonville, Florida Times Union, USA Today Network. Melissa Missy Rogers has been named CEO of nonprofit Pine Castle, which serves Jacksonville area adults with intellectual and developmental disabilities. She succeeds Lori Ann Withington, who departed in October. Chief Operating Officer Jose Rodriguez was interim leader. Rogers has about 30 years' experience, most recently as CEO of the ARC Gateway in Pensacola, which serves children and adults with intellectual and developmental disabilities. I look forward to working with the dedicated staff, getting to know the participants and their caregivers, and doing my very best to share Pine Castle's mission of empowering adults with intellectual and developmental disabilities, she said. Board Chairman Tim Anderson said Rogers' passion for our mission, her collaborative leadership style, and her genuine desire to build relationships made her the ideal CEO. Rogers said she will spend her first 90 days on the job getting to know everyone, which will help her identify the nonprofit's needs. You are listening to the WJCT Radio Reading Service for Sunday, August 16th, 2026. Now I'm going to read some stories from the weekend exclusive. Nibblenomics, How Costco Makes a Fortune from Free Samples One Bite at a Time. And this story is by Jessica Ginn of the USA Today Network. Caitlin Johnson has a motto she swears by. I don't tell Costco what I need. Costco tells me what I need. Patio set? You can't beat the price. Dyson vacuum on sale? Number 9734. Suddenly, I need a new vacuum. What's that in the baked goods? Who am I to say no to cake? Another surefire way Costco routinely works its mojo on this 34-year-old advertising executive from Long Island, New York. She loves the free samples, everything from cinnamon raisin cookies to baked cauliflower. Wait, cauliflower? Stay with me here. I walked right past it twice, but I kept watching these people, and they're like, oh my gosh, this is amazing. So finally, I'm like, all right, there's something to this, said Johnson, who has two refrigerators to house her Costco hauls. I walked out with two of them. In fact, she takes home out 8 out of 10 samples she tries. Wow, Johnson said. That's the first time I've admitted that out loud. No such thing as a free lunch? Don't tell Costco. People love free food, and so does Costco. It makes a fortune from it. Costco won't say how much or anything else on the subject, but no retailer is more famous for its sample smorgasbord. The savory bites and sweet mini-treats have spawned legions of viral sketches and hot takes. Internet personalities take laps around the aisles to return for seconds and thirds, often in disguise. They forage for clicks by consuming nothing but Costco sample calories for a day or three, hitting every single sample station, and by picking vendors' trays clean of soup dumplings and strawberry cheesecake before anyone else can try them. Then there are those odd people's reactions to an ordinary slice of salami or a cup of chocolate milk. Whenever I'm presented with a sample of food that I've already had before and I know I like it, I pretend like I've never had it. I don't know why, stand-up comedian Josh Sneed recently joked. I'm just like, what is this, cheese? Am I saying that right? Cheese? Oh, that's good. Sneed, who's 49, doesn't just get his material from Costco. He gets everything there. He used to drive an hour to a Costco on the other side of Cincinnati until a warehouse opened 10 minutes from his house. One of the top selling points of Costco? Feasting the samples, of course. This is how gluttonous I am. I'll taste something and like it, and I'll know that my son won't. So I'll tell him I think he'll just like it just so that he'll take a little bite and then hand the rest to me and I can have a second serving, he said. I hate that I have a method for Costco samples, but hey, you know, you and I are talking for USA Today, so it can't be that bad, right? But the free samples aren't really free. Studies show these tasty handouts thrill shoppers and keep them coming back for more. Free samples are such a staple of the cardholder experience that shoppers grieved when Costco temporarily suspended them during the COVID-19 pandemic. There is a real commercial impetus behind samples, but they are also part of the appeal of Costco and have a halo effect of showing Costco looks after its customers. Neil Saunders, the managing director of Global Data Retail, told USA Today, "Of course, free samples are not really gratis. They send a subliminal message, 'Buy me,' and often people do." Saunders says the membership perk is a clever tactic to coax shoppers to try new things and top off their already fully loaded carts with even more Costco loot. The proposition is simple: one nibble in exchange for the purchase of a full-size product. Shoppers who sample something in store are always more likely to buy the product, he said. It's basically a marketing activity that boosts revenue. And this marketing activity doesn't just goose sales. Free samples drive loyalty that can be measured in the cha-ching of annual fees from Costco's 145 million card-carrying members. The cherry on top for shoppers? Profit from those membership dues pads the bottom line and helps Costco sell everything from pretzel bagels to Wagyu beef at lower prices. Why are Costco free samples so hard to resist? Samples are the highlight of family date night at Costco for Caitlin Melly, who's 28, and her husband, who, with their 9-month-old son in tow, snacked their way through the aisles. Both personal trainers, the New Jersey couple makes a habit of reading the ingredients before buying anything and, as a rule, doesn't take home the samples. They're all terrible for you, but it's like they're out. We might as well try them. Just one bite isn't going to hurt us, Melly said. The last Costco shopping trip was the exception. Melly couldn't help but snap up a container of organic mango salsa after tasting it on Siete chips. It was so good, she said. Is it already gone? Almost, she said. We went on Monday and today's Wednesday. The surprise assortment of free samples become a vital and visceral part of the Costco experience, said Ainer Tall, a behavioral economist and visiting professor at the University of Maryland. That initial taste of a new food can create a lasting first impression, a taste memory that whets the appetite for that food and other foods like it, Tall said. Free samples also take the guesswork out of a purchase. After taste testing Linder truffles or braised short ribs, you know if you like them or not. So Costco, through the company Club Demonstration Services that manages the in-store samples, takes great care to engineer an expertly flavorful bite, said Dan Ayerly, a professor of psychology and behavioral economics at Duke University. That single morsel primes people to view the samples as a unique and special treat. While the flavor may not be more intense than any other bite of food, it feels that way because of the intensity of our attention to it in that moment, he said. And unlike other bite-sized treats, this one doesn't cost us anything, making it that much harder to resist. Such is the allure of free stuff, said Airlie, who once hired a tattoo artist to give out free tattoos at a party. He was amazed by how many people who had never contemplated a tattoo got one on the spot. The other thing about free stuff, it creates a social commitment, an impulse to reciprocate, and Costco shoppers often do so by depositing the bulk version in their carts, Airlie said. For years, Costco observers David and Susan Schwartz have watched samples fly off shelves and into shopping carts, not just from the sidelines. While working on their book, The Joy of Costco, A Treasure Hunt from A to Z, the husband and wife team dined on warehouse samples around the globe, some more unusual than others. In Asia, they sampled vodka, and in Sweden, prosciutto, carved from a whole leg by a vendor in a pleated chef hat. It's clear that the sampling is one of the most popular things that goes on in the warehouse, David said. Susan says samples got her hooked on Costco croissants. Her grandson, who mainly subsists on a diet of pizza and chicken nuggets, discovered a healthier alternative, Madras lentils, thanks to Costco. Samples appear to everybody, she said. Our love-hate relationship with Costco samples. Well, maybe not everybody. Jesse Fernandez, a 41-year-old comedian and self-proclaimed Costco superfan from San Mateo, California, mostly skips the sample lines, making exceptions only for comfort foods like pizza and macaroni and cheese. But he rarely buys what he tastes. The best samples are the things that are the worst for me, he said. So after that one decadent bite, I just say thank you, Costco, for this little treat. Then I go buy my very boring, low-sodium, low-cholesterol, low-anything food. Free food can also bring out the worst in people. Some belly up to the sample station to graze on pizza rolls and trail mix like it's an all-you-can-eat buffet. The internet has more than a few names for these freeloaders. Locusts, jackals, zombies, trash pandas, even vultures. I grab one, do a loop around the aisle, grab another one, do another loop, repeat until full, move on to the next sample, one person confessed on Facebook. The offenders who spark the most outrage are those who park themselves in front of the sample stations, blocking the store's major arteries and snarling the traffic. Some even get physical, shoving fellow shoppers aside or cutting in line to get first dibs. In rare cases, food fights lead to fisticuffs. Vendors reserve their ire for those with the chutzpah to order a la carte, making special requests for extra crispy quesadillas, brie cheese without the cracker, a bigger helping of peppermint bark, or a freshly cooked order of pork loin heated to 165 degrees instead of 145 degrees. The habit that grates on Costco employees? Shoppers who abandon their sticky, half-eaten samples and dirty cups, napkins, toothpicks, and wrappers in their carts and maroon the products they sampled but never intended to actually buy on random shelves, leaving warehouse employees to clean up after them. Members, one anonymous worker chided shoppers on Reddit, we are not your maids. The feeding frenzy can get so bad that some members lose their appetite altogether. Anybody else here that never eats the free samples? One curmudgeon asks on Reddit. I don't think I've touched any of them in 20 years. Never. I hate them, one person responded. I know that's a semi-unpopular opinion, but the absolutely feral behavior of other members around the sample tables just puts me off. But even never samplers are eventually tempted by something. One person caved to the test, the Thai mango gummies. They were actually pretty good, the Reddit editor said, so I bought some. Shoppers who sample something in store are way more likely to buy the product. Neil Sanders, Managing Director of Global Data Retail. And also from the weekend exclusive, Americans are retiring years earlier than planned. Most wish they had saved more. This is by Daniel DeVries of the USA Today Network. Americans are retiring sooner than they expect, and most retirees wish they had done a better job of saving. Those are the conclusions of a recent report from TIAA Institute, a research arm of the retirement services provider. The findings are probably related, TIAA leaders say. Workers who retire early have less time to save, and their savings must cover a longer period. Roughly three-quarters of retirees surveyed said they regretted not saving earlier in their lives. Nearly three-quarters said they wish they had saved more. People are expressing regret, said Surya Koluri, head of TIAA Institute. That's a powerful emotion. We can take that emotion and apply it to people who have not left the workforce. In the July 22 report, Bridging the Gaps in Retirement Expectations, the average retiree said they had retired at age 57. Of those retirees, 52% said they retired earlier than expected, while only 6% said they retired later than planned. The average working American in the survey, by contrast, said they expect to retire at 62, 5 years later. The survey reached 1,591 adults ages 22 to 75. The survey joins a larger body of research that shows American workers tend to retire before they had planned to and before they are ready. Two annual surveys, given by the Employee Benefit Research Institute and the Trans-American Center for Retirement Studies, both show that American workers tend to retire around age 62. Most workers don't plan to retire that early. According to the latest EBRI survey, the average worker expects to retire at 65. According to TransAmerica, 39% of workers plan to retire after 70, if at all. Workers often map out retirement plans around two or three milestone ages. One is 65, when Medicare becomes available. Another is 62, when most retirees become eligible for Social Security. A third is 67, which Social Security regards as full retirement age for most workers. In the end, however, most workers don't get to choose when they retire. Retirement often hits suddenly and unexpectedly via a corporate layoff or a household health setback. It could be a health incident, it could be caregiving, it could be displacement, it could be AI, Koluri said. Retiring early and unexpectedly can have a profound impact on a retirement plan. Let's say a worker plans to save $500,000 to retire at 65 and to use the savings and Social Security to fund a 20-year retirement. Now let's say that worker gets laid off at 60 and can't find another job. That means they have five fewer years to save for retirement, and those savings must fund five more years of retirement. On top of those setbacks, the early retiree isn't yet eligible for Social Security or Medicare. One takeaway from the survey, Koluri said, is that workers need to plan for a retirement that may come sooner than they think. Workers can plan to retire at 65, he said, but they should save enough to cover a retirement that begins earlier and lasts longer. Given this data, I would say let's do three scenarios, he said. Let's do 57, 62, and 65. Workplace retirement savings plans are more important than ever in meeting those goals, the TIAA Institute report indicates. In the survey, 70% of workers said they had access to a 401k-type plan, and 89% of those workers said they were enrolled. Three-fifths of workplace retirement savers said they had been automatically enrolled. Auto-enrollment is viewed as key to the future success of retirement saving, because that feature tends to raise savings rates. Starting in 2025, most new 401k plans had to automatically enroll employees rather than leave the decision to them. Here are some tips for workers to boost retirement savings. Max out tax-advantaged retirement savings. Consider setting aside as much as you can in tax-favored retirement accounts. The 401k already has high contribution limits at $24,500 in 2026. If you're near retirement, consider pushing your savings as close to the maximum as you can afford. Americans 50 and older can save even more with catch-up contributions, which push the annual 401k limit to $32,500. A smaller subset of savers in the 60 to 63 age range get an even higher catch-up limit of $35,750. Individual retirement accounts' contribution limits are lower at $7,500 or $8,600 for 50 and older. Keep working if you can. Postponing retirement, even by a year or two, can be a powerful tool for building retirement savings. A Stanford University study found that delaying retirement by just 3 to 6 months had the same impact on retirement savings as raising a person's 401k contribution rate by a full percentage point for 30 years. Let's say you put off retirement for a year. In that year, you can max out retirement savings, potentially adding tens of thousands of dollars to your account. And you won't be drawing down your savings, which means they'll last longer once you do retire. Build up cash reserves. The closer your retirement date, the more likely you will soon need to tap your savings for living expenses. Ideally, you should have some of those savings in cash. A wise goal, retirement experts say, is to amass at least a year's worth of living expenses in cash or cash equivalent accounts, such as high yield savings or money market funds. You are listening to the WJCT Radio Reading Service for Sunday, August 16th, 2026. And now I'm going to read some stories from the Reasons section, or some Your Turn articles. Our first one is, Duval simply can't keep all old skill schools in service. And this is a Your Turn article by Alan Bliss, a guest columnist. Being true to your school, as the Beach Boys sang in 1963, became a pop anthem because it spoke to a near universal experience for Americans. Whether we attended public or private schools, our years inhabiting their classrooms, hallways, cafeterias, and gyms were the most formative of our lives. Schools are where most children begin to develop enduring relationships outside their immediate family. That's where we learn the lessons in the curricula and take in the less formal lessons of navigating relationships. If we're lucky, some of those relationships may carry us through a lifetime. That helps explain why every school is meaningful to those who have experienced it. And that is why schools are such powerful symbols of place and community, and it's why they are part of our identity as individuals. One of the standards by which we assess the preservation value of any old building is asking if it helps tell a meaningful story about the past. By any measure, schools answer that question with yes. However, aging schools, especially public schools, are in trouble. Here in Jacksonville and nationwide, according to the National Center for Education Statistics, school districts across the United States closed more than 1,000 schools in 2025 and 2026. Districts in Houston, Philadelphia, and Pittsburgh, as well as Broward County here in Florida, plan more closings next year. The reasons are several, starting with demographics. Declining American birth rates mean shrinking student populations. Throughout the 20th century, but especially during the baby boom decades of the 1940s through the 1960s, U.S. school districts added classroom space to accommodate new enrollment. A wave of new school construction followed the demographic curve. New high schools appeared, and older high schools became middle schools. Former middle schools turned into elementary schools, and new elementary schools popped up across suburban neighborhoods. All those schools in high demand when they were new are now getting old, even as they are serving fewer and fewer students. Those trends are now combining to challenge local school districts, such as Duval County Public Schools. Declining enrollment due to fewer children means there is too much school capacity. On top of that, declining enrollment means fewer dollars are available with which to manage and maintain schools whose maintenance needs are increasing. Shrinking budgets, excess capacity, and growing costs all point to one conclusion, which is to decommission certain schools. Facing up to that difficult conclusion brings up another challenge, which is obsolescence. Schools built during the 1920s, when America's urban population abruptly soared, are now a century old. Schools built during the Cold War era for the baby boom generation are now approaching 60 and 70 plus years of service. Designed for functions that have drastically changed, they are past the point at which any building requires significant modernization. Old neighborhood schools are increasingly obsolete, functionally and economically, and hard to physically adapt to the 21st century. Any school, however public or private, that has been around since the glory years of public education's growth has by now become a beloved institution in its neighborhood, in its community, and in the hearts of its former students. It's easy to understand the passion that drives neighborhoods and alums to fight the possibility of closing their schools through the frequency of such fights will grow. Enrollments keep declining and the cost to operate schools keeps rising. School boards simply cannot keep all their beloved old schools in service. Preservation advocates and people who care about their school buildings must develop more ideas. In the years ahead, we will be devoting more thought, effort, and resources toward figuring out sustainable new uses for schools like Ortega Elementary, Kings Trail Elementary, and many others. The Jacksonville History Center continues to research models of adaptive reuse for aging school buildings and campuses because they help tell important stories about Jacksonville. That kind of authentic engagement is part of why there is a Jacksonville History Center. Alan J. Bliss is a Dr. CEO of Jacksonville History Center. Our next Your Turn article, vetoed measure would have Floridians choose naturopathy. And this is by Todd Robinson, a guest columnist. Governor Ron DeSantis has often spoken passionately about reducing government regulation, expanding health care freedom, and enabling Floridians to make their own choices. These avowed principles are precisely why his recent veto of CSSB 688 is so difficult to understand. For 67 years, Florida has maintained one of the nation's most restrictive laws governing naturopathy. Practicing naturopathy or even representing oneself as naturopathic in the Sunshine State is currently a felony of the third degree, according to Section 462 of Florida's statutes. A bill to lift this restriction, designated CSSB 688, passed the Florida House and Senate with a huge majority in 2026 and would have finally allowed Floridians the freedom to choose naturopathy. Unfortunately, at the 11th hour, Governor Ron DeSantis vetoed the bill. The governor attempted to justify the veto in a letter that drastically misrepresents what CSSB 688 would have accomplished and provides illogical or incorrect arguments in support of his decision. The letter first claims that current Florida law already allows licensed professionals to use naturopathic methods. However, the governor's own Department of Health has persecuted licensed professionals simply for using the word naturopathic in their marketing. Dr. Tegan Fiedler, a naturopathic doctor and Florida licensed chiropractic physician, opened North Florida Naturopathic in Tallahassee in 2018. Shortly after opening, the Department of Health began investigating Fiedler for practicing naturopathy without a license, despite him being a fully licensed Florida health care professional. Fiedler ultimately prevailed, but only after spending thousands of dollars on legal fees while enduring years of stress and concern about possibly being charged with a third-degree felony. The experience nearly drove him out of the state. The governor further argued that Floridians already have access to natural remedy treatments because they do not require a prescription. Access is not the same as expertise, however. Any Floridian can indeed walk into a health food store to purchase natural remedies, but that is not the same as receiving individualized care from a licensed naturopathic doctor specifically trained to evaluate nutritional deficiencies, recommend evidence-based natural medicines, recognize and avoid herb, nutrient, or drug interactions, and monitor treatment response over time. The issue has never been whether Floridians can buy natural remedies. The issue is and remains whether Floridians deserve the freedom to access the care and expertise of licensed naturopathic doctors. The veto letter next claimed that the legislation may negatively impact Floridians who currently work in alternative medicine. However, Section 462.002 of CSSB 688 included unambiguous language that purposely did not prevent anyone from employing natural remedies as part of their practice. It also opened the market for naturopaths and traditional naturopaths to support their clients without fear of being charged with a felony. Not a single Floridian working in alternative medicine would have been hurt by CSSB 688. Many would have been helped. DeSantis disparagingly claimed that those wanting to be licensed naturopathic doctors in the state would have to seek postgraduate education outside the state. This is only true because schools cannot teach subjects that are a felony. There are multiple Florida-based schools wanting to start naturopathic medicine programs upon licensure, and letters were supplied to the governor declaring such intent. The governor's veto has ensured those programs will not get off the ground. Finally, DeSantis's veto argued that CSSB 688 created unnecessary bureaucratic hurdles by creating a board of naturopathic medicine. Every licensed health profession in Florida has oversight. Physicians, osteopathic physicians, acupuncture physicians, chiropractic physicians, dentists, pharmacists, psychologists, nurses, and countless others all operate under licensing boards. These boards establish education standards, define scopes of practice, investigate misconduct, and protect the public. CSSB 688 would have done nothing more radical than hold licensed naturopathic doctors to the same standards as all other health care professionals in Florida. DeSantis had a once-in-a-lifetime opportunity to sign a bill that would have fought government overregulation and allowed Floridians the freedom to choose naturopathy. His choice to veto CSSB 688 has perpetuated the total and absolute regulation of naturopathy. The state has denied Floridians the freedom to choose. The governor's veto is entirely without substance or merit. Floridians who care about naturopathy deserve to know the real reason he vetoed CSSB 688. Todd Robinson is the president of the Florida Naturopathic Physicians Association in Jacksonville Beach. And now for some letters to the editor. Our first letter, Florida school choice grew due to funding cuts to public education. I am responding to Katie Wilford's July 26 guest column about the teachers' union lawsuit and how it will impact Florida school choice. Her primary arguments are that choice is the norm in Florida, and it would be devastating to schools if the scholarships vanished. She complains that the union wants to be uniform. Her primary concern, however, is that the state provided tax funding upon which her school, Baker County Christian Co-op, depends, will discontinue. School choice in the K-12 years is widespread in Florida, but it has always been the norm since the passing of HB1 in 2023. That's a very short history for an existing norm. It's only possible because of the continued reduction over decades of federal, state, and local funding of public schools. The outcome is to substantially reduce the resources for the neediest in society and to shift it to those who have resources to support the educational alternatives they prefer. The idea that parents should receive funding from larger taxpayer resources to choose charter schools or private schools contorts the purpose of education into an individualistic commodity rather than a public good. When a student in any of these schools of choice succeeds, they certainly benefit from that process. However, our entire communities, states, and nation offer a socially functioning population and educated future generations. We are all responsible for the future. With school choice, wide swaths of our future generations will suffer from diminished educational resources to the detriment of a peaceful and prosperous future. Wilford's dismissive reference to those in Florida to be uniform belies a lack of knowledge of why that term gets used and who is identified by they. Article 9, Section 1 of the Florida Constitution was originally created during this 1968 revision, and its key modern components were added via a major voted approved amendments in 1998 and 2002. Within that section, it reads, "Adequate provisions shall be made by a uniform, efficient, safe, secure, and high-quality system of free public schools." They are the citizens of Florida, including Wilford. And that's by Kathy Fitzpatrick of Jacksonville. 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Thank you for listening. Enjoy the rest of your Sunday and enjoy your week.
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2: 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But Mother Nature isn't the only danger animals face. 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
3: Hi, everybody. I'm Jack Hanna. Since I was a boy growing up on a farm in Tennessee, I've been fascinated with animals. 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Just look at the birds who gather supplies to build nests, or Swiss foxes who work hard to provide for their young, or penguins who travel up to 500 miles to secure food for their families, or bush babies whose impressive jump allows them to navigate the trees in the wild in search of fruit. 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

and settles in for a nap. It's all totally normal and healthy hamster behavior. Wild hamsters, found primarily in Europe and Asia, spend their days sleeping and hiding and their nights covering long distances as they forage for food and evade predators. DeBuck admits he didn't know Molly would become so popular when he created his tracking system. The rapid rodent has even been featured in the media outlet Runner's World. Apparently, people like running, people like pets, and people like over-engineered things, DeBuck said. From The Guardian, August 10th, Jackie, a beloved bald eagle and live stream star, dies of mysterious illness. Jackie, the beloved bald eagle at California's Big Bear Lake, whose live stream was followed by millions of viewers as she birthed and raised chicks, died on Monday due to a mysterious illness. She was 14. Jackie had been receiving treatment at the Ojai Raptor Center since mid-July when she was found weak and unable to fly after a scuffle with two younger eagles. Experts at the center had discovered that she was suffering from severe anemia and suspected she had been sick for weeks before the fight grounded her. We know this news will be deeply felt by the many thousands of people around the world who have followed her journey, hoped alongside us, prayed for her, and supported the people caring for her, the Raptor Center staff wrote in an Instagram post announcing Jackie's death. Our team is heartbroken. It has been an extraordinary privilege to care for her. Despite administering a number of tests, including a CT scan and bone marrow biopsy, experts at the center said they could not determine what had sickened Jackie. The center is in consultation with the U.S. and California Fish and Wildlife Services about Jackie's condition and will provide a more comprehensive statement, including additional information on her treatments and test results, at a later date, it said. The public had been watching Jackie's nest since a live stream was first set up in October 2015. It was then inhabited by her parents, Ricky and Lucy. In 2018, the public watched as Jackie defended her nest against an intruder dubbed Mr. B. Then Shadow, the male eagle who became her mate, moved in. Greater and greater numbers of viewers tuned in during the pandemic to watch the couple build their lives together and welcome several clutches of fluffy hatchlings. In January, the couple's clutch of two eggs was eaten by ravens. Jackie laid two more eggs in February, and thousands watched as the couple hatched their two youngest, Luna and Sandy. The latter was named after Sandy Steers, the executive director of Friends of Big Bear Valley, who had recently died from cancer. The avian couple inspired the public to fight for the environment they inhabited. The Friends of Big Bear Lake launched a $10 million effort to buy land near the eagle's nest, which had been slated for development, drawing support from the local elementary school as well as from OpenAI co-founder Greg Brockman and his wife Anna. The nonprofit will now steward 63 acres of the land. Fans of Jackie shared messages of grief following the news of her death and celebrated her legacy of inspiring a massive public campaign for preserving natural habitat. From USA Today, August 6th, meet the adorable dogs who work in scuba dive shops. Dogs aren't usually the first animal that comes to mind when you think of scuba diving. However, these furry friends can make a dive trip especially memorable. It's not uncommon for scuba diving centers to have a resident dog whose tasks include watching over the dive gear, guarding the shop, and enjoying the wind in their fur aboard the dive boat. It's a rough life. Every great dive shop has its own personality, and often the personality has four legs, says Kristen Villette-Worth, Chief Brand and Membership Officer for Paddy Worldwide, telling USA Today in a statement.
meeting a beloved dive shop

0: Dog is more than a fun travel moment. It's an authentic welcome into the local dive community. These animals may not be part of the scuba diving itself, but their presence often leaves a lasting imprint on the divers. They provide a warm welcome, emotional support, and tail wags to every participant. Dogs have a remarkable way of helping us relax, connect, and feel at ease, setting the tone for an experience that supports well-being before we even enter the water, Billetworth continued. It's also a reminder that some of the most memorable parts of a dive adventure happen before the dive itself. Here are some of the most famous dive shop dogs from around the world. Covey, Dive Zone Tauranga in New Zealand. Covey joined the Dive Zone Tauranga team as a four-month-old puppy during the COVID-19 pandemic. He's always there to greet new divers and calm any nerves. His tail wags are an integral part of celebrating new dive certifications. Baby at Dolphin Explorer in Singapore. With his fluffy coat and teddy bear adorableness, Baby has built a reputation as being Singapore's most famous scuba dog, according to Patty. He's usually found on a dive boat as they head out to Palau Hantu, to islets with pristine diving waters. Sam at Johnson's Sporting Goods in Maine. Sam watches over every diver at Johnson Sporting Goods as the self-appointed lifeguard during pool sessions. There's only one rule every diver has to follow. Don't steal his precious tennis ball. Louie at Portsmouth Scuba in New Hampshire. This English cream golden retriever's calm personality and love of cuddles can settle any first-time diver's jitters. He's a hard worker with his official titles being senior shop dog, chief greeter, and professional hug distributor. Amy at Andy's Scuba Diving in Thailand. Amy joined the Andes scuba diving team about 7 years ago as a rescue who was found abandoned in the jungle. She's a beloved dive shop dog in Phuket, known for her sweet demeanor. Sammy with Sierra Madre Divers in the Philippines. As a dog who loves to swim, Sammy fits right into the scuba diving lifestyle. When divers are doing their pool training, Sammy will jump in and swim laps around them. Chug at Sunshine Scuba in Hawaii. Small but mighty, Chug is a Chihuahua pug mix who welcomes guests eager to dive in Honolulu's waters at Sunshine Scuba. Archer with Sam's Dive Tours in Palau. Archer was rescued from the streets of Koror, Palau's largest city, with serious injuries. He was found to be deaf, and his owners communicate with him through hand signals. Now he's living a joyful life, joining divers on the boat as it heads out for the day. Jib with Blue Salt Divers in St. Croix. Jib is the fun supervisor and professional hugger of the team. He has so many fans that the dive shop is making their own merchandise of him. He's a rescue dog who hangs out at the dive shop or on board the boat as it heads out to sea. Milo with Blue Adventures Diving in Greece. This is the last dog. Milo is the guardian of the family-run Blue Adventures Diving in Crete. When divers return from exploring the stunning Mediterranean waters, Milo is the one to welcome them back with cuddles and tail wags. And in that article, I referenced PADI, which is P-A-D-I. That is the Professional Association of Diving Instructors. They do the training for scuba diving. From The Guardian, August 8th. Who's winning New York City's war on rats? Rodents or trash bins? Is New York finally winning its war on rats? Or are New Yorkers' vermin neighbors merely adapting to changing circumstances at least in some neighborhoods, staying out of sight. With an estimated one rat for every three people, New York's long-running rat war is in a period of uneasy detente. Last week, Bloomberg reported that New York is on track to record the fewest reported rat sightings since the pandemic, down 22% in the first 7 months of 2026 compared to a year earlier, a drop attributed to a War on Rats campaign initiated by former Mayor Eric Adams. The city's population had spiked during the COVID pandemic when rats flourished unchecked due to uncollected trash, an increase in takeout and delivery food, and outdoor dining sheds that provided snacks and refuge. As mayor, Adams was fixated on rats. His administration posted an advertisement for a rat czar that would require applicants to be highly motivated and somewhat bloodthirsty and possessed of both stamina and stagecraft and a swashbuckling attitude, crafty humor, and general aura of badassery. When Adams appointed Kathleen Carotti to the post in early 2023, he said sagely, "Rats impact how you feel about the city you're in. Many of us live in communities where rats think they run the city." The measures Adams instituted, including rat pack teams, a bin program that Adams called the city's trash revolution, requiring trash bins throughout the five boroughs to reduce household waste left on the streets for collection in plastic trash bags. During his tenure, Adams ordered the formation of specialized teams to track the estimated 600,000 rats that live in the city's street tree beds. Thousands live in holes in the city parks, venturing out only at night to feed on trash. All businesses and low-density residential buildings, producers of around 70% of the city's trash, were required to containerize in 2024. Full containerization of the city's trash is expected to be complete by 2031. Leading rodentologist Robert Corrigan said he felt very positive about the containerization effort. He told Bloomberg that garbage is a rat's favorite food and lids on trash cans are the true hero of rat management. The first concerted effort to tackle the issue came in late 2022 when Adams and then Sanitation Commissioner Jessica Tisch launched a Get Stuff Clean initiative, cleaning up neglected areas and combating litter. Tisch was asked if Sanitation Department flyer featuring a travel influencer rat with a suitcase was too cute. Tisch said the point was to get people's attention. "Everyone that knows me, they know one thing. I hate rats," Adam told reporters when the city narrowed the window when trash can be put out on the curb. He acknowledged that he'd be branded a murderer. "Well, you know what? We're going to kill rats." The current mayor, Zoran Mamdani, does not appear to share Adam's obsession with rats. He dropped the rat czar position, but has expanded the city's containerization program to six districts, bringing oversized empire bins to 25,000 new residences. The city is set to lose 30,000 parking spots as a result, alongside a city council proposal threatening up to 300,000 spots. In the wealthiest city in the wealthiest nation in the history of the world, no New Yorker should have their sidewalks covered in garbage. By finishing the job on containerization, we will ensure New York's streets remain the envy of the world, said Mamdani in April. But is it really as simple as that? Not all of the city's neighborhoods have seen the same improvements. West Harlem, which has been fully containerized since June 2025, reported rat sightings fell 34% in the first 7 months of 2026 compared with last year. Though overall rat sightings are down so far this year, it's not uniform across community districts. Parts of Brooklyn's Dumbo and Brooklyn Heights are down 48%. but the gentrified East Village, Lower East Side, and parts of Chinatown have seen a 37% surge in rodent reports compared to this time last year. Overall, numbers of rats or rat sightings have dropped, but they are not below pre-COVID levels, suggesting that the New Yorkers' furry frenemies are still very much in situ, despite the loss of COVID dining sheds and easy-to-access refuse. Gil Bloom of Standard Pest Management, a company that consults for local and federal government agencies, says rat sightings dropped to a record low in 2019. COVID rearranged the topography and rats went wild. They were running around horribly once we had these food shacks up all over the city and the population skyrocketed. Bloom says the city's rat population has certainly gone down with trash containerization, but warns it would be unwise to declare victory given the adaptability of rodents. We have to consider who our adversary is, he says. They're still in the underground and catch spaces of the city. With some trash still in bags and the time between trash being left out and collected, rats have reset their clocks. They know when the trash is going out. People litter. There are food and fruit stands. There's still enough food around for the rodents to survive. While the visibility of rats has been reduced, that doesn't necessarily reflect the total number. New Yorkers' relationship to rats, like many attributes of city life, is psychological, bordering on metaphysical. If they're out at night and people don't see them, is it still a rat? It's still a rat, but no one's seeing it, Bloom says. The East Village has older buildings, the large Tompkins Square Park, and city infrastructure in disrepair below ground. Plus, it has a younger population more likely to be out at night. Parks don't use rodenticide because the hawks and birds, but use traps with liquid nitrogen to freeze the holes. The variables are endless, Bloom says. Rats are burrowing animals, and in a city with limited earth and space, a rat is going to find you. We've learned over the last 15 or 20 years that a rat's range is much greater than we previously thought, he said. Rats only require 1 ounce of food and water a day. They don't need a whole sandwich. So there's a direction toward control, and the numbers are down to pre-COVID levels. But pre-COVID, there were still a lot of rats. So no one is saying, hey, there's no rats. And I would be curious when they say that rats' range is much greater than previously thought. Can a rat go as far as that hamster on the hamster wheel? From The Guardian, August 8th, safe as houses, how to make your outdoor cat at home indoors to protect themselves and the environment. Cats are a popular pet in Australia, second only to dogs. They're found in a third of homes with about 5.3 million felines nationally. Roughly half of owners keep their cats completely indoors, according to a national survey by Animal Medicines Australia. When cats roam, they risk getting hit by a car, going missing, or getting into fights. Now, with the arrival of H5N1 bird flu in Australia, they are also at risk of catching and spreading the virus. When cats catch bird flu, the virus can be deadly. One study published by the American Veterinary Medical Association found domestic cats infected with H5N1 had overall mortality rates of 50 to 70%. Keeping pets indoors contained in outdoor enclosures known as catios or on a harness also protects native wildlife. Each roaming cat kills about 186 mammals, reptiles, and birds every year, according to research by the Threatened Species Recovery Hub. Cats that are contained have very little effect on native wildlife, says Rob Brewster, the rewilding manager at the Invasive Species Council, whereas at the other end of the spectrum, the impact on biodiversity is profound. A safe cat is an indoor cat, says wildlife veterinarian Dr. Tanya Bishop. Roaming cats already face threats from cars, snakes, dogs, ticks, powerful owls, and disease. With H5 bird flu now at our doorstep, there's also a risk cats could become infected by scavenging or coming into contact with sick or dead birds. Cat containment is one of those rare measures that's a win for everyone. It's better for cats, better for wildlife, and better for communities. But what do you need to know before bringing your outdoor pet indoors? Dr. Julia Henning, who researches feline behavior at Adelaide University, says pet cats walk a tight line between domesticated and wild and can maintain many of their wild instincts and behaviors. Some of those behaviors don't often go down well in human homes, such as scratching. If we don't give them something like a scratching post to do it on. But owners may need to offer a few different scratching posts before finding one that works, as cats can unfortunately be a little bit picky, she says. It's important to give cats an adequate-sized litter tray where they can bury their poo, as that's another natural behavior, she says. Cats like to bury their poop. It's an instinct they have because cats are what we call mesopredators. They're both a predator and prey animal. Cats also need access to sunlight, Henning says. That could be a room with a nice window or building them an enclosure with controlled access to the outdoors. Cats are incredibly adaptable, Henning says. A recent study of cats that were moved indoors found most adjusted quickly, some within days, others in weeks. It will vary depending on the cat and depending on how old they are and what sort of lifestyle they had previously. Animals kept indoors may seek more companionship and interaction, she said. Cats are social creatures. Cats have often gotten a bad rap as being kind of aloof or an animal that doesn't really like company or attention. But that's not really true. If you are moving your cat inside, you'll probably notice that they want more attention from you. If you don't give that to them in a positive way, like playing with them with a toy or brushing them or cuddling them, they will probably try to get your attention in ways you don't like as much, she says. It can be people rather than pets who struggle the most with the transition, she says, especially if their cat is meowing all the time or engaging in destructive behaviors. We love our animals. We don't want to cause them stress, she says, which can lead to people letting their cat outdoors again, making it even harder to transition them indoors later. One approach is to progressively restrict outdoor access, starting with keeping them indoors from dusk to dawn. The rules on keeping cats indoors differ by state and territory, and sometimes even by local government area. The Australian Capital Territory, for example, requires all cats born after July 1, 2022 to be contained, while several Melbourne councils have adopted cat curfews. Yarra City Council in Inner Melbourne requires pet cats to be contained between 7 p.m. and 7 a.m., while cats in the neighboring Marrabeck Council area that were registered after April 2027 must be confined to within an owner's property boundaries. In general, most indoor cats live longer and maintain a higher quality of life than those allowed to roam. The RSPCA says many cats can successfully transition from roaming to staying at home, but it is a big change. It is important to optimize the cat's environment, take things slowly, and gradually monitor the cat's behavior and welfare, and be responsive and respectful to their individuality and needs to safeguard their welfare. Research suggests that bringing your cat indoors will probably be a lot easier than you think, says Henning. But if it's harder, that's okay too. You can go to your vet, you can see a behaviorist, and there's information out there about how to make the transition. And Squish is a completely indoor cat. And while they said cats like sunshine, Squish is belly up in a sunbeam right now. From The Guardian, August 10th, dogs can distinguish between fearful and angry or sad human faces, brain scans suggest. While dogs are known to turn the puppy eyes on their owners, it seems our pets are keeping a close eye on us, too. Research has revealed dog brains can distinguish different types of unhappy human faces. Dr. Laura Cuella, a co-author of the study from the University of Vienna, said previous behavioral studies had shown dogs could tell apart some human facial expressions. But such studies tended to only test two at a time, one positive and one negative. As a result, it was not clear if dogs could distinguish different types of happy or unhappy faces. Now, Cuella and colleagues have revealed dog brains can not only distinguish happy faces from other expressions, but can tell apart different negative expressions, distinguishing fearful faces from those that are angry or sad. This is the first demonstration that the dog brain can distinguish between emotions from the same valence, she said. While the team's previous research has suggested dogs do not have a particular region of the brain devoted to processing faces, Cuella noted that it did not mean the brain activity pattern was the same for the front and back of the head. Writing in the journal iScience, Cuella and colleagues report how they worked with pet dogs that had been trained to voluntarily lie still, awake, and unrestrained within an MRI scanner. In the first experiment, 8 dogs were shown 5 sets of happy faces and 5 sets of neutral faces. Each set contained 4 photos of humans that were unfamiliar to the dog, but were of the same gender as their primary caregiver. This was repeated 5 times for each dog. The results revealed increased activity in certain parts of the brain when the dogs were shown happy faces compared with neutral ones. Cuella said these areas were associated with higher visual processing, social processing, and reward processing, suggesting the dog was processing something positive. Dr. Raul Hernandez-Perez, the first author of the study, said the results raised another question, however. We don't know if these regions are related just to happy faces or to emotional faces in general. The team then carried out a second MRI experiment involving 12 dogs. Each was shown new sets of unfamiliar male and female human faces, this time bearing 4 different expressions: happiness, sadness, fear, and anger. The researchers used machine learning to analyze activity in the same brain regions identified in the first experiment, revealing such activity could distinguish happy faces from negative expression, but could not distinguish between different types of unhappy face. However, when the team analyzed activity in the whole dog brain, they found it was possible to distinguish between sad versus fearful faces and angry versus fearful faces, with differences in activity in different parts of the brain, but not angry and sad faces. Hernandez said different negative expressions might trigger different responses as they represented a different type of threat. The authors said it might be harder for dogs to tell apart 2 human facial expressions if they were both negative or both positive, and dogs might also need additional information, such as body language, to distinguish anger from sadness. The research has limitations, including small sample size, most of the dogs being border collies, and all were healthy and without behavioral problems. Cuella said the study could have practical implications. For example, expressing happiness when training a dog could aid the learning process. Bridget Waller, a professor of evolution and social behavior at Nottingham Trent University, who was not involved in the study, described the work as fascinating, saying it showed how dogs have been shaped through domestication to understand human behavior. Smiling is the most commonly used facial expression, vital to our social interactions, and so it makes sense that dogs have developed a particular ability to distinguish this from other facial movements, she said. It seems less clear that they can distinguish between the other facial expressions, and again, this would make sense as these are much less commonly produced in human social interaction. From The Guardian, August 10th, The Pet I'll Never Forget, Boone the Neglected Puppy, Rescued Alongside 250 Others. After 30 years working in the RSPCA, I had seen animals in unimaginable conditions. I saw dogs who had been left unattended at home for so long they began chewing doors and drinking water out of toilet bowls. I saw animals who had been stamped, kicked, and even stabbed. But nothing could prepare me for Boone's situation. Carson, the older of my two Cocker Spaniels, died in January. I could sense Bessie, an excitable, bossy 9-year-old, was lonelier without him. They were both rescue animals. Carson was picked up by an RSPCA inspector, and Bessie was abandoned at our local vet. Any dog I brought into our lives was a dog who needed a safe home. When I contacted the RSPCA about adopting a dog, they told me about a case where more than 250 poodle crosses were living in a neglected home. All had matted fur and were covered in dirt and feces. The owners were vulnerable and had found themselves in a situation that completely spiraled out of control. Bessie is the lady of the house, and the decision to take Boone home was up to her. When we arrived at the center where he was being treated, she immediately began playing with him. She made her choice. Boone was ours. Boone was rescued in January when he was about 18 months old, but could not be released into our care until March, after his vaccinations and initial rehabilitation were completed. His coat had to be shaved due to extreme matting, and he needed treatment for an eye and ear infection. He wasn't used to traveling in a car. He had never walked on a leash and would immediately lock his paws onto the ground. He wasn't toilet trained and had a few accidents around the house. While he wasn't sure about humans yet, he was sure about Bessie. On his first night at home, I prepared a crate for him, but he fell asleep on a dog bed. The next morning, I found him and Bessie curled up together on the sofa. There was so much for Boone to learn. Even with my background working with animals, it was Bessie who trained him best. He learned to use the toilet by following Bessie into the garden. He began to tolerate his leash after watching Bessie happily accept hers, knowing that a walk awaited. He learned to play with balls by copying Bessie, a stark reminder that Boone had missed out on his puppy stage. When he arrived, his tail didn't wag much. 3 months later, it moves nonstop as he follows Bessie around excitedly. His coat is growing in, and he's steadily gaining weight. Boone needed to be in a safe home, but so did his previous owners. The cost of living and the growing mental health crisis means that there are more dogs out there like him. If you have the opportunity to rescue a dog, please do so. Taking him in was a wonderful lesson in patience and an opportunity to make my sassy older Cocker Spaniel feel like a puppy again. From The Guardian, August 10th, Country Diary. The thin, hungry fox goes for the sleepy hen. High-pitched shrieking shattered the mid-morning calm, and I knew immediately that there was a killer on the loose. I tore out of the patio door and across the lawn to intervene between predator and prey, facing down a fox with black tail feathers in its jaws. Shouting and growling, all animal myself, I was driven by instinct to protect our chickens, Cumulus and Burnett, from further onslaught. The fox froze, stared. I stared back. An unfathomable silence. Breaking the stalemate, I glanced over my shoulder, but my girls had evaporated. Moss, our third hen, is broody and spends much of her time on the nest, so I sidled over to the chicken run while still watching the fox, and there she was, fluffsome, flat, and completely unharmed. I shut the bolt, and the fox bolted in a shot. Not far, though, I could still see those inscrutable eyes watching me from behind the shed, and I realized how thin it was. This was no fabled trickster, but a hungry animal struggling through a heat-wave-hardened hell of a summer. I brought the fox a bowl of water while my husband searched the neighboring gardens in case our hens had escaped through the hedgehog hole in the fence. A quick internet search informed us that terrified chickens run for cover and often stay concealed for a few hours up to several days. They've been known to hide in trees and under kitchen tables. One cockerel even returned 10 days after an attack with 2 stray kittens in tow. Thankfully, by the evening, we'd found both of them, wandering along the road without their tails or any real sense of direction. Named by my daughter after Melissa Harrison's Hidden Folk in By Ash, Oak and Thorn, we've had our Orpington Bantams, Moss, Cumulus, and Burnett, for 5 years now. They are always free range in the garden during summer days, and though we've seen foxes on our trail cam footage, they've only ever been nocturnal visitors. How desperate must this one have been to risk a daylight raid? I do hope it makes a kill soon, just as long as it's not our chickens. From The Guardian, July 31st, I drive a bus for dogs. I've been a bus driver for 25 years. Before that, I worked in engineering sales and was on the road a lot, but it became impractical once I had young children. I took my kids to soft play centers and I thought I could run a place like this. I opened my own center in a Victorian shopping arcade in Oatley, West Yorkshire in 1995. It was great as my daughters could come with me. Then a customer told me about play buses, vehicles converted into soft play centers with slides, ball pits, and climbing frames. I liked the idea. I went to an exhibition to look at some and bought a double-decker that had already been converted. My uncle drove it home because I couldn't. I had to learn quickly as it was parked outside my house. It had no power steering and a ratchet handbrake. I threw up during my first lesson because I was so scared, but driving it soon became second nature. I passed my test within 6 months. I loved working on the bus. I drove it to different places for play sessions and met different people every day. Eventually, I gave the play center up and focused on taking the bus to weddings, christenings, and birthdays. In April 2025, after 25 years, I sold my bus. I was looking for something else to do and spotted a job advert seeking drivers for a new bus service. It said applicants must like animals because the passengers would be dogs. I was intrigued. I called Laura Mohan, who was launching Billy's Bus, to find out more. She explained that the bus, named after her Cavapoo Billy, would collect dogs and take them to her private dog park for exercise when their owners couldn't walk them themselves. I love animals. I've always had dogs. I have a rescue whippet and have cats and horses, too. My first thought was that the bus was a mad idea, but it sounded fun. Laura reminded me of myself when I started my play bus. After an interview and a trial shift, I began driving in October 2025. It's been great. People smile and wave when they see a yellow bus full of dogs. At first, I just drove the bus. Now I supervise dogs in the field, too. My day starts with vehicle checks at 10 a.m. Then I collect our passengers. We cover a 10-mile radius of Leeds. We can have up to 15 dogs on board. The bus has been adapted, the seats have been removed, and each dog sits in its own raised pod with safety restraints, harnesses, and water bowls with views out the window. All the dogs have a trial to make sure they're suited to the service and get along with each other. We have people in the back talking to them and reassuring them. There's a ratio of one person to six dogs. The dogs all love the bus, and they know the routine. As soon as we turn on to a particular road and cross over the cattle grid, they start barking. They can't wait to get to the field. I worked with children for years, so the noise doesn't bother me. We clip a tunnel onto the side of the bus to get the dogs off and into the field. They run free or play on the seesaw, swing, and trampoline, which they go bonkers for. We stay for a couple of hours before going home. Back on the bus, the dogs get treats and puppuccinos. They're usually quiet on the routine return. You know you've done a good job if they're worn out. Some have a favorite seat on the bus. One poodle has a meltdown if another dog is in her pod on the front row. She stands there barking at them, so we tend to let her sit there. I adore my job. It's so joyful, and it doesn't feel like work. Some of the dogs can be a bit aloof at first, but when they relax and take a treat off you, it gives you a real buzz. My role has involved some more unusual work, too. I drove the bus in the Ilkley Carnival Parade in Bradford with 10 dogs on board and another 30 following behind. We also filmed an advert in a cinema to mark the release of the Disney film Hoppers. We had 10 dogs sitting in the seats and watching the beginning of the movie. I was behind them holding the leads and trying to make sure they all sat still. The business has evolved since I started. There are plans for the service to go national. I'm 56 now, and I never thought I'd end up driving a bus for dogs. But it's such good fun. I can't see myself doing anything else. From The Guardian, July 31st, San Francisco pit bull rescued after 2 days trapped in railway tunnel. A 2-year-old pit bull who ran away from home braved 2 days in a dim San Francisco railway tunnel before being rescued. Caltrain operators spotted the pup named Rue on his first day in the tunnel. Looking at the dog's unmoving body, they had assumed he had been fatally struck by a train, according to a recent social media post from the San Francisco Animal Care and Control Shelter. On the second day, after Rue was seen moving, animal control officers set out on foot in the tunnel with a flashlight. They found Rue lying curled next to a rail track and led the dog out of the dark into the light of day. He was terrified at first, then was thrilled to be rescued, the animal shelter wrote in the post. The pup is a recent adoptee who ran away after being spooked. Fortunately, Rue was microchipped. He has since been reunited with his owner. The San Francisco area has rallied around other dogs in distress of late. Menlo Park firefighters rescued a missing dog that was found swimming in the San Francisco Bay as seagulls followed in pursuit. And this past week, I saw the most beautiful photos of a squirrel on Instagram. It is the Malabar giant squirrel. It is the biggest squirrel species on Earth. They can grow up to 3 feet long, including its long, bushy tail. Found in the forests of central and southern India, it is famous for its stunning coat, which can be a mix of deep red, maroon, black, cream, orange, and purple. Unlike the squirrels most of us know here in North America, this colorful giant spends almost its entire life in the treetops. It can leap over 20 feet between branches and rarely comes down to the ground, where it's more vulnerable to predators. but it is a stunning animal, and I would love to see one in person. But that is it for this week for the Pet Hour from Squish and from myself. Until next week, be kind, be careful, be safe, and as always, be amazed by the animal world.
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Welcome to the reading of the New York Times for Monday, August 10th, 2026. As a reminder, Radio Eye is a reading service intended for people who are blind or have other disabilities that make it difficult to read printed material. Your reader for today is Mary Fullington. We'll start today's reading with the Merriam-Webster word of the day, which is pedagogical. Pedagogical is an adjective spelled P-E-D-A-G-O-G-I-C-A-L. Pedagogical is a formal word used to describe things that are of or related to teachers or education. As an example, the new professor is known for particularly engaging pedagogical methods. Here's another example from Rachel Hastings in Insider Higher Ed, dated June 4th, 2026. Quote, "It's a predictable part of every academic year at my institution. That time when we faculty are asked to submit course proposals and space requests. But the prosaic task of picking a classroom has hidden potential. It's a chance to manifest a new pedagogical vision. It's an instantiation of values in a time of profound change." The Merriam-Webster word of the day, pedagogical. Now we will read the front page headlines from today's print edition of the New York Times. Netanyahu rejects Trump's plans for disarming Hamas. President Trump's Board of Peace announced an agreement last month that aimed at Hamas's giving up its weapons alongside an Israeli withdrawal from Gaza. Insults, expletives, and fat-shaming. Vance trolls critics on the right and left. The vice president has dispensed with the decorum and restraint of his predecessors to directly take on opponents and journalists on social media with sometimes profane and often personal jabs. Trump crypto took $100 million from a businessman with red flags. The curious case of Gurin Bobby Zhu shows the ease with which investors with shady backgrounds and unknown motivations can funnel money to the president. Michigan Senate candidate, a former Trump critic, shifts toward election skepticism. Mike Rogers, the Republican nominee, has suggested that further scrutiny of the 2020 election was warranted, and that voting irregularities sank his first Senate bid 2 years ago. First article. Netanyahu rejects Trump's plan for disarming Hamas. President Trump's Board of Peace announced an agreement last month that aimed at Hamas's giving up its weapons alongside an Israeli withdrawal from Gaza. By Aaron Boxerman and Adam Razgon, reporting from Tel Aviv. The Israeli government has rejected a 15-point plan backed by the Trump administration aimed at disarming the Palestinian militant group Hamas in Gaza, Prime Minister Benjamin Netanyahu said on Sunday. It appeared to be an unusually public break with President Trump, whose relationship with Mr. Netanyahu has had a dizzying and often unpredictable arc. The two leaders launched the war against Iran together in late February, but they have since clashed over how to end it, as well as over the future of Israel's military campaigns in Gaza and Lebanon. Mr. Trump announced the agreement between his Board of Peace and Hamas last month, lauding it as a major breakthrough. Mr. Netanyahu's office had initially expressed reservations, saying that the framework did, quote, not reflect Israel's positions, but stopped short of rejecting it outright.
The U.S.-backed proposal envisions a phased process in which Hamas would hand over its weapons in stages to a new Palestinian administration in Gaza. In exchange, Israel would gradually withdraw from the more than half of Gaza that it has controlled since the ceasefire last October. On Sunday, Mr. Netanyahu openly dismissed the plan, saying that Israeli forces, quote, would not carry out any withdrawal until Hamas is disarmed. He said that meant, quote, heavy weapons, lighter weapons, all weapons, adding, we are talking about real disarmament. At a cabinet meeting of government ministers, Mr. Netanyahu said, quote, I want to be clear here. Israel is ruling out the 15-point document. The White House referred questions to the Board of Peace. An official with the Board of Peace, who requested anonymity to speak candidly, said that despite Mr. Netanyahu's comments, the board was still seeing Israeli cooperation on the ground in Gaza, such as Israel's easing of near-daily strikes in Gaza. Trump administration officials had hoped the deal could break nearly a year of deadlock in the devastated Gaza Strip. Despite last year's ceasefire, many of Gaza's 2 million residents are still living in sprawling tent camps. As Israel has said, there will be no wide-scale reconstruction before Hamas disarms. Israelis are skeptical that Hamas intends to follow through on its commitments, as the Palestinian militants see armed struggle as part of the group's raison d'etre. And for Mr. Netanyahu, any potential concessions in Gaza would come at a politically delicate moment. He faces an uphill election campaign this fall, the first national vote since Hamas's deadly attack of October 7, 2023, ignited the devastating war in Gaza. Despite Mr. Netanyahu's repeated pledges to secure, quote, absolute victory, Hamas still controls parts of Gaza nearly 3 years later. The deal with Hamas followed months of delicate talks between its leaders in exile and officials from Mr. Trump's Board of Peace, a new body established to oversee the Gaza ceasefire. The board includes heads of state, including Mr. Netanyahu, and is headed by Mr. Trump. In practice, however, a small number of Trump appointees led the negotiations, including Nikolai Ladenov, a former United Nations Mideast envoy. The U.S.-backed negotiators sought to find a formula that would relieve Hamas of its weapons, but that the militant group would still accept. On Sunday, Hussam Badran, a senior Hamas official, argued that Mr. Netanyahu's refusal to move ahead with the 15-point plan showed that Israel, rather than the Palestinian group, was the main obstacle to advancing it. According to the text of the accord, Israel would first have to fulfill several outstanding conditions from the initial ceasefire with Hamas last October, which ended the 2-year war in Gaza, including a, quote, cessation of military operations. Despite the ceasefire, Israel has continued attacks in the Gaza Strip, killing more than 1,000 people since last October, according to Palestinian health officials. Those killed have included senior Hamas officials, but also civilians, including children. Israeli bombardment intensified the weekend after the deal was concluded, with at least 20 people killed, Gaza health officials said. But those attacks largely ceased after Mr. Ladenov met with Mr. Netanyahu last Monday. Mr. Ladenov had criticized the strikes, which he said had, quote, killed civilians and destroyed medical supplies that people depend on. Under the Trump plan, an international committee was supposed to verify Israel's compliance with the ceasefire reached last October.
Hamas would then, quote, decommission and store its heavy weapons as part of a process overseen by a group of U.S.-backed Palestinian technocrats. Israel would gradually withdraw from Gaza, and Palestinian militias armed by Israel to fight Hamas would similarly give up their weapons. The timeline, along with other details, has yet to be negotiated. The 15-point agreement specifies that the timetable for disarmament ought to be concluded within 14 days after all parties approve the deal. It is unclear whether that can be realized, given the doubts hanging over the deal. Next article. Insults, expletives, and fat-shaming. Vance trolls critics on the right and left. The vice president has dispensed with the decorum and restraint of his predecessors to directly take on opponents and journalists on social media with sometimes profane and often personal jabs. By Peter Baker. Peter Baker is the chief White House correspondent and has covered or interviewed 10 vice presidents. He reported from Washington. It was hardly the first time that someone on social media called someone else fat, but it may have been the first time that a vice president of the United States did so. Peeved at a conservative columnist who criticized his position on

predecessors to go after the idiots and scumbags who anger him. From the, quote, limousine socialists on the left to the, quote, disgraceful conservatives on the right. He works, of course, for the master of the personal put-down, and perhaps that explains Mr. Vance's emergence as one of the administration's chief trolls. But even if he hopes to impress President Trump, Mr. Vance also appears to have a natural appetite for conflict, the product of a generation that grew up with gladiatorial political instincts. It is not enough that someone else may be wrong about policy or politics. They must be stupid, mendacious, vile, or yes, even overweight. Quote, Vice President Vance's willingness publicly to disparage others in personal terms stands apart from the behavior of modern vice presidents during the last half century, said Joel K. Goldstein, a scholar of the vice presidency at the St. Louis University School of Law. Whatever his motivation, Mr. Goldstein added, quote, it departs from the norms associated with the office and undermines the goal of promoting rational public discourse. Mr. Vance's advisors and allies see it differently, of course. By engaging with critics, however disparagingly, they argue that he is demonstrating the sort of accessibility and authenticity Americans are craving, at least Americans of a particular stripe. He has himself been the target of plenty of ugly attacks and should be free to push back. Those who see his tone as uncouth, they say, are the same pompous elites who have similarly tutted Mr. Trump for more than a decade. Quote, I tend to err on the side of openness, Mr. Vance told NBC News early last year. That's probably a generational thing, right? I come from a very tech-forward generation. Still, even Mr. Vance has evinced some concern with his online habits. In May, he told NBC that he had given up social media for Lent, deleting the app for X, formerly called Twitter, from his phone. Quote, it's one of these things where not having that as a distraction, I think, has made me more productive, he said. But he said that living, quote, in such a crazy bubble meant that social media gave him a chance to have unplanned interactions with people. Quote, I think one of the good things about social media is that it actually exposes you to unfiltered, raw opinions. And that's one of the things that I need to hear as a political leader, he added. Quote, so I will definitely reinstall it, but I've enjoyed my little break from it. A spokesman for the vice president, who declined to comment on the record, said Mr. Vance's words to NBC still stood, but that did not mean he would not engage online with supporters and critics alike. What makes Mr. Vance's combative tone online so striking is that it comes in contrast to other venues where he projects a more thoughtful, measured demeanor. His new book, Communion, released in June, offered an introspective look at his journey from evangelical Christianity to atheism to Catholicism. To promote it, he even went on ABC's The View for a vigorous but civil interview with the mostly liberal hosts. One of the hosts, Joy Bayer, even said afterward that Mr. Vance had a sense of humor and that while she disagreed with him on issues, he should run in 2028. Because he would stop being so caustic. Quote, I think if he were president, he'd go back to being a kinder person, she said. Trump is the one who's not kind. Vice presidents have often played the role of attack dog, traditionally freer to be more aggressive than the presidents they served. The most vituperative vice presidents of the modern age was surely Spiro T. Agnew, who eagerly served as President Richard M. Nixon's pit bull against perceived enemies like liberals, quote, pusillanimous pussyfooters, journalists, quote,
nattering

nabobs of negativism and anti-war protesters, quote, an effete core of impudent snobs. But he never had access to the bullhorn of social media, and his successors have generally taken a less abrasive, even stodgy approach, attacking opponents, yes, but steering away from the kind of personal denigration that Mr. Vance favors. Even Mike Pence, Mr. Trump's first vice president, maintained an old-fashioned disciplined dignity throughout his 4 years in office, in sharp contrast to Mr. Vance's bring it on feistiness. Quote, it's childish behavior that is unbecoming of the office, said Kevin Kellams, who was communications director for Vice President Dick Cheney. He's behaving like a high school jock trying to win over the temporary young fun friends. Jamal Simmons, who served in the same role for Vice President Kamala Harris, said Mr. Vance appeared to be auditioning for Mr. Trump's support for a presidential run in 2028. Quote, I would guess this is the culture of Vance's boss in grading his performance, Mr. Simmons said. In the Trump administration, everybody has an audience of one, and you get rewarded for being pugilistic and snarky. Mr. Vance certainly has a pugilistic, snarky part down. Never much of a turn-the-other-cheek kind of guy, he issued blast after blast through most of last year and into early this year until his Lenten break from social media. What makes him different from Mr. Trump, who regularly attacks friends and foes alike online, is that Mr. Vance directly responds to critical messages and gets into back-and-forth arguments with other posters. Quote, I have an extraordinary tolerance for disagreements and criticisms from the various people in our coalition, he wrote last year about attacks on Tucker Carlson's son, Buckley, who works for the vice president. Quote, but I am a very loyal person, and I have zero tolerance for scumbags attacking my staff. And yes, quote, everyone who I've seen attack Buckley with lies is a scumbag. He does not hesitate to go after journalists who annoy him. Terry Moran, the former ABC News correspondent, is, quote, a left-wing radical, he claimed. Josh Kroshauer of the Jewish Insider, he wrote, is either, quote, the biggest hack in Washington or, quote, the dumbest journalist in Washington. Nor does he hesitate to take on fellow Republicans. David Reboy, whose ex-biography describes him as a, quote, right-wing Twitter pugilist, is, according to the vice president, a loser for suggesting that Mr. Vance's team was leaking to the news media about Iran peace talks. Right-wing influencers like Laura Loomer, Mr. Vance wrote, are disgraceful, actually, for attacking the administration and sowing division in a dispute about how much to focus on abortion. He also has little filter when it comes to profanity. Quote, I hate this smug, self-assured bullshit. He wrote of a podcaster who called Trump supporters, quote, very, very dumb. He declared a Wall Street Journal story reporting that Mr. Trump sent a bawdy letter to the convicted sex offender Jeffrey Epstein to be, quote, complete and utter bullshit. To Democratic senators grilling Robert F. Kennedy Jr., the Health and Human Services Secretary, he wrote, quote, you're full of shit and everyone knows it. After he deleted his app for Lent, Mr. Vance's social media feed turned more conventional, evidently maintained by his staff. For the past couple of months, it broadly praised Mr. Trump, boasted about the vice president's anti-fraud efforts, said nice things about Mr. Vance's wife, praised Mr. Trump some more, offered support to political allies, gave updates on Iran talks, and praised Mr. Trump even more. But then this week, the authentic Mr. Vance was clearly back online,
lashing out at Mark Thiessen, a former speechwriter for President George W. Bush and columnist for the Washington Post, who has been one of the leading voices on the right supporting Mr. Trump's war against Iran. In a scathing column last month, Mr. Thiessen blamed the vice president for the failed memorandum of understanding with Tehran and said Mr. Vance, quote, publicly undermines the president by seemingly contradicting Mr. Trump's stated policy. Quote, perhaps it's time for the president to take the advice of those who have delivered him success in Iran, not those like Vance who have failed him, Mr. Thiessen wrote. A few days later, Mr. Thiessen jumped into an unrelated social media thread over affordability, specifically the price of burritos. Responding to a post quoting a university student complaining that it costs too much to buy Mexican fast food, Mr. Thiessen wrote, quote, cry me a river, the burritos in the college cafeteria are included in your meal plan. That was when Mr. Vance jumped in, suggesting that Mr. Thiessen had gone back for seconds in the cafeteria too often. Some commenters online came to Mr. Thiessen's defense by recalling that Mr. Vance, who by his own account lost 30 pounds between 2022 and 2024, was not always so svelte himself. Mr. Thiessen did not respond to messages requesting comment, and Mr. Vance's office declined to elaborate. An ally of the vice president said the columnist had it coming, quote, it's neither appropriate nor constructive for self-described Republican commentators like Mark Thiessen, who earns an absurd living promoting war after war on television, to use their platforms to dismiss the economic anxieties of young Americans, said Alex Brusewitz, a former Trump campaign aide. He added, quote, I support elected officials who speak the truth. The vice president was right. Mark Thiessen appears to be severely obese. He should lay off the burritos. But don't expect Mr. Vance to lay off the social media. Next article. Trump crypto took $100 million from a businessman with red flags. The curious case of Gurin, quote, Bobby Zhu, shows the ease with which investors with shady backgrounds and unknown motivations can funnel money to the president. By Russ Buettner. During the World Cup soccer final in New Jersey last month, Zach Witkoff, co-founder of President Trump's cryptocurrency company, took in the action from a luxury suite. Joining him was a man who had made the president and all the company's co-founders much richer. 2 years earlier, the man, Gurin Bobby Zhu, was a failed hardwood flooring retailer in Britain who had come under investigation there for money laundering and presided over the collapse of a small crypto startup. Then, seemingly out of nowhere, he became one of the biggest buyers of tokens from Mr. Trump's company, World Liberty Financial, dropping a total of $100 million through a new firm called Aqua One. He kept quiet about it for months, other than speaking briefly as, quote, Mr. Bobby from Aqua One during a little-noticed audio stream on X. Quote, we're very proud to be a major player in the World Liberty, which is Trump's family's crypto venture, he said. Under World Liberty policy, as much as $75 million of that money was distributed to a company controlled by the president and his three sons. The money also benefited the family of Steve Witkoff, the Trump administration's special peace envoy, and the father of Zach Witkoff. In any prior area, a windfall for the president of that size from a foreigner with no public signs of access to that level of wealth would have certainly gone against norms and might have spawned a congressional investigation. Instead, the curious case of Mr. Zhu illustrates the ease with which buyers of unknown backgrounds and motivations can use the anonymity of cryptocurrency to shower Mr. Trump with money. The president's recent financial disclosure form shows that he collected $1.4 billion
$1,000 from his crypto businesses last year, the majority of it from anonymous sources. It is not clear how closely World Liberty scrutinized Mr. Zhu's past, but the money laundering investigation in England was publicly available information, as were portions of Mr. Zhu's troubled business history. A court record filed last November accuses Mr. Zhu of participating with five other people in a money laundering effort beginning in 2019. Mr. Zhu has not been charged. British officials said late last month that their investigation remained active. His transaction with World Liberty raises questions as to how he was able to access so much money and how fully the company followed anti-money laundering laws. Such laws require businesses in certain situations to document the source of their customers' funds before accepting the money. Patrick Prinz, the chief operating officer of Recoverus, a Switzerland-based firm that investigates digital asset crimes, said a combination of the red flags described to him by the New York Times should have triggered the documentation requirement. Mr. Zhu's business failures, his sudden access to wealth, the size of the transaction, and the investigation. David Waxman, a spokesman for World Liberty, said in a statement that the company had followed all applicable laws and regulations. Quote, World Liberty maintains a compliance program that meets or exceeds industry standards, he said. Mr. Waxman declined to say whether the company was aware of the source of the funds used in the purchase. He said the company disputed the Times, quote, characterization of Mr. Zhu, but did not cite any specifics. A White House spokesman, Anna Kelly, said Mr. Trump had no conflicts of interest and only acts in the best interests of the American public. Mr. Zhu did not respond to numerous messages to him and his company. Reuters first identified Mr. Zhu as the person behind Aqua One. Even now, the source of the money that Mr. Zhu paid to World Liberty remains a mystery. But a deep examination of his career by the Times, through dozens of interviews with former associates, reviews of confidential documents, and an analysis of court records and other publicly available information, shows a curious arc. A man who seemed to be constantly asking for money from others had a significant change in fortune just after his crypto company burned through $7.6 million and he decamped from London to the United Arab Emirates in the summer of 2024. Many former associates would speak only on the condition of anonymity because they feared being pulled into the investigation in England or worried about the risk of violating libel laws in the Emirates that make defamation a potential crime, even if true. They describe Mr. Zhu as a high-octane charmer with a British accent, persuasive enough to sell ice in a snowstorm, as one said. But all were stunned to learn that after his departure from London, he was able to purchase $100 million in anything. Several business professionals told the Times that they had refused to get involved with Mr. Zhu after researching his background. World Liberty, on the other hand, welcomed his company with open arms. Quote, we're excited to work hand-in-hand with the team at Aqua One, said Zach Folkman, a co-founder of World Liberty Financial, in a statement on X. For most of his adult life, Mr. Zhu worked far from technology and high finance. Raised in Shanghai, he moved to England in 2005 to attend graduate school. While living in student housing at the University of Lancashire, he launched a business to distribute hardwood flooring that his father milled back home. He eventually took over a flooring factory in Italy, a small website, and a chain of 20 retail stores. A photograph in a local newspaper of one store showed a small corrugated steel structure with bright green signs declaring, quote, you save more.
In 2017, he heard that economic development officials from Wales would be visiting Shanghai on a trade mission and arranged a meeting. Mr. Zhu, then 32, told the group that he planned to open a flooring store within 25 miles of every Welsh resident. Quote, "That struck me as perhaps overly ambitious and not really reflecting the way that Welsh life really works, in that we are quite a rural country," said Ken Skates, then the Minister of Economic Development for Wales. Mr. Zhu's plan would not come about. A year after the meeting, he placed his companies in administration, the British equivalent of bankruptcy restructuring. He sold the stores during that process at no gain, without repaying the $5 million that his books showed he owed his father's company, according to court records. An associate recalled Mr. Zhu saying before his company collapsed that he would be receiving $10 million from a Chinese company. The money did not arrive, and the associate came to doubt the commitment was ever real. But Mr. Zhu's partner in the Italian factory, an American named Thomas Corey Lewis, still believes Mr. Zhu had important connections in China and extraordinary powers of persuasion. Quote, "He had the intellectual capacity to sit down and convince a board of smart people to fund him," Mr. Lewis said recently. About that time, Mr. Zhu lived in a modest 1,200 square foot flat in Southampton, roughly a two-hour drive from London, records show. His wife and their young daughter had joined him from Shanghai. He played table tennis in a recreational league. During the COVID-19 pandemic, Mr. Zhu imported masks and tests from China, generating some income. In 2020, he told one local newspaper that he was a partner in a boutique investment firm and a managing director of a financial institution called Valens Bank. Records show that the investment firm had one unidentified employee with assets of less than $1 million and went dormant 2 years later. Valens, a small institution based in Frankfurt, told the Times in an emailed statement that Mr. Zhu never held a position with the company, but had been a minority shareholder. Mr. Zhu also launched a family office, a form of lightly regulated firm that handles investments and, in some cases, personal affairs of wealthy families. The office drew just one client, a recent immigrant from Singapore named Ander Sui. Mr. Zhu told associates that Mr. Sui had made significant money as an early crypto investor. Mr. Sui, who did not communicate in English, relied on Mr. Zhu to help him navigate life in London, former associates said. The two began working together on a company they called Caduceus, with the goal of seizing on the latest craze in crypto. At a posh London nightclub in late 2021, Mr. Zhu danced in front of his investors and employees, waving a sign that read, quote, "Caduceus Christmas Party." Servers chanted at him as they thrust champagne bottles strapped with sparklers above their heads. That came after dinner at a high-end Chinese restaurant and lunch at a private social club. Quote, "Absolutely unreal," one attendee wrote on Facebook with videos from the day. The splashy affair and others like it were part of Mr. Zhu's marketing efforts to sell digital tokens to fund the Caduceus product, a tool for creating virtual metaverses where humans interact as avatars. To lure investors, Mr. Zhu issued a string of announcements claiming the support of well-financed companies. In February 2022, he took a group to the Brit Awards, Britain's biggest ceremony for popular music. Caduceus co-sponsored an after-party on the Dixie Queen, a replica of a 19th-century paddle steamer that cruises the Thames.
Mr. Zhu invited acquaintances, including an executive of China Merchant Securities, UK, the London subsidiary of a state-owned financial services firm in China. The following morning, Mr. Zhu issued a news release announcing that China Merchant Securities UK would form a $1 billion venture fund for projects based on caduceus technology. China Merchant Securities UK demanded that Mr. Zhu's company stop using its name, according to an email reviewed by The Times, but Mr. Zhu persisted. Michael Butler, head of compliance for China Merchant Securities UK, told The Times in an email that the company was not involved in any such fund or in caduceus. Quote, the use of the firm's name and the listing of an individual as connected to the project were unauthorized and materially false, he wrote. On April 1, 2022, Mr. Zhu's caduceus announced another major supporter, the Bin Zayed Group, which was founded by Sheikh Khalid Zayed Saqer Zayed Al Nahyan, a member of the Abu Dhabi royal family. The announcement called the Bin Zayed Group a, quote, lead investor in a $4 million round of funding. Caduceus marketing materials from that spring obtained by The Times listed Midhat Kidwai, a top executive with the Bin Zayed Group, as a member of Caduceus' three-person advisory board. During a meeting with his small staff, Mr. Zhu told them to point out the involvement of the Bin Zayed Group to make investors, quote, feel comfortable, according to material reviewed by The Times. Quote, Bin Zayed is definitely not stupid, right? He said in explaining why his staff members should mention the affiliation, according to the material. Mr. Kidwai told The Times that he had met Mr. Zhu socially in London, but had never entered into any business with him or with Caduceus. Quote, it appears Mr. Zhu's representations to investors regarding our involvement were unauthorized and materially false, a statement from the Bin Zayed Group said. Mr. Zhu also announced that a British pop star would perform a virtual concert using Caduceus technology, that a cricket legend had signed with the company to release digital tokens, and that a rugby Hall of Famer had joined his board. None of it came to fruition. A spokesman for the rugby star, Lawrence Delaglio, told The Times that her client did not associate with Mr. Zhu, quote, after completing thorough due diligence. The Caduceus token hit the market in June 2022. The price hit its all-time high of $2.24 on July 31, 2022. It plummeted to 22 cents 3 weeks later and continued a downward slide. It was effectively worthless by 2024. Investors would not get their money back. Instead of salary, the company's few employees had worked for options on Caduceus tokens that they would never be able to exercise. Some insiders, including Tim Bullman, the head of management, said they also had bought tokens and so lost additional money. In January of this year, token holders were sent an email, which The Times obtained, saying that the $4 million from the initial funding round plus $3.6 million from Mr. Sui were gone, and the project was effectively dead. Sarah Enzen, whom Mr. Zhu hired to run a company called Lightcycle in the Caduceus universe, said however much was spent, it did not go to creating a viable business. Quote, we had nothing to show for that money, apart from Bobby's lifestyle, she said. In February 2024, an otherwise unremarkable judgment in an immigration case was posted to a court website in London. It said that the visa of a man named Gurin Zhu had expired in 2018
and that his request to remain in the country had been denied for cause. He was among several people arrested in March 2021 on suspicion of money laundering. The court decision said prosecutors had not yet decided whether to charge him. Not long after, Mr. Zhu packed up his wife and daughter, moved to Abu Dhabi, and started a new web of companies. He created a business called Royal Privilege Group with a mailing address at a shared office space, offering investment services and, quote, bespoke experiences, enhancing well-being through elegance, indulgence, and memorable moments, according to its website. The site showed some familiar faces from his London operation, but one new name hinted at access to sovereign wealth. Abu Bakr al-Khoury, the chief executive of the Abu Dhabi Capital Group, the family investment office of the brother of the Emirati president, was listed as a member of Mr. Zhu's advisory board. In response to questions from the Times, Mr. al-Khoury said he had been invited to join the board by a mutual acquaintance, but Royal Privilege Group did not exist long enough to accomplish anything. He added that neither he nor Abu Dhabi Capital Group had provided any funds to RPG. About the same time, a company that Mr. Zhu led in the Emirates took on greater significance. Web3Port, a venture fund for crypto startups that claimed to be partly funded by Royal Privilege Group. Web3Port's first major announcement was a whopper. Days after Mr. Trump's inauguration in January 2025, the company posted on X that it had made a $10 million investment in World Liberty and was planning more. Quote, both sides are committed to building a long-term partnership and exploring opportunities in investment, ecosystem development, and more, the post said. Quote, we'd also like to thank @RealDonaldTrump for his crypto support. But Web3Port had a problem lurking in the background. The company had been the market maker, which involved setting buy and sell prices for the token offering of another crypto company, and its role had erupted into a scandal in the industry press. By that spring, federal prosecutors in Northern California had opened an investigation into the token offering, according to court records in a civil case filed in Delaware. Whether it was related or not, a Web3Port entity filed for a name change in the British Virgin Islands. The new name would be Aqua One GP Limited. 2 weeks later, Aqua One, an entity with no public history, announced it would buy $100 million worth of World Liberty tokens. There was no mention of Mr. Zhu or Web3Port. Quote, aligning with Aqua One validates our blueprint for global financial innovation. Mr. Folkman, the co-founder of World Liberty, was quoted as saying in the announcement. Arcam Intelligence, a blockchain analytics firm, eventually determined that a wallet controlled by Web3Port had purchased $20 million worth of World Liberty tokens in January, and a second wallet, likely controlled by Aqua One, had purchased $80 million in June. Arcam, which added the analysis to its website, did not respond to requests for an explanation as to how it had drawn the connection. There is some outside evidence to support Arcam's analysis. One of the wallets it identified was controlled by Web3Port. One of the wallets it identified as controlled by Web3Port had appeared in an email from Web3Port that was obtained by CoinDesk, a crypto news site. Whoever created the wallet that Arcam linked to Aqua One attached the label, quote, Aqua One to it. Beyond the issues raised by Mr. Zhu's history,
The involvement of the Trump family would typically trigger, quote, the highest level of regulatory scrutiny available in the financial system, said Mr.

friends of Recoverus. That is because international anti-money laundering laws classify the Trumps as, quote, politically exposed persons with a heightened vulnerability to influence peddling, he said. Last September, about 90 days after the World Liberty announcement, two of Mr. Xu's longtime employees, including a woman who had handled paying his company's bills for a decade, were charged in the money laundering case in London. Another defendant, speaking to a Times reporter in a courthouse hall after a hearing last month, said he had worked with Mr. Xu during the pandemic, selling masks and COVID tests. Mr. Xu, who had already left Britain, is the only one out of six people identified in the indictment who has not been charged. One defendant has pleaded guilty, according to court officials. Further details of the allegations have not been released. It is not clear whether prosecutors will seek Mr. Xu's extradition. A trial for the charged defendants is scheduled for 2028. Mr. Xu, meanwhile, issued more announcements using his connections to the Trumps as a marketing point. In September, Aqua One announced it had invested $20 million in a Canadian food ingredients company that was merging with a UAE-based cryptocurrency company. The crypto company claims access to $1.3 billion in, quote, sovereign wealth assets. The announcement said Aqua One had demonstrable credibility as the largest investor in World Liberty. It is not clear that investment happened, as the merger stalled. In October, Mr. Xu appeared as the chief executive of Aqua Labs, a new umbrella name for his companies, to give the opening speech at a crypto conference in Dubai. He presented yet another new entity as a tool for trading World Liberty's stablecoin, which is called USD1. A large image on the stage showed Mr. Trump and his three sons under the words, quote, the power behind USD1, and noted that World Liberty, quote, has both political and compliance support. USD1 is backed by the Trump Family Foundation, WLF1. And in February, Mr. Xu's companies issued a news release announcing that Wesley K. Clark, a retired American general and former NATO Supreme Allied Commander, would appear at an event in Abu Dhabi with Aqua Labs. The announcement called Mr. Xu's company, quote, one of the largest strategic investors in the space, including a $100 million investment in the governance tokens of Trump-backed World Liberty Financial. Mr. Xu spoke at the event. General Clark said he did not. General Clark said in an interview with the Times that his office had been approached about becoming involved in Mr. Xu's company, but that he had declined after his team learned of the money laundering investigation. Quote, we did a background search on him, General Clark said, adding that his team then told Mr. Xu's representatives, quote, we're not going to speak with you. Next article. Michigan Senate candidate, a former Trump critic, shifts toward election skepticism. Mike Rogers, a Republican nominee, has suggested that further scrutiny of the 2020 election was warranted and that voting irregularities sank his first Senate bid 2 years ago. By Beth Reinhardt. In the chaotic aftermath of the 2020 election, as President Trump refused to accept defeat and pumped out false claims about voter fraud, Mike Rogers was a clear and consistent voice of reproach. Mr. Rogers, a former Republican representative from Michigan, denounced Mr. Trump's efforts to undermine the election as, quote, cause for both concern and alarm. He ripped the president's pressure on Georgia's top election official, quote, as more gangster than presidential. As for Mr. Trump's role in the riot at the U.S. Capitol on January 6, 2021, Mr. Rogers declared, quote, you're damn right you had responsibility for this.

0: But as he aims to return to Washington in a Senate race considered key to control that chamber, Mr. Rogers has become an election skeptic. Minutes after the president's recent speech filled with outlandish accusations about voting fraud, including a debunked claim about Michigan ballots, Mr. Rogers weighed in, suggesting that further scrutiny of the election was warranted. Quote, "I am thankful for President Trump's commitment to transparency," Mr. Rogers said on his social media accounts. Quote, "The news coming out of the White House tonight is deeply troubling, especially that of a voter fraud scheme right here in Michigan." Mr. Rogers has also suggested that voting irregularities sank his Senate bid 2 years ago, based on an unproven claim about late-arriving Detroit ballots that Mr. Trump has amplified and that echoed accusations made by election deniers in 2020. Mr. Rogers' pivot on voting issues reflects the journey of a politician who built a national reputation as a mainstream Republican more than a decade ago in the pre-Trump era, and is attempting a second act in a political arena remade by a president who demands absolute fealty from his fellow Republicans. Quote, "Now he's towing the MAGA line," said former Representative Fred Upton, a Michigan Republican who served with Mr. Rogers in the House, and calls him a friend. Quote, "I don't want to speculate on his motives for talking about the 2020 election, but that election is over. The 2024 election is over." This concludes the reading of the New York Times for today. Your reader for today has been Mary Fullington. If you have any questions or concerns regarding this programming, please feel free to call Radio I. Thank you for listening, and now please stay tuned for further programming on Radio I.
1: That her arrest and the subsequent media attention were more traumatizing to her children than anything that had ever happened to them while they were unsupervised. The charges were eventually dropped. This January, Kansas amended its child neglect law after Shaylee Knickerbocker of Baldwin City was twice reported by a neighbor for allowing her preteen children to play outside unsupervised. Both times, law enforcement came to Ms. Knickerbocker's house. "I feel a lot of relief to now have a law that protects those decisions," she said. Some experts point out that preventable accidents can occur when a child is given too much independence, and that new laws could make protecting children more challenging. Last May, a mother and father were charged with involuntary manslaughter after their 7-year-old son was hit by a car and killed while crossing a busy road with his 10-year-old brother in North Carolina. In such cases, adults must be held accountable for their responsibilities to ensure a safe environment for their children, the Gastonia Police Department said in a statement. The couple pleaded guilty and received probation. Karen Ruskin, a family psychotherapist based in Scottsdale, Arizona, said a law's specificity might make law enforcement more hesitant to approach a child to confirm that they are safe. Is a child riding her scooter 1 mile, 2 miles, 4 miles? If a child is home alone, what time will the parents return? Jason Barron, an assistant professor of economics at Duke University who studies child welfare systems, agreed that the concept of child protection is ambiguous and nuanced. "You can imagine these types of laws having unintended consequences, just like you could imagine it helping a few families that got tangled up with the system that maybe shouldn't have," he said. "The question we have to ask as a society is, do we want to err on the side of caution, or do we want to err on the side of not bothering parents?" As for Ms. Shirley, in January, the Georgia Department of Human Services sent a letter stating they did not agree with Fulton County's finding of neglect and that the allegations would be labeled unsubstantiated. Ms. Shirley and Mr. Pleasance were cleared. This concludes the reading of the New York Times for today. Your reader for today has been Scott Johnson. If you have any questions, comments, or suggestions concerning this program, please feel free to call us at 859-422-6390. 859-422-6390. Thank you for listening. 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

0: This program is intended for a print-impaired audience and is brought to you by Mind's Eye.
1: Hi, I'm Mickey Vandeleau, and this is USA Today, dated Friday, August 14th. Let's get started. Will Trump free Andrew and Tristan Tate? Epstein files loom over case. As the pornography entrepreneurs and influencers Andrew and Tristan Tate sit in solitary confinement in a Miami jail cell, a key question hangs over their extradition case. Will President Donald Trump intervene on their behalf? U.S. Marshals arrested the Tate brothers July 18th after Britain's Crown Prosecution Service announced a slew of new charges against them, including rape, trafficking, and offenses relating to indecent images of a child. Those are in addition to dozens of previous criminal charges brought against the Tates filed by CPS, and British prosecutors have sought to have the brothers extradited to England, where they used to live, to face trial. The ultimate decision on extradition of U.S. citizens resides with the Secretary of State, Marco Rubio, who works directly for the president. So far, the Trump administration has said little about the case. Asked directly whether the president planned to intervene, presidential spokeswoman Carolyn Leavitt told journalists 2 weeks ago, "No, we've already answered that." Andrew Tate has for years been an outspoken supporter of Trump and has urged his millions of followers to back the president. He reportedly also has connections to the Trump family, including two of the president's sons, Barron and Donald Trump Jr., which raises the question, why hasn't Trump intervened? The president, after all, has pardoned several other close political allies and supporters, including fraudsters and more than 1,000 insurrectionists who attacked the U.S. Capitol on January 6, 2021, causing millions of dollars of criminal damage and injuring dozens of police officers. Observers of the Tate debacle and researchers on the Manosphere, the collection of online spaces and influencers the Tate brothers emerged from, laid out two strong reasons why Trump hasn't intervened. Though polling shows Trump has lost favor recently with young male voters who helped him win in 2024, Tate may no longer be in a position to help with that demographic. Tate, who calls himself the top G, no longer holds a position atop the Manosphere as he once did. Secondly, the Tates are charged with possession of child pornography, an accusation that raises the specter of the Epstein files and the president's association with known pedophiles, the very issue that turned many young voters against him in the first place. Andrew Tate has lost his crown. Several researchers on the Manosphere told USA Today Andrew Tate's realm as the undisputed king of toxic male influencers has come and gone. Young men around the country talk about Andrew Tate as if he is so passé and so over, said Cynthia Miller Idris, founder of the Polarization and Extremism Research and Innovation Lab, or PERIL, at American University, and an authority on the Manosphere. There's nothing different in the content of the Manosphere delivers today. It's just not him anymore. Equimundo, a nonprofit that researches young men to better understand masculinity, promote gender equality, and prevent violence, revealed in their annual 2026 State of the World's Men report that Andrew Tate was the least liked in a survey list that included popular Manosphere figures like Joe Rogan, Elon Musk, Nick Fuentes, and Jake Paul. Tate is no longer the dominant cultural figure he was in 2022, and many Gen Z men, especially those who spend time in gaming, streaming, and meme-heavy communities, treat him like he's just a corny, repetitive, or washed or chopped guy, said Caroline Hayes, a senior technical specialist on digital strategies at Equimundo. Even some of Tate's most ardent fans no longer worship him as they once did. "I haven't really been seeing him like how I used to on the internet," Arthur Espinosa, who featured in a 2025 episode of USA Today's documentary, Extremely Normal, which examined the Manosphere, wrote in the text message. The Epstein problem. Andrew and Tristan Tate have been accused of dozens of crimes relating to sexual violence and sex trafficking. In addition to the British extradition case, there are open criminal investigations against the brothers in Romania and the United States, and they have been sued by multiple alleged victims of their sexual misconduct. The brothers ardently deny all the accusations. The newest British charges contain something new, however, an accusation of possession of child pornography. This crosses a red line with many of Tate's supporters, including some of their high-profile backers who have recently distanced themselves from the brothers, observers of the case said. and the association with pedophilia likely also helps explain why the president has been reticent to intervene, Hayes and others told USA Today. Trump continuing to associate himself with someone who has been absolutely humiliated by the press and so much of online discourse for the exact thing that he's under fire for, I think would be a bad look, Hayes said. Tropical storm Lala expected to reach hurricane strength as Hawaii braces. Tayo Nagayan and Janine Santucci, USA Today. Tropical storm Lala is expected to strengthen as it makes its way toward Hawaii on August 14th, eventually reaching hurricane status as it approaches the Big Island early on August 15th, forecasters said. As of 11 p.m. Hawaiian time on August 13th, 5 a.m. Eastern time on August 14th, Lala was about 455 miles east-south of Hilo, Hawaii, and had maximum sustained winds of 60 miles per hour. The storm was moving west-northwest at 10 miles per hour, and forecasters said it's expected to strengthen steadily. A hurricane warning was in effect for Hawaii County, while a tropical storm watch has been issued for Maui County, according to the Hurricane Center. Forecasters expect Lala to be near the Big Island on August 15th before passing south of the rest of the Hawaiian Islands later in the weekend. Hawaii Governor Josh Green declared a state of emergency ahead of the storm. He said impacts will come first to the Big Island before reaching other parts of the state, with winds getting pretty serious on August 14th. Please continue to be vigilant and look out for one another, he said. The storm's greatest threat may be flooding from heavy rain. The Hurricane Center said rain is expected to begin affecting the Big Island on August 14th before spreading westward throughout the weekend. Maui and the Big Island could receive 8 to 12 inches of rain with isolated amounts as high as 25 inches. Forecasters warn that the rainfall could trigger life-threatening flooding and mudslides, particularly in mountainous areas. Elsewhere across the state, 4 to 6 inches of rain is forecast with localized totals reaching 8 inches. The system is also expected to cause dangerous ocean conditions. Large swells from Lala are forecast to reach Hawaii on August 14th and build through the weekend, creating dangerous surf, rip currents, localized coastal flooding, and beach erosion. Hurricane safety tips. As hurricane activity increases in both basins, experts say now is a good time for residents to review hurricane safety plans. The National Weather Service notes that storm surge and inland flooding remain the deadliest hurricane hazards and urge people to know their evacuation zone, follow evacuation orders, and never drive on flooded roads. Several storm-related fatalities in 2026 have been linked to motorists attempting to cross flooded roadways. The National Oceanic and Atmospheric Administration also recommends assembling an emergency kit that includes at least 3 days of water, 1 gallon per person per day, non-perishable food, medications, flashlights, batteries, cash, and a battery-powered or hand-cranked weather radio. NOAA further advises having multiple ways to receive emergency warnings rather than relying solely on a cell phone. Options include weather radios, emergency alert systems, traffic, television and radio broadcasts, and trusted weather apps. What really drove Charles Manson's murders? New doc uncovers accurate story. Kalia Richardson, USA Today. The 1969 murders of actress Sharon Tate and six others, orchestrated by the wild-eyed cult leader Charles Manson, marked the end of the flower child era of the 60s and ushered in a dark, disturbing reality in the Hollywood Hills. The brutal killings carried out across two nights in the swanky Los Angeles neighborhoods fed media outlets' appetites for 7 months and have since become easy fodder for true crime retellings, from Quentin Tarantino's Once Upon a Time in Hollywood to the newly released documentary Conversations with a Killer, The Charles Manson Tapes, directed by Joe Berlinger. It's a horrifying story about a mastermind manipulating other people to do their evil bidding, where these people at the time of the crime, because of drug use and his influence, were remorseless. Berlinger tells USA Today, it was Hollywood's worst nightmare. In the three-part docuseries now streaming on Netflix, Berlinger challenges claims that Manson's motives behind the killings weren't to start a race war. Prosecutor Vince Bugliosi swayed the jury and the general public into believing that Manson had an obsession with the Beatles' White Album and had concocted a race war he called Helter Skelter, named after the Beatles' song. Bugliosi argued that Manson commanded his family members to murder affluent white people under the guise of the Black Panthers, an elaborate story that would later be portrayed in Bugliosi's best-selling novel, Helter Skelter. The August 8, 1969 victims included Tate, the pregnant wife of movie director Roman Polanski, coffee heiress Abigail Folger, celebrity hairstylist Jay Sebring, writer Rogier Frykowski, and teenager Stephen Parent. Supermarket executive Lino LaBianca and his wife Rosemary LaBianca were stabbed and killed the following night. Through the help of new and old audio tapes and Manson family members, Berlinger argues that the murderous rampage began with a botched drug deal by a man named Bobby Busolio. He said in the doc that Manson invited biker gang Straight Satans to his ranch to provide female companions and protection from the Black Panthers. Busolio became friends with the bikers and bought them drugs from Gary Hinman. When the motorcycle crew was unhappy with the drugs, Hinman and Busolio got into a confrontation. Berlinger then believes Manson sliced Hinman's face with a sword, and Busolio stabbed him to death, smearing the words political piggy and a Black Panther paw print in blood on the wall. And while Busolio got arrested, he became a liability to Manson, Berlinger says. It's actually just a series of blunders and bad planning by petty criminals, Berlinger says, and that's the story we're telling here. Below, Berlinger talks to USA Today about the Charles Manson tapes, what draws him to serial killer stories, and the motivation behind Manson's killing. Question: what draws you to these kinds of stories, particularly around serial killers? Joe Berlinger: I'm just fascinated by why people go off the rails. I had an abusive father. He wasn't that nice to me. His father beat him up. My father beat me up. I guess psychologically I wonder why, deep down, people do terrible things despite their upbringing. So I think I have a personal connection there. Some might argue that when you tell a story from Charles Manson's perspective, it's insensitive to the victim or the victim's family. How do you strike a balance? I see and recognize the argument that by telling the story of a killer, it might not be something that the victims want. But I have turned down projects, or I've terminated projects, where the victims say, "No, no, we don't want you to tell that story." So for all these shows, I generally get victim approval and victim involvement in the show. Manson is an old enough story that doesn't apply.

because he could identify him in the Gary Hinman murder. So they went out and they did a murder and did the piggy and the Black Panther paw print to make it seem like it was connected to the Hinman murder. And then the next day, when the newspapers talked about the Tate murders without any mention of the Black Panthers, he was frustrated and they went out and did another murder. So essentially, you're saying Manson's former family members have said the actual reason behind these killings was not Vincent Bugliosi's argument, but to get Bobby Bosio out of jail? To this day, the most popular true crime book ever published is still Helter Skelter. And so this false story has been imprinted in the cultural consciousness. I wanted to tell what I thought was the accurate story. We're giving this guy too much credit. That yes, he ranted and raved about a coming race war. Yes, he was a racist. But the motivations for the murders were an unplanned series of blunders designed to correct mistakes that were made. What do you hope to leave viewers with? It was very important to do an effective investigation and tell the story that I think is a truthful story by listening to the family members who all say the same thing. This was not Helter Skelter, and this was an attempt to get Bobby Bosio out of prison so he would do no damage to Manson. And one blunder led to the next. Sometimes evil is very banal, and there is not an absolute reason. And yet this has become one of the most mythologized stories in the history of true crime. I wanted to poke a hole in that and just talk about what really happened. Oprah Winfrey reacts to criticism for platforming Dr. Phil and Dr. Oz. Anthony Robledo, USA Today. Oprah Winfrey may admit she gave Dr. Phil McGraw and Dr. Mehmet Oz platforms, but she won't take responsibility for the conservative figures they would become years later. Before the Dr. Oz show and McGraw's Dr. Phil daytime talk shows hit TV airwaves, they were guests on the Oprah Winfrey show. In recent years, the two doctors have shown public support for President Donald Trump, with Oz currently serving as the White House's administrator for the Centers for Medicare and Medicaid Services. In a new interview with Emmy Magazine published August 11th, Winfrey explained why she welcomed both the psychologist and cardiothoracic surgeon to her show. People criticize me for Dr. Phil and Dr. Oz because of their politics or their views. Dr. Phil, he was so practical, so down to earth, so real, she told the magazine of meeting McGraw before he was a guest on her show in 1998. I felt that he was so instrumental in helping me, I thought, oh, you could help a lot of people. You should come on my show. She also recalled Gayle King introducing her to Oz before his debut on the Oprah Winfrey Show in 2004. I thought he had the language for explaining medical things in a way that was helpful to me. I thought it would be helpful to many other people, and that's how they ended up on the show, she said. I don't have a thing to do with them. Ultimately, her decisions were based on what she felt they can contribute to her audience, Winfrey explained. Everybody has their own path in life, and it has not one thing to do with me, and I don't have one thing to do with them, she added. At the time, the reason and intention behind me giving them their breaks was I thought they had valuable information to share that had been meaningful to me. Following their TV debuts, McGraw later started on his own daytime talk show where he welcomed guests grappling with personal and social issues for 21 seasons from 2002 to 2023. The Dr. Oz show ran for 13 seasons from 2009 to 2022, where Oz discussed health, wellness, and lifestyle topics. Trump welcomed Oz to his cabinet to oversee the Centers for Medicare and Medicaid Services in his second term. While McGraw is not a member of the Trump administration, he has shown support for the president, endorsing him at a campaign event ahead of the 2024 election, and supporting his immigration policies on social media after he returned to office. Winfrey has long opposed Trump and endorsed Vice President Kamala Harris in a speech during the 2024 Democratic National Convention, where she urged all to independents and undecided voters that values and character matter most of all in leadership and in life, and more than anything, you know, this is true, that decency and respect are on the ballot in 2024. Amelia Earhart vanished in 1937. New evidence could find her plane. Janet Lorke and George Petras, USA Today. Though she vanished nearly 90 years ago, flying legend Amelia Earhart never really left us. The world remains fascinated, some say haunted, by her life, what she accomplished, and what she dared to try. And now a new search is getting underway for Earhart's Lockheed Electra 10E, which was lost over the Pacific during her attempt to fly around the world in 1937. The effort is the 20th organized search since Earhart, the celebrated pilot, and navigator Fred Noonan vanished July 2, 1937. They were flying east from Lae in Papua New Guinea, trying to reach Howland Island, a tiny speck of land smaller than New York Central Park, located between Australia and Hawaii.

0: The newest expedition conducted by the Archaeological Legacy Institute and Purdue University will dig up what's known as the Terria Object, a plane-shaped anomaly buried in ocean sediment in a lagoon of Nikumaroro, N-I-K-U-M-A-R-O-R-O Island. That's a coral atoll about 350 miles southeast of Holland in the Pacific Ocean. On the day Earhart went missing, the Coast Guard cutter USCGC Itasca was waiting near Holland to refuel the Electra after it landed. The ship received voice messages from Earhart as her signal increased. She said the plane was almost out of fuel. Neither Earhart nor Noonan knew Morse code, so there was no two-way contact, according to the Smithsonian Institute's analysis of government records. It's commonly believed Earhart ran out of fuel and crashed into the Pacific while searching for Holland. The U.S. Navy reached that conclusion after its 16-day search in 1937. However, sophisticated satellite imagery, reported radio transmissions, and other discoveries have led some to theorize Earhart and Noonan landed on Nikumaroro Reef. That theory says the two survived briefly as castaways and the bus-sized plane was swept into the sea. The Nikumaroro theory is chiefly associated with TIGHAR, the International Group for Historic Aircraft Recovery, which has investigated the idea since 1988. TIGHAR conducted a dozen expeditions to the island between 1989 and 2017. It says whatever remains of the Electra lies in deep water off the island's west end. What will the new expedition do on Nikumaroro? The 16-member Terria Object Expedition will depart in early October. The group will spend several days on Nikumaroro, most of them in the lagoon, where they will use a hydraulic dredge to carefully remove sediment for what could be the Electra. The team will be looking to identify the largest sections of the aircraft, the fuselage, and the wings. If they find rivets and aluminum aircraft skin, a comparison of their spacing and geometry will help with identification. If the Allie Purdue team locates the Electra, they won't go inside it, but will return the following year for a full-scale excavation. Future efforts include removal of the aircraft and other remnants, which would be brought back to the United States. Steve Schultz, senior vice president of Purdue University, said the institution is discussing an agreement with Kiribati, the island nation that maintains control of Nikumaroro, to entrust Purdue with custody of the wreckage, USA Today reported. Earhart's connection to Purdue dates back to 1935, the university says. She was a career counselor for women and an advisor to Purdue's Department of Aeronautics. The Amelia Earhart Terminal is part of the Purdue University Airport. What clues led to Nikumaroro? Allie Purdue says the Terria object was revealed in satellite imagery in 2020, but photographs show it appears to have been in the same location in the lagoon since 1938. Other evidence includes radio bearings recorded from 1937 transmissions by the U.S. Navy, the U.S. Coast Guard, and Pan American World Airways converge on Nikumaroro. Human bones were discovered on the island in 1940. A 2018 analysis of bone measurements suggests they belong to a woman of Earhart's stature. Artifacts found on Nikumaroro included a woman's shoe, a compact case, a freckle cream jar, and a medicine vial, all dated to the 1930s. The Bevington object, a photograph anomaly on the Nikumaroro Reef captured 3 months after the Electra's disappearance, appears to represent one of the plane's landing gears. What happened in past searches for Earhart? In addition to the 12 TIGHAR expeditions, other searches include 1937, U.S. Navy and Coast Guard. Where was the search? The initial search centered on Howland Island. It expanded west-northwest over open ocean and southeast toward the Phoenix Islands, including Nikumaroro. How long? 16 days, July 2nd through 18th. Type, mostly open ocean search by ships and aircraft. Navy planes overflew islands in the Phoenix group, but no ground searches were conducted. Square miles, 262,281. How many ships were used? 7 U.S. government ships plus Navy aircraft. Result, no evidence of Earhart or the plane was found. 2019, Robert Ballard and National Geographic. Where was the search? Nikumaroro Island. How long? 18 days, August 7th through 25th, 2019. Type, the expedition mapped the seafloor around the island in search of the Electra. Square miles, 2,164. How many ships were used? 1, the research vessel EV Nautilus and remotely operated vehicles. Result, no Elektra wreckage or remains of Earhart were found. 2023, Deep Sea Vision. Where was the search? 100 miles from Howland Island, about 16,000 feet underwater. How long? September to December 2023. Type of search, sonar survey of the ocean floor. Square miles, 5,200. How many ships were used? One. Result, Deep Sea Vision announced in January 2024 that it discovered sonar images of a plane-shaped object on the seafloor. In November 2024, it said the object was a plane-shaped natural rock formation. Earhart was already a well-known pilot when she and Noonan attempted the around-the-world flight. Among her accomplishments, she broke the world's altitude record with 14,000-foot flight in 1922, published her first book, 20 Hours, 40 Minutes, 1928, visited President Calvin Coolidge at the White House, 1928, the second person to fly a solo nonstop flight across the Atlantic Ocean, 1932, the first person to fly a solo nonstop flight across the U.S., 1932, the first person to fly solo from Honolulu to Oakland, California, 1935, became a visiting professor at Purdue University, 1935. Earhart was also friends with First Lady Eleanor Roosevelt. On April 20, 1933, during a formal dinner, President Franklin wasn't present. Earhart and Eleanor Roosevelt left the White House, drove to Hoover Field, and took an unplanned flight to Baltimore. Earhart is an enduring figure in American culture. The Postal Service issued an 8-cent U.S. Airmail stamp with her image, was issued July 24, 1963, which would have been Earhart's 66th birthday. Mattel offered the Amelia Earhart Barbie in 2018 as part of its Inspiring Women series. Lego offered its American Earhart tribute set in March 2021 in tribute to International Women's Day. The red aircraft was Earhart's Lockheed Vega 5B, which she flew solo across the Atlantic in May 1932. She flew from Harbor Grace, Newfoundland to near Londonderry, Northern Ireland in about 15 hours. Earhart was the first woman and the second person after Charles Lindbergh to fly nonstop and alone across the Atlantic. The Vega is on display at the Baron Hilton Pioneers of Flight exhibit at the Smithsonian's National Air and Space Museum. What is a normal cholesterol level for my age? Gavin Escott, USA Today. As you visit the doctor over the years, you may notice certain numbers in your blood work slowly creeping up. Cholesterol, a waxy substance found in every cell of your body, is vital to its functioning, helping build cells and key hormones. But too much of it can lead to health problems, including heart attacks and strokes. And as you age, your body becomes less efficient at clearing cholesterol from the blood. By the time you get older and start thinking about your cholesterol levels, it could already be too high for comfort. Cholesterol is a silent risk factor. You can feel it building up in your arteries, said Lisa Young, a registered dietitian nutritionist, author of Finally Full, Finally Slim, and an adjunct professor of nutrition at New York University, adding that regular blood test screenings are the only way to determine where you stand. The earlier you start paying attention to your cholesterol, the better your long-term heart health will be. Do cholesterol levels rise with age? Cholesterol, especially LDL, the so-called bad cholesterol, builds up inside the walls of your arteries over time. This buildup, called plaque, narrows and hardens the arteries, causing health problems. Cholesterol levels generally increase as you get older, particularly through middle adulthood, Young said. In men, LDL levels tend to rise until around age 60, then gradually decline. In women, cholesterol levels tend to stay lower than men's until menopause, around age 50 to 55, at which point they often rise and can surpass men's levels, she added. These changes are driven by a few important factors. As you age, the liver's ability to process and remove cholesterol slows down, and the enzyme your body uses to make cholesterol becomes more active. Hormonal changes, including the drop in estrogen during menopause, and an increased tendency to gain more abdominal fat, which promotes inflammation and increases the production of harmful cholesterol particles, also contribute. What are normal cholesterol levels? Cholesterol is measured through a blood test called a lipid panel. The main cholesterol and blood fat names to pay attention to are LDL, HDL, and triglycerides. Total cholesterol means a combined amount of LDL, HDL, and VLDL in the blood. According to Young, guidelines for healthy adults have optimal LDL cholesterol levels at less than 100 milligrams per DL. though 100 to 129 milligrams DL is near optimal. High levels would be 160 milligram per LDL or above. For HDL, the good cholesterol, 40 milligram per DL or above would be healthy for men, and 50 milligram per DL or above would be healthy for women. Normal triglycerides are less than 150 milligrams per DL and high as 200 milligrams per DL or above. An ideal total cholesterol will be less than 200 milligrams per DL and 240 milligrams DL or above would be considered high. Young said an LDL cholesterol level of 190 milligrams per DL or higher is considered severely elevated and is a red flag, regardless of your age or other risk factors. Medication is typically recommended immediately. If total cholesterol is above 290 milligrams per DL, it is worth discussing genetic screening with your doctor, especially with the family history of early heart disease. Three inmates are executed on the same day in U.S. for first time since 2010. Amanda Lee Myers, USA Today. Three states each executed death row inmates on Thursday, August 13th, marking the first triple execution in the nation in 16 years. Oklahoma executed Carlos Cuesta Rodriguez by lethal injection for the 2003 murder of his common-law wife, and Tennessee put Anthony Hines to death, also by lethal injection, for the 1985 murder of a mother of four. They were pronounced dead 30 minutes apart at 10:13 a.m. and 10:43 a.m. Central Time, respectively. Later in the day, Alabama executed Jeremy Williams by lethal injection for the 2021 rape and murder of a five-year-old girl. He was pronounced dead at 6:16 p.m. Central Time. The last time three states carried out executions on the same day was in 2010, according to a USA Today analysis of data kept by the nonprofit Death Penalty Information Center. That year, the executions were in Ohio, Texas, and Louisiana. It's very unusual, Robin Mayer, the center's executive director, said about triple executions. Though sometimes two executions are held on the same day in the U.S., most of the time it's one. Death penalty observers say that double or triple executions are purely coincidental timing. Like the majority of inmates on death row, the three men executed on Thursday all killed women or girls. Of 94 executions held since 2024, including Thursday's, 64% of the victims involved were women and girls, according to a USA Today analysis. So far this year, five states have now executed 22 death row inmates, and at least another dozen executions are expected. Last year, 47 inmates were executed in the U.S., more than any other year since 2009. Here's what you need to know about Thursday's executions, including more about who the victims were. Alabama executes Jeremy Williams for rape, murder of Georgia girl. Alabama executed 42-year-old Jeremy Williams for the 2021 rape and murder of 5-year-old Kamari Holland. There are very few words to adequately describe the depth and depravity of Jeremy Williams' evil act, Alabama Governor Kay Ivey said in a statement. Kamari Holland is an innocent girl who is no longer with us, but she finally received justice tonight. May God bless little Kamari Holland. On December 13, 2021, Williams took Kamari from her home in Columbus City, Georgia, after agreeing to pay the girl's own mother to sexually abuse her, police say. They believe Kamari's mother, Christy Sipple, wanted the money for drugs. Williams put Kamari through unimaginable torment, including making her smoke meth, raping her while filming the assault, strangling her, and then continuing to sexually abuse her after she was dead, according to police. Unlike the majority of criminal defendants, Williams directed his attorneys to provide no defense for him in his trial in 2024. When the judge in the case handed down a death sentence, Williams also ordered his attorneys not to appeal. That's why Williams was executed 5 years after the crime. Most death row inmates are only executed after many years or decades of drawn-out appeals. Williams has never expressed remorse for what he did or offered much in the way of an explanation, according to Lieutenant Jane Edenfield, who investigated the case for the Columbus Police Department in Georgia. His words were that he was just sick, and that's it, she told USA Today in an interview last week. Jurors found Williams guilty of murder, sodomy, sexual abuse of a child, production of obscene material involving a child, human trafficking, and abuse of a corpse. Sipple is serving 20 years in prison after pleading guilty to the human sex trafficking of her daughter. Though she was born to a mother who did an unspeakable thing to her, Kamari Holland had a large, loving family with many siblings and a devoted dad who always called her princess, according to police and Archive News reports. Her dad, Corey Holland, had full custody of Kamari, but sometimes let her stay with her mom, Edenfield said. It's the biggest regret of his life, she said he testified at Williams' trial. Holland was sobbing on the witness stand as he recalled how much she loved Kamari. You took my little girl from me. Edenfield remembers him telling Williams, who she said sat emotionless and stone-faced the entire trial. I miss you painfully, Princess, Holland wrote on Facebook last month. And in 2022, I still can't believe you're gone. I haven't felt the same since the day you were taken from me. Carlos Cuesta Rodriguez is executed in Oklahoma for wife's murder. Oklahoma executed Carlos Cuesta Rodriguez for the 2003 murder of his common-law wife, 43-year-old Olympia Fisher, who had been excited about becoming a grandmother when she was killed. In the weeks leading up to the murder, Cuesta Rodriguez's behavior was growing increasingly obsessive, controlling, and violent, according to family prosecutors and court records. He stalked Fisher when she wasn't home and was fixated on the idea that she was cheating on him with a coworker. On the night of May 31st, 2003, Fisher and her pregnant 18-year-old daughter had packed their bags and nearly left the Oklahoma City home they shared with Cuesta Rodriguez. But he had drunk a bottle of tequila and was in bed sleeping, so they figured it was safe to stay the night, court records say. But Cuesta Rodriguez woke up around 4:30 a.m. and confronted Fisher with cheating allegations. As her daughter watched in horror, he shot Fisher in the right eye. 8 minutes later, as police tried to break in and a still-living Fisher fought to escape, Cuesta Rodriguez shot her in the left eye and she bled out on the floor. After the execution, Oklahoma Attorney General Jenter Drummond said in a statement that he praised Fisher's family, finds some measure of peace after enduring 23 years of unimaginable grief. Cuesta Rodriguez's attorneys argued strongly that he be spared from execution in front of the Oklahoma Board of Parole and Pardon last month. But Cuesta Rodriguez, 77, shocked the room when he said the last thing he deserved was mercy. You must believe that I deserve to suffer, and you're right, he said, addressing Fisher's two daughters. It's time for me to pay for what I did. After the execution, his family said in a statement that Cuesta Rodriguez became a changed man while he was on death row, and he's remorseful every single day, burdened by the weight of what he had done. His legacy will not be measured by his worst moment, they said, but by the countless moments after, the letters that never failed to arrive, the art he created from behind those walls, and the love and light he poured out consistently and unconditionally, proving that even from a place of such darkness, one person's kindness and redemption can still ripple the world. Fisher's daughters, who decided not to witness the execution of their mother's killer, said in a statement they will continue to honor and love her every day through our shared memories and raising our families to reflect the love and faith in God that she taught us. They continued, we hope this tragedy and loss reminds everyone of the importance of domestic violence awareness. Anthony Hines executed in Tennessee for Maid's murder. Tennessee executed Anthony Darrell Hines for the 1985 murder of a 54-year-old mother of four named Catherine Jean Jenkins. On March 3, 1985, Jenkins was working as a maid at a motel in Kingston Springs, Tennessee, when Hines attacked her as she cleaned a room. Hines stole $100 in cash from Jenkins, stabbed her to death, and then fled in her car, according to court records. Hines, 66, has admitted to taking the car, but has maintained that he did not kill Jenkins. Hines' attorneys have been fighting his execution amid growing calls for Governor Bill Lee to intervene in the wake of the state's botched execution of death row inmate Tony Carruthers in May. Tennessee called off Carruthers' execution after a doctor failed to insert a backup intravenous line for about 2 hours, prompting Lee to grant Carruthers a one-year reprieve. Lee said on August 11th that he would not intervene in Hines' lethal injection. Hines' attorneys, Kit Thomas, previously said it would be a grotesque spectacle if the doctors who failed to establish Carruthers' IV line was going to be the same one presiding over Hines' execution, reported the Tennessean, part of the USA Today network. It wasn't immediately clear Thursday if it was the same doctor. Jenkins' emotional family spoke to reporters after witnessing Hines' execution. I got a few words to say for those of you that may be concerned as to whether or not this animal suffered, said her son, Dennis Jenkins. Let me tell you what he did to my mother 41 years ago. He stabbed her 13 times, one of which went all the way through and came out her back. Then he went on to sexually assault her with the same knife that he had just stabbed her with. He continued, I hope he did suffer. Jenkins' daughter, Melissa Jenkins, said that her family has a deep void that will never be filled. For 4 decades, our family has endured the unimaginable pain and grief of her death, she said. How do we move forward from a loss like this? The truth is, we may never truly do. She said that Hines's execution does not bring closure or her mother back, but it does finally bring justice. Perez Hilton's sister recounts his crisis. I didn't recognize my brother. Anthony Robledo, USA Today. Perez Hilton's sister, Barbara Lavanderia, is recounting the day of his disturbing TikTok live stream where he performed acts of self-harm while experiencing a mental health crisis. The 48-year-old celebrity blogger, whose real name is Mario Armando Lavanderia Jr., Lavanderia, was later hospitalized on August 4th after police responded to multiple calls about the incident in his Miami home. His family later confirmed that he was involuntarily taken to a facility to undergo mental health examinations. In an interview with Page Six, published Thursday, August 13th, Hilton's younger sister, Lavanderia, 42, recounted that day, which she said will forever be one of the darkest days my family and I have ever experienced. That afternoon, Mario was in his bedroom with the door closed and locked, which wasn't like him. His door was almost always open, Lavanderia told the outlet. When I knocked, he said he was fine, but I could barely hear him. After I knocked a few more times and asked him to open the door, he stopped responding. I tried calling his cell phone in case he couldn't hear me, but he wouldn't answer. Something just felt wrong. Lavanderia said she unlocked his bedroom door and noticed Hilton was locked in the bathroom, where she knocked several more times and told him she was going to come inside if he didn't open the door. He still didn't answer, so I unlocked it, she said. When I opened the door, my nightmare became a reality, she said. Mario was standing in front of the shower, naked, cut up, covered in blood, with a box cutter in his hand. Her accounts of the night matched details in an unverified video that circulated online, in which Hilton appeared to be nude, covered in blood, holding a sharp object and exhibiting signs of distress. It felt like I was staring at someone else. Lavanderia said she rushed to lead Perez's 3 children, Mario 13, Mia 11, and Mady 8, out of the Miami home. I left the room, grabbed the car keys, and yelled for the kids to run to the car. Thankfully, our mother wasn't at home at the time, and I was able to get everyone out quickly, she said. She contacted 911 as soon as the kids were safely in the car. Lavanderia then called her friend who lived nearby and asked her to pick up the children and take them away from the scene while she talked to the authorities. What I can say with certainty is that I didn't recognize my brother when I looked at him. I saw it in his eyes. They didn't look the same. Then a split second later, he smiled at me. I felt like I was staring at someone else, she added. She opted out of sharing many of the specific details because they're too painful, graphic, and overwhelming. In an August 8th update, the Hilton family revealed that the celebrity blogger was being held under Florida's Baker Act, a state law that allows an individual to be involuntarily taken to a facility to undergo mental health examinations, according to the Florida Department of Children and Families. His treatment and recovery will be a long process, the statement continued, further noting there are many false and inaccurate reports circulating in the media regarding Perez and the circumstances surrounding this situation. The only statements regarding Perez that should be considered credible and authorized are those published directly on PerezHilton.com. A previous statement confirmed that his children, niece and sister, were inside the home just minutes before the public live stream. Perez Hilton's mom files for custody of kids. Following Hilton's hospitalization, his mother, Teresita Lavanderia, filed a petition for temporary custody on August 7th, according to Miami Family Court records obtained by USA Today. Teresita requested the case information be sealed, and the records indicate the court accepted the request. Page Six was the first to report the filing on August 12th. Her lawyer, Natalie F. Guerra-Valdez, said in a statement to USA Today that my main concern and objective, as well as the families, is to protect the children and make sure they are safe. The statement continued, we want them to have some sense of normalcy as they begin their journey of healing after the tragic events that occurred last week. A representative for Hilton did not respond to a USA Today request for comment. Super Bowl champion Seahawks signed cornerback charged with kidnapping. Chris Bumbaca, USA Today. The Seattle Seahawks and Terrion Arnold have agreed to a 1-year deal, according to multiple reports. A former first-round pick by the Detroit Lions, Arnold was released by the team this offseason after he was charged with multiple felonies in connection to an armed robbery and battery case in Florida in February. Arnold voluntarily turned himself into authorities on June 24th after facing an arrest warrant. He faces 8 charges in total, 3 counts of kidnapping, 3 counts of armed robbery, 1 count of conspiracy to kidnap, and 1 count of conspiracy to commit armed robbery in the wake of an illegal alleged incident that took place in February. He could face life in prison if convicted. A judge in Florida allowed Arnold to be released on bond and did not require him to wear a GPS monitor because of his employment. During a July court appearance, Arnold's agent, Nicole Lynn, testified in an online hearing that 4 teams had inquired about employing Arnold. The University of Alabama product worked out for the New York Giants on Thursday, August 12th, according to multiple reports. Arnold could face discipline from the league regardless of how his criminal case plays out under the NFL's personal conduct policy. A Hard Knocks episode on HBO showed the Seahawks bringing in Arnold for a workout. The 24th overall pick in 2024, Arnold started 15 games as a rookie for a team that won 15 games and finished atop the NFC. The Seahawks secondary already includes all-pro cornerback Devin Witherspoon, second-year safety Nick Amorim-Worry, and veteran safety Julian Love. Seattle opens the season on Wednesday, September 9th against the New England Patriots in a Super Bowl rematch. It's the economy, stupid, may solve Social Security woes, experts say. It's the economy, stupid. Political strategist James Carville coined that phrase during Bill Clinton's 1992 presidential run against George H.W. Bush to remind Democrats to focus on pocketbook issues, but some analysts said that logic can also be applied to keep Social Security afloat. The trust fund that supplements incoming payroll taxes to pay monthly Social Security benefits is expected to run dry by the end of 2032, according to the program's trustees. When that happens, the law requires benefits to be reduced by an estimated 22% to ensure the program's costs do not exceed its revenues. While Congress has yet to raise taxes, cut benefits, or do both to keep affording payouts as population growth slows, some economists say the strongest Social Security reforms may not look like Social Security policy at all. Instead, they say Congress should shift its focus to managing the economy better to encourage more Americans to work and earn. Social Security is a reflection of and is supported by the strength of the economy, said economist and Social Security expert Catherine Ann Edwards at center-left think tank Roosevelt Institute. Who is working, how much they earn, how healthy they are, and how much they save matter more than the headcount. People could live longer, have fewer kids, and have a solvent Social Security if workers earned enough money. Why is Social Security facing cuts, and what are current ideas to boost it? Social Security is financed through a dedicated payroll tax. Employers and employees each pay 6.2% of wages up to $184,500 in 2026, while the self-employed pay 12.4%. Now that the large baby boomer generation is retiring and collecting Social Security and population growth is slowed, there aren't enough workers and payroll taxes to fully fund the benefits. That's resulted in the program dipping into its trust fund to make up for the shortfall and running down the balance. Many politicians, including Senator Elizabeth Warren, Democrat from Massachusetts, Senator Bernie Sanders, Independent from Vermont, and Senator Bernie Moreno, Republican from Ohio, support raising or eliminating the wage cap for the payroll tax to extend Social Security's solvency. Others have suggested raising the full retirement age from 67 years, including increasing the payroll tax rate or capping the annual cost of living adjustment. Why aren't these ideas good enough? People see Social Security as the inexorable result of demographics, Edwards said. This view stems from understanding Social Security as basically a pyramid scheme. Workers pay in, retirees get out, so the ratio between them underpins the program's stability. People live longer and have fewer kids, ergo, Social Security is running out of money. That's a one-dimensional view of a multidimensional problem. Instead, Social Security depends more on the underlying strength of the economy and how well it's managed, analysts said. Policies that strengthen the economy, encourage more people to work, and enable people to earn higher wages are better options to boost Social Security, they said. What kind of policies could help? Policies that strengthen the labor economy and increase wages and the number of workers could automatically translate into more money for Social Security, Edwards said. Some examples of policies that she said could help include basic changes in labor regulations, like paid sick days, paid family and medical leave, and the right to work part-time, as well as infrastructure investments like universal free childcare, have been shown to increase the labor force participation of parents, particularly mothers. Raising wages through policies like a higher minimum wage and stronger collective bargaining would strengthen the program's finances, not just workers' paychecks. Wage inequality has contributed to Social Security's erosion. Comprehensive immigration reform also directly affects the number of workers paying into the system. Immigration increases the number of workers in payroll taxes, even if the immigrants aren't authorized. Changing Social Security roles, such as the spousal benefit and the work penalty. Currently, partners married at least a decade are eligible for the higher of two benefits, one based on their highest 35 years of earning or one that's half of their partner's benefit, which is based on the partner's highest 35 years of earnings. Spouses who never worked and those who worked but with gaps for parent or child caregiving may both end up with half of their partner's benefit despite work history differences. Social Security reduces benefits for retirees who claim before reaching full retirement age and imposes a retirement earnings test that reduces benefits further for those who earn more than $24,480 annually, with benefit amounts lowered by $1 for every $2 earned above the cap. The retirement earnings test was passed through the Great Depression, specifically to push older Americans out of the workforce and free up more jobs for younger Americans. Senator Rick Scott, Republican from Florida, said in a March statement introducing a bill to repeal it. But as we are all aware, it's not the 1930s anymore. Other work-friendly policies could include eliminating benefits cliffs, said Stephen Roll, assistant professor in the Brown School at Washington University in St. Louis, Missouri. Benefits cliffs are when government benefits programs create difficult trade-offs for low-wage workers. Workers often must choose between earning or saving more and losing eligibility for or facing reductions in food, healthcare, housing, and child care assistance that are worth more than any added income. These policy design choices may place workers in a position where taking a raise, accepting more hours, or building emergency savings could make them worse off financially, Roll said. The government could consider, for example, gradually reducing benefits as earnings rise rather than allowing a relatively small raise to produce a much larger loss in assistance, he said. The simple idea here is that people should always be better off financially when they earn more, Roll said. These cliffs make it so an individual could lose thousands of dollars in benefits if they take a 50-cent an hour raise. Programs with these cliffs should instead shift to phase-out structures like the Earned Income Tax Credit to avoid these major work disincentives. Although Roll doesn't tie his benefits cliffs analysis to Social Security insolvency issues, other economists say any policies to encourage work and higher wages would inevitably help. What about AI's effect on labor? So far, studies show artificial intelligence has mostly cut employment 16% for early career workers in occupations most exposed to AI, such as software development and customer support, according to a 2025 Stanford report. But Philip Deal, former U.S. Mint director during the Clinton administration and president of gold and precious metals dealer U.S. Money Reserve, said he expects AI to take a bigger toll in coming years that will hit Social Security. There's a painful transition coming during which new jobs will be created at a slower pace and require new skill set that the older generation doesn't have, he said. These older employees who don't make the transition will retire earlier and take benefits, which has an immediate effect on Social Security. Then there's to what extent AI will reduce jobs and reduce pay for jobs. There is some evidence of reduced pay for jobs more exposed to AI. Lower wages means less money to tax for Social Security. None of these factors are reflected in the latest estimates for Social Security insolvency, he said. That means insolvency could come even sooner than 2032, he said. To prepare for that, Deal said Congress should start working on a plan to move funding from labor to capital, taxing wealth, assets, and income at a higher level, he said. Government could also begin preparing the workforce for AI disruption, Edwards said. AI's impact is determined by the extent to which policymakers help affected workers re-enter the workforce. That has less to do with technology and more with policymakers' ability and effectiveness, she said. The biggest threat to Social Security is mismanaging the economy, Edwards said. Miss Universe Canada pageant vows change after appropriation concerns. Kimmy Robinson, USA Today. Miss Universe Canada has vowed to implement changes after its 2024 pageant winner, Ashley Cullingbull, called out cultural appropriation by contestants. Before the top 20 contestants were announced during the August 8th Miss Universe Canada finals, Cullingbull asked for the music to be turned down so she could acknowledge something while she was on stage with national director Sonny Borelli. Cullingbull, who is Plains Cree and from the Enoch Cree Nation, described being the first Indigenous First Nations Miss Universe Canada as such a huge honor, but added, "Sometimes there are mistakes that are made." During the costume competition, there was cultural appropriation that was done toward Indigenous people, and I saw this right away, she told the crowd. I wasn't there, I just saw it on video. But my first reaction was to call Sunny and Miss Universe Canada team, and immediately they responded. As part of the national costume competition August 4th, Carissa Haverkamp donned a feathered headdress and Jasmine Kaylee wore muklooks for footwear as they strutted on stage, according to Canadian Broadcasting Corporation. Haverkamp also reportedly had a red painted hand on her cheek, used as a symbol for missing and murdered Indigenous women. This stage of the annual competition is a celebration of Canadian culture and heritage combined with creativity, according to the organization's website. It adds, each delegate must showcase a unique costume, dress, or outfit inspired by Canada's tradition, symbol, and history. It's 2026. We should know better. But most importantly, a part of reconciliation is that we educate and learn and understand and move on from these things in a good way, Cullingbull continued. With Sunny, he took action by listening to me and making sure that there will be guidelines that will be implemented, cultural liaisons, so that every culture, every year, will be honored with respect and pride. Borelli then announced that Cullingbull will be a cultural liaison in future competitions. Miss Universe Canada promises a comprehensive costume guide. In an August 7th statement shared on social media, the organization said that if any costume caused offense, hurt, or misunderstanding, please know it was never our intention. The national costume segment is intended to celebrate creativity, heritage, and identity. However, we recognize that every design requires deep care, respect, and continuous evaluation, the message continued. After thanking Cullingbull for her guidance, advice, and assistance on how to best address and resolve this moving forward, they noted Miss Universe Canada is actively implementing a comprehensive costume guide to ensure this does not happen again. This will establish clear guidelines and standards for all future pageant cycles to ensure every presentation is thoughtful and respectful. How Miss Universe Canada contestants responded to cultural appropriation allegation. Haverkamp took to Instagram that same day to acknowledge and recognize that my outfit for the national costume caused hurt and offense to people in the Indigenous community. I am proud of my own great-grandmother and her resilience and how much she was there for my dad and desired to share that with Canada and the world, her statement said. I appreciate what I have learned from this experience and continue my commitment to stand up and speak for all women who have lost their voice because of violence, trauma, and oppression. Kaylee reportedly wrote in an Instagram story that my intention was never to disrespect or misrepresent Indigenous culture, but rather to recognize and celebrate one of the first peoples of Canada, according to the CBC and the BBC. On August 8th, Ashla Han Morali was announced as Miss Universe Canada 2026. She will compete in the Miss Universe pageant in San Juan, Puerto Rico on November 24th. I'm Mickey Vandeleau, and this has been USA Today. I'll see you next week.
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0: This program is intended for a print-impaired audience and is brought to you by Mind's Eye.
1: Hello, happy Saturday, and welcome to the Wall Street Journal Lifestyle and Arts segment. This is Dave Miller. We're going to go a little different location today. So on the lifestyle section, travel, there are answers to your questions about Europe's new entry system. Anybody planning a trip to Europe? Interesting thought, but this is all about their new entry system that's apparently causing a few challenges. So I thought you'd just get a kick out of hearing about some of the craziness going on out there. So this is written by Don Gilbertson, August 14th, 8:25 in the morning. Happy Friday, she says. I don't know about you, but I'm already sick of all the don't let summer slip away emails pitching last minute trips. Stop reminding us August is almost in the rearview. In travel news this week, Delta announced plans to start seasonal service between Austin, Texas, and Paris in late March. Delta has been growing in the bustling tech hub and is now the second largest carrier there after Southwest. Delta also announced the resumption of service between Seattle and Tokyo, an airport that had not served since 2020, given its focus on closer in Haneda. The new Tokyo route begins in late March. American Airlines is getting stingier with upgrades to business class. No surprise there. I lost mine years and years and years ago. Finally, here's a buyer beware hotel story from Las Vegas. Influencer Vegas Starfish shared a disturbing TikTok post from a traveler who booked a hotel named Pallet and ended up at the poorly reviewed Oyo Hotel, formerly the Hoover's Hotel. Have you come across a hotel marketing itself under different names online in this AI age? Okay, the article begins, I traveled to Paris, Lisbon, and Rome to test out the European Union's new entry-exit program, or ESS. It's given plenty of travelers, including many of you, fits this summer with hours-long lines at times. I had a relatively smooth experience, but still found a hodgepodge of policies and procedures with the new system, which replaces the booths and passport stamp system. Readers wrote in with additional questions, so I'm going to answer them here. First of all, my passport doesn't have a biometric chip. Do I need to get a new one before the trip? No. You can still enter Europe with your existing passport, but you won't be able to use the self-service kiosk, which are supposed to speed things up. The keywords are supposed to. I had trouble with some of the kiosks. In one airport, they were shut off on my arrival. Question, why didn't you mention the Travel to Europe app? Answer, the European Commission app is designed to eventually help travelers pre-register for ESS. For now, only Sweden and Portugal arrivals are supported. You said EES. Didn't you mean ETIAS? Answer, no, that's a different program. Rollout of electronic travel authorization programs similar to the UK's ETA has been repeatedly delayed. The EU says travelers will be given several months advance notice before it takes effect. Question, is this new system just for those visiting multiple Schengen zone countries? Answer, no. You will encounter it if you are just going to, say, Paris or Rome. The system applies to arrivals and departures. Question, does my global entry membership help? Answer, unfortunately, no. That only speeds your entry into the U.S. I can't recommend global entry, though, if you travel abroad even a couple of times a year. I landed in Seattle from Rome last week and cleared passport control in seconds without so much as pulling out my passport. Oh, and it comes with TSA PreCheck, too. So anybody thinking of traveling to Europe, sounds like better do some prep. There's going to be apparently some surprises in store for you. I do congratulate Dawn for, you know, taking the bullet and flying to Paris and Lisbon and Rome and checking it out for us. Switching to a totally different subject, forget about fetching coffee this summer. The interns are running the show. Student workers are shouldering bigger responsibilities as artificial intelligence takes over menial tasks. This article was written by Callum Borchers on the 12th. It shows a young lady, very stylish, big sunglasses, and she is on the ground below with Big Bend and a bright sun above her and over her head, and it says Talia Kuzmarek's internship included a business trip to London. Wow. The article begins. Talia was making 4th of July plans when her boss asked her to take a last-minute business trip from San Francisco to London. It was the kind of drop-everything request familiar to jet-setting professionals, except for one thing. She's a 20-year-old intern. Forget about fetching coffee. This summer's interns are leading projects, working directly with clients, and flying to Europe. Their richer experiences are the upside of recent cuts to internship programs. Artificial intelligence is eating into some of the menial tasks traditionally performed by interns. Plus, companies that expect to hire fewer new graduates need thinner pipelines of student workers. These developments built on years-long push to pay interns, which has caused some businesses to scale back programs that used to produce free labor. While there aren't as many internships opportunities, those that remain often come with higher-level responsibilities. Because Merrick's work includes spearheading a social media strategy for Nooks, a company that uses AI to help clients generate sales leads. The Boston College student is a Kleiner Perkins Fellow, and Nooks is part of KP's venture capital portfolio. She says she earned coworkers' confidence by boosting key engagement metrics in the first month of her internship. That led the impromptu request to attend an event across the pond where she worked alone to produce social content. The assignment surprised some colleagues in part because she was gone back in 48 hours. Perhaps also it was to place a lot of trust in someone relatively inexperienced. People in the office were like, "You went to London? What?" Kuzmarek says. Nooks chief executive Daniel Lee says the business trip was a testament to Kuzmarek's ability, but also indicative of a broader shift in how companies view internships. With DoorDash for the coffee run and AI to answer the phone, there's little reason to bring in college kids unless they can pull their weight on meaningful tasks. "We're not a charity," he says. "We want great people to do good work, then tell their friends and come back." Since the company's launch in 2020, most interns have gone on to become full-time employees, says Lee. They also serve as a referral network. In certain sectors like finance and consulting, it has been long common for interns to do substantive work. Standouts often receive job offers before their final year of college. Internships in a wider range of fields increasingly functions like auditions, where students temporarily perform the duties of new hires. And the caption photo here is Talia taking a selfie at her hotel for her London assignment, and she's got her hair braided, looks exceptionally young, kind of immature, in a hooded sweatshirt, baggy shorts, and really sparkly silver shoes. Just to kind of emphasize that she is young, I guess. Then the article continues. 2 years ago, the overall conversion rate from intern to employees was 50.6%, according to the National Association of Colleges and Employers. Last year, the rate jumped to 63.1, underscoring the role of internships as test drives for real jobs. Aaron Cutis, a field operations manager at University Hospitals in Cleveland, recently promoted an intern to a full-time position. He oversees a team of IT workers at 4 hospital locations and says interns are often technically proficient when they arrive. The skills gap between newcomers and veterans is further diminished by the speed of technological changes. There's always a new device to introduce, software system to roll out, and everyone has to learn at the same time. What Hustis wants to see is whether an intern possesses or can pick up the instincts to work in a hospital setting. Healthcare is a wild place, he says. There could be a full trauma coming in and you're responsible to help ticket for a printer. So you need to read the room. Does it seem like it's a good time to approach the nurse's station, or do I just be a wallflower for a moment because they're making life and death decisions? Soft skills often come with maturity, but certain cases, interns' youth can be an asset. They're absolutely the audience that almost 100% of our clients want to tap into, says Brooke J., CEO of marketing company All Terrain. This summer, the company charged interns Lily Tommy, Luke Feese, and Hannah Tate Arena with designing a campaign for a brand with little inherent appeal to Gen Z, just to see where their heads would go. Their ideas were fresh and interesting. So interesting, in fact, that All Terrain had the interns pitch the ideas directly to the client. We were shocked, says Tate Arena, a marketing major at the University of Alabama. It was really nice to hear that we're on the right track and they liked our work well enough that they wanted to share it for the client to actually see. Young people have always had smart ideas and cultural insights. They haven't always been empowered to speak up. Jay recalls listening quietly when she was in her intern's shoes years ago. She caught a break with a senior colleague, missed a flight, leading to a big business meeting suddenly fell to her. She stepped up and earned more responsibility after that. A lot of us have career stories like this, happy accidents that open doors. More businesses are wisely deciding not to leave interns' breakout moments to chance. What you thought was kind of cool to get a peek inside companies and internships and the way things are changing today. Now we're going to go to something questionable. Also, in the travel section, there's an article, and it is from John Emmett and Angela Owens on the 12th. It is entitled "The Divisive Plan to Build a Gold Mine in the Middle of a Pristine National Park." Wildlife-seeking tourists travel to Alaska's Lake Clark National Park. Now, a proposed mine is splitting the community. Lake Clark National Park, a one-

scenic Tuxindi Bay, which borders the park, and whose family has fished the area for four generations. Seems like that's a shame to trade that in for some gold. High gold prices are pushing mining companies to expand production, drawing them into tense conflicts with locals and environmental groups across the American West. Although gold prices have dipped since January to around $4,500 an ounce, that's more than double from early 2024. Because of the really high price of gold, we are seeing lots of new exploration and mining projects that I don't think we would see attempt to go through permitting and move forward otherwise, says Jared Namark, Western Mining Senior Manager. In California, a mining company is scrapping with environmentalists over an expansion plan meant to quadruple gold output. In Nevada, opponents launched a lawsuit over a gold mine they say will threaten a rare toad and fish. The plan in Alaska's Lake Clark National Park is particularly contentious. In 1976, the federal government granted the native-owned corporation Cook Inlet Region, Inc., or CIRI, rights to the Johnson Tract, an area near the bay known to have rich mineral deposits. As part of the deal, CIRI relinquished other lands to the federal government, paving the way for a creation of a new national park, which today surrounds Johnson Tract. In the caption photo, they show a mother brown bear and two cubs, absolutely cute, walking along the water on the shore, kind of looking for fish. They then show a mining camp and an airstrip in a valley that's framed against these beautiful snow-capped mountains where they're wanting to do some digging. The article continues. For decades, little work was done to develop the remote Johnson Tract. Project began to move forward in 2019 when CRI struck a lease agreement with a Canadian mining company, which spun off their gold assets into a company called HighGold. In 2024, gold prices were rising and Contango purchased HighGold, gaining rights to the Johnson Tract. Instead of processing gold and other minerals on site, which involves heavy chemical use, Contango plans to dig up the ore, pack it in containers, and ship it to mill elsewhere. The lighter footprint is intended to permit easier. Environmental groups saying opening the national park to development would be a mistake. Eco Lodges dot the area, a destination for hikers and boaters to view one of Alaska's densest populations of brown bears. It also serves as a winter foraging site for the Cook Inlet beluga whales, whose numbers have dropped to about 300. Because the gold wouldn't be processed at the mine, large amounts of ores would need to be bought through the park and shipped out on barges. The local business owners worry the traffic will scare off the brown bears. Over many, many, many years, they started bringing their cubs into the yard, and then they started nursing in front of us, says Joanne Edney Corey, who, with her husband, runs the popular Silver Salmon Creek Lodge. It can be ruined in an instant if people with teams of people on mining trucks. Project opponents include a tribal council and environmental groups. They sued last year over Venture's Clean Water Act permit, citing the potential effect on belugas, among other environmental concerns. Supporters say the risks are manageable. Our tribes are trying to become self-sufficient without some kind of economic engine. We're not going to, says Greg, a leader of the Nilichik, a local tribe. He views the mine as a job creator. His son, Ivan, said moving ahead with the mine honors agreements made by their forefathers who fought to secure mineral rights here. We, as an indigenous people, have a long history of being guaranteed things and then having them taken away, he said. Denying CRI the right to develop the project would be the definition of, you know, going back on your word. As the court case proceeds, Contango is forging ahead. This summer, the company is building a 2.6-mile road in the area and conducting geotechnical drilling. It also performed a baseline wildlife survey, including acoustic monitoring of the belugas
to better understand where they

0: swim. A government permitting dashboard estimates that the project will complete environmental reviews and permitting in 2028. The National Park Service has mandated guardrails for the work, including the potential presence of protected species observers who would call off drilling if marine animals are nearby. Siri, the landowner, says that it is committed to strong environmental stewardship and the project could generate large economic benefits for the community. Despite this, many local residents, including CIRI shareholders, don't want it to move forward. It's a difficult spot to be in, and my heart hurts, says Marina Haynes, who grew up in the Bay and spends summers working at her family's fishing business. I think we're all being overlooked, says her brother, Sonny Haynes, who worries mining would reduce the family catch. Rick Van Nieuwenhuis, Contego's chief executive, says the company is designing the project to avoid environmental risks and bypass key tourist areas such as brown bear viewing sites. We are not ruining a park, he said. We are doing everything in a way that is really minimizing any of the impacts. In December, Contego announced the project had gained entry into a federal program that streamlines environmental reviews. The federal government considers the Johnson Tract a critical minerals undertaking because, alongside gold, ore contains important industrial metals such as zinc and copper. They say it's important to uphold the federal agreement to allow Siri to develop the land. The core of this discussion really should be around Siri's Aboriginal Indigenous rights. Not all tribal members are convinced. Angie Wade, the tribal historic preservation officer for Chickaloon Village, one of the tribes involved in the lawsuit against the mine, said rampant mining has devastated Chickaloon areas in decades past. That's why we get defensive, because we've seen how much it changes our landscape. End of article. How do you feel about that? Let us know. So we're going to stay in the lifestyle section, and we're going to go to the car subsection. And this article is for anybody that likes the sound, the oral qualities of just a very loud racing engine and the feeling you get when you're sliding sideways into a turn. It is called Dan Neal is driven to pure bliss in the Lotus Emira. As rival mid-engine sport car vanish, Lotus's fleet four-cylinder Emira provides that tail-out attitude and physical connection that aren't dead yet. Love it. And this was produced actually July 25th, but it didn't read it last week, so we're going to give it a shot. It begins. I apologize if the following seems a little hand-wavy. My purpose is to put a name to the joy I felt last week testing the Lotus Emira 420 Sport at the company's track in East Anglia region of England. I am sure the scientific explanation involves ecstatic brain hormones leading to an overstimulated smile reflex. Maybe I wasn't hugged enough as a kid because those G-forces felt like love. Whatever. It's about a physical connection. It's about intimacy. It's about the fact that Lotus's polar access runs exactly through the driver's inboard hip so that the machine rotates around them, not some invisible pivot point just off center. The Lotus puts you in the Mox bucket seat in the center of the universe. It's made of the joy buzzer energy coming through your palms through the rack and pinion steering, the way the wheel gains heft and braille-like sensitivity as cornering loads and slip angles increase. It's in the way that steering hydraulics softly attenuate, kick back at full lock. For all their adjustability, electronically assisted power steering systems have the tactility of an Ouija planchet. I'm looking at you, Ferrari. Oof. Fresh from a mid-life cycle spa treatment, the mid-engine two-seater Emira continues to offer a choice of powertrains, each with their enchantments. For stick and rudder drivers, it's the supercharged 3.5 liter V6, 406 horsepower, is paired with a 6-speed triple pedal manual transmission. The car I drove, the 420 Sport, uses a Mercedes-AMG supplied 2.0 liter turbo 4 and an 8-speed dual clutch automated transaxle actuated with beautifully weighted shift paddles behind the steering wheel. Ring-a-ding-ding, bang-bang-bang. Lotus bills the 420 Sport as the fastest production four-cylinder world with a 0-60 acceleration of 3.7 seconds and a top speed of 186. The upgrade includes the tarted-up air inlet shrouds on the side and the louvered panels in the front wings, notably to help evacuate air pressure at high speeds. I'd option delete those if I were speccing the car for myself. A couple of lags in the early, eager and edgy 420 Sport made me realize how long it's been since I actually had fun, that's the word, in a sports car. And that's because Lotus is the only production car maker that truly embraces the slide. Other sports car makers keep their valued clients planted firmly to the asphalt, using complex traction and stability systems, ready to step in if the computer senses a loss of traction or imminent loss of control. For Lotus, the imminence is just the point. The thrill of these frisky flyweights is getting them to and holding them and around at the instantaneous limits of the tires, sawing at the wheel, pouring on the coal, pitching and catching. For these cars and these engineers, the blue bird of happiness sounds like a squawking flock of Michelins. Lotus dryly refers to this regime as the envelope of progressivity. It defines how predictability and how agreeable a car will swivel its hips under braking and throttling without spinning out. The 420's wicked sachet emerges from a lot of cool calculations. A 60-40 rearward weight distribution, a 101.2-inch wheelbase, an open rear differential putting 369 pound-feet of torque to the pavement, if sometimes fitfully. Shout-outs and hosannas to the custom-compounded Michelin Pilot Sport Cup 2s. These tires have a sweet spot a mile wide. Behind all of that is the 420's most unfair advantage. It weighs 3,153 pounds with the lightweight handling pack. For comparison, a Corvette Z06, a competitor in the mid-engine sports category, is about 350 pounds heavier. The Z06 is many things, but it is not tossable. 60 years ago, race engineer Colin Chapman moved Lotus cars to Heffel, England, repurposed citing the nearby World War II era airfield as a test circuit. His mantra was add lightness. Chapman proceeded to build a series of brilliant sports cars, win a lot of Formula One championships, and erase millions in investments before his death in 1982. In 2017, the Chinese conglomerate Geely took a controlling interest in the company. You might recall Lotus's best-selling car, the Mazda Miata, in 1989, when Japanese company decided to build a British-style roadster. It lovingly plagiarized the 60s-era Lotus Elan. The runway turned test track was overhauled in 2011. New layout, fresh asphalt, safety barriers, and now includes two clinically perfect constant radius 180 degree turns called the hairpins of destiny. With a sweaty Lotus driving instructor as a passenger, I was determined to make a good showing by pulling off a perfect drift all the way through the corner, a maneuver I had successfully completed zero times in other cars and other venues. I drove in hot, top of second gear, breathe the throttle, twitched the steering wheel, more like gesturing that away, and got back on the gas. Then, a miracle, it rotated, surely, predictably, to a tail-out posture as easily as it went straight. It didn't spin, didn't fight back. I managed to hold it like that, balanced on the throttle, slithering and sidestepping until I had to join the main straightaway. During another pass, I was even able to upshift from second gear to third gear without losing the drift, swinging wide at the track edge, trailing clouds of glory. In something of an irony, Lotus's historic approach to cornering and traction management, crossed up, tail out, mustaches ablaze, looks a lot like what the kids call drifting. The plan is for Lotus to continue building all of its IC-powered sports cars at the sheds in Heffel, the brand's emotional home. At that rate, Heffel could go on banging out the piston-powered sport cars for many, many years. That sounds like good news, right? It's not like the U.S. market is oversupplied with charismatic mid-engine sports cars. Last year, Porsche ended production of its wonderful 718 Cayman and Boxster series, eliminating the Emira's most nose-to-nose competitor. However, Lotus Company officials were quietly fretting about potential tariffs on European imports and restrictions on Chinese software that could derail the business plan of the U.S. It's not clear at all if the Trump administration will let Lotus slide. What a funny way to end the article. Base price, $122,900. Price is tested. Okay, sit down. It's $195,520. Powertrain, mid-mounted turbocharged 2-liter double overhead cam, 4-cylinder 8-speed clutch, 421 horsepower at 6,500 RPM. It's 173.7 inches long. Wheelbase is 101.2. Width is 74.6. Height is 48.4 inches. You're sitting down into that thing. 0 to 60, 3.7 seconds. Top speed, 186. Fuel economy, who cares? It's 18 in the city, 26 on the highway. Cargo capacity, again, who cares? 5.3 cubic feet in the front, or the frunk, 7.35 in the back behind the seats, which is actually really good. So, love cars, love the emotion. I think it'd be very cool to slide around one of those things. It would be amazing. Anyway, hope you enjoyed the fun. So, for the next article, we're going to go back to lifestyle, or in lifestyle. And just imagine you've got a hyper-competitive family, a new kid. The title introduction is a fight over whose name the kids would take was settled by a family Olympics. When tradition isn't your cup of tea, choosing a last name requires hijinks. Quote, "I will die for this name," written by Grace Yoon, August 12th. And it shows the Schifferle versus Fleming Family Olympics announced at a reception caption photo. And it includes an Easter egg hunt in the images of a young woman with long brown hair plucking an Easter egg out of a tree branch and the 50-meter sprint and a bunch of folks all in sweats running across an open field. It begins. James Fleming's wedding toast came with a twist. He wasn't just raising his glass, he was raising the stakes. Welcome to the first and ever Schifferle versus Fleming Family Olympics, where we will be competing for one grand prize, he announced. The winning family will determine the name of our future children. Laughter rippled around the table, and then came the double takes. Is he serious? The new in-laws whispered to another. Peter Fleming, convinced this was just another one of his son's antics, chuckled in disbelief. Quote, "Are you telling me my grandchildren will have their name determined by an Easter egg hunt?" he asked. how the hell are you going to explain this to your poor children? But James wasn't just staging an elaborate family game. He and his wife, Michaela, were trying to answer a modern conundrum. Whose name does a family carry? Taking on the husband's last name is a century-old tradition rooted in English common law, which dictated a wife assumes her husband's surname because her legal identity was now subsumed by her husband's. Though the practice isn't legally required in the U.S., a 2023 study by Pew Research showed nearly 80% of women in the opposite sex marriages take on their spouse's last name when they get married. Couples who choose not to follow the tradition won't easily find the universally accepted alternative. The most common solution is to hyphenate their last names or keep their own last names. Sydney Barreto Stillman knew she wanted to carry the lineage of Dr. Stillman's in her family and saw no reason why the name on her white coat should disappear beneath the one that came with her white dress. Her husband kept his last name while she hyphenated her last name with his. Their children also have the surname Barreto Stillman. I just wanted to keep a little part of me, and I wasn't ready to give that up yet. For couples in same-sex marriages, there is no default exception or tradition. Cookie Glatzel, who identifies as non-binary, kept their last name after marrying their wife, but when the couple decided to have children, Glatzel reconsidered. They ultimately changed their surname to match their wife's, deciding that the sharing one family name mattered more than preserving their own. Having their same last name legitimizes the family status, it seems, Glatzel said. The surname debate can bring out a creative side in some. Jamie and Nathan Van Hart planned a date night to present a pitch deck of last names they consider taking on. The couple landed on Van Hart, trading in McPherson and Reynolds for a name that paid homage to their engagement in Amsterdam. In Dutch, it translates from the bottom of my heart. For James Fleming, the answer seemed logical. What's more fair than a natural selection process that tests the family's endurance, intelligence, and strength? If my family cannot win a competition, then my last name doesn't deserve to be continued, he said. The seemingly ridiculous premise became a real motivator once the game started. Alicia Schifferly, Michaela's sister, knew she had to give the competition everything, she said, for her future nieces and nephews. I didn't fully understand how much you really wanted until it's your family. And then you're like, I will die for this name. In the first event of the Family Olympics, it was an Easter egg hunt. James had hidden 136 eggs around their venue in the Tussie Moussie, spelled T-U-S-S-I-E, M-U-S-S-I-E, I think that was probably okay, pronunciation, vineyard on Australia's Mornington Peninsula the night before. Wooden baskets swinging behind them, the Flemings and Schifferlies darted between the trees, dug through patches of ivory and peered beneath shrubs. Everyone was running around like little headless chickens, Alicia said. When William Fleming, James's brother, was voted as family's representative for the 50-meter sprint, the pressure was palpable. Nerves are high. Looking down the line, he said, I don't think I've run that fast in a long time. Over 5 hours, the families competed in 12 events, spanning from Jenga to charades. The highlight was the dance battle to Party in the USA. From shoulder shimmies and frat flicks to somersaults and knee slides, the Flemings and Schifferlies left it all on the dance floor to prove the prowess of their family name. Michaela's grandmother and James crowned Michaela's parents the best dancers. Michaela, who was supposed to judge the round with James, recused herself because she felt she would be too biased. In the endurance round, James's mother, Christine, was pitted against Alicia, who was half her age. It was like, there is no way. But then I thought, hang on. Although Alicia emerged victorious, Christina held a plank for over 3 minutes, arms trembling, gritting her teeth. Losing was not an option. As the sun set, the Flemings and Schifferleys were tied. It would come down to one final game. Sweaty, exhausted, and streaked in grass stains, the families gathered in the common room for a deciding match. After wheelbarrow races, cornhole, and beer pong, it all hung on a game of rock, paper, scissors between the newlyweds. James threw scissors. Michaela threw rock. The Schifferleys had run, and despite their grueling afternoon, there were no hard feelings. William even feels inspired to follow in his brother's footsteps. When it's his own big day, it comes to a very fun, unique way of deciding a name and adding a bit of joy to it. And the article ends with the video of rock, paper, scissors, and Michaela winning. So, interesting way to settle that question. You got a better idea? So, staying in the relationships segment of lifestyle, I'm going to go to an article that's entitled The Dating Scene That's Suddenly Dominated by Chip Nerds. Thanks to mid-six-figure bonuses, engineers at Samsung and SK Hynix are the hottest bachelors in South Korea. Begins in Seoul. John Bake is 32, single, and open to a serious relationship. But on a first date, he's got a particular dilemma. He doesn't want to say where he works. His South Korean employer is Samsung Electronics, one of corporate America, our corporate champions of the global AI boom. Profits are so enormous that Bake, a memory chip engineer, is set to receive a six-figure bonus, a sum worth many years of paychecks for the average Korean. Bake and his coworkers wonder if the extra romantic interest they're seeing is sincere or a reflection of their ballooning finances. Samsung chip engineers haven't traditionally had to think about this type of stuff, he said. The tech boom has supercharged South Korea's economy and stock market. Now, it's inflating the dating value of semiconductor industry bachelors and bachelorettes. They're as coveted as the memory chips AI companies need to build more data centers. Workers at Samsung and fellow Korean chipmaker SK Hynix were forever a step behind the country's lawyers, doctors, and accountants as marriage material. For the first time, they're pulling even, according to local matchmaking agencies. A Samsung Electronics chip engineer appeared on a dating show recently, attracting interest from three different women. He had a dependable image, one of them said. SK Hynix employees' lofty standing in society got parodied in a viral Saturday Night Live Korea sketch. A bald, frumpy man enters a luxury clothing store. He gets dismissed until shedding his jacket and revealing a company vest with SK Hynix emblazoned across the back. "Hynix, God!" the saleswoman shrieks. Count Kim Young-won among the newly interested. The 26-year-old photographer had long placed doctors and attorneys atop her dating wish list. Now there is room for employees of Samsung and SK Hynix too. Kim laments not having any close contacts working in either chip company or even knowing someone who's dating an employee. "I wish I was that one person," Kim says. South Korea's main stock market, and oh, by the way, there's a captioned photo. She's on top of a building, very tall building overlooking in Seoul. Nice looking, attractive lady, and that was her quote. "South Korea's main stock market, dominated by two chip giants, has grown by roughly 2.5 times since the start of last year. Samsung and SK Hynix recently joined the select group of global companies to hit a market capitalization of $1 trillion. Bonuses are expected to average about $400,000 per employee this year at Samsung, roughly $500,000 at SK Hynix. The figures have made Charlie Moon, who will soon start an engineering job at SK Hynix, a frequent target of his parents' friends. They ask if he's single. He has to politely tell them that he has a serious girlfriend. "Of course you do," Moon, 31, said he typically hears. Annie Kwan, a 26-year-old chip engineer at Samsung, thinks she found a workaround of vetting outsiders. She avoids them. She's coupled up with a fellow Samsung semiconductor division employee. "Double income," she said. "That extra spending power can burden the uninitiated like Ro Heejin, 27. Her Samsung boyfriend recently gifted her a Nintendo Switch 2 that runs about $450. Ro, who works as a software developer outside the chip industry, had to save up to buy the mini PC to reciprocate. "I can't just keep receiving," Ro said, "without giving back." Zhong Dao Kang, a law student, recalls a female friend asking her brother-in-law, an SK Hynix employee, to be introduced to someone at the chipmaker. He spurned the request. SK Hynix workers, Young's old friend was told, are only dating co-workers. That makes Young an increasingly rare breed. Her boyfriend works at Samsung's chip division. "They are aware that their value has gone up," said Young, who considers her relationship safe for now. The newfound fortunes can haunt those who left SK Hynix and Samsung just before the memory chip gold rush. One ex-SK Hynix employee who started a career as a personal finance influencer has written a best-selling book about investing, owns 4 properties, and has a net worth of roughly $1.5 million. Still, in a YouTube video, the woman who goes by Rabbit Habit online lamented leaving what is likely to be years of surefire six-figure bonuses. Edward G., 35, has no regrets. He stayed at SK Hynix. He got a fat bonus from the company's blockbuster 2025, which dovetailed with his wedding day. The influx of funds allowed the newlyweds to buy a modest apartment. They splurged on their honeymoon to Australia, flying business and booking through private helicopter tour of the Great Ocean Road. G and his wife, expecting a bigger bonus in coming months, are now eyeing new apartments with scenic views of Seoul's Han River. They believe they can have a child on a quicker timetable. "I'm glad I can do more with the people I love," said G. Kelly Young, a 30-year-old designer, had an SK Hynix boyfriend for roughly 3 years. They broke up over a year ago. Now, Young has a new man who doesn't work in the chip industry. She doesn't have second thoughts about splitting up with her former flame, except in one regard. "I kept wondering," Young said, "why I didn't buy SK Hynix stock." Yeah. Oh, boy. Challenges, challenges, challenges. But, you know, in reality, Samsung's quarterly net profit, the money they actually put away, made, increased 18 times in last quarter. Not 18%, 18 times. It's crazy, folks. There's another indicator of things to come under the lifestyle technology section. Job seekers are racing to AI-proof their resumes. Applicants edit their career backstories as employers pump AI terms into job descriptions by T-Ping Chen, August 13th. Artificial intelligence is suddenly everywhere, including on resumes. The technology that's transforming the economy and prompting billions in spending on data centers is also pushing millions of job seekers to give their work history an AI makeover. In some cases, they are seeking to add new skills, obtaining certifications to demonstrate their fluency in technology. In other words, they are dressing up their resumes with AI buzzwords in hopes of gaining employer attention. Everybody's keyword dumping, says Denise Bittler, an executive career coach in Tampa, Florida. The percentage of LinkedIn users in the U.S. have AI-related terms in their profiles rose 70% last year, according to LinkedIn data. With more companies eager to hire workers with related skills, she says, they aren't alone. Employers are doing the same thing. Among all titles employers are hiring for the job site Indeed in the U.S., 8% mentioned AI in the first quarter of 2026. That's up 3% from 2022. Many of them aren't jobs would traditionally have involved many technological skills, such as AI autonomous truck test driver or physical therapist with AI documentation. The impact of AI work on the workforce is critical and so far an unresolved question. Some economists predict the technology will wipe out jobs, while others say it will make employees more productive and eliminate grunt work. That leaves job seekers trying to find their place in an uncertain market. Earlier this year, after a year and a half of challenges finding work, self-employed management consultant Grace Gravestock decided to both seek and promote some AI bona fides. She has misgivings about using the technologies, but finally decided it was time to embrace it. She began experimenting intensively with AI and adding AI adoption leader to her LinkedIn profile. She's currently pursuing a certification to demonstrate her AI fluencies. Such certifications can take anywhere from hours to months to obtain, ranging in price from free to thousands of dollars in tuition. There's a lot of big change happening right now, and there's no way to fight it, Gravestock said, adding she sympathizes with fears that AI will ultimately replace many workers. A new analysis by Stanford economists Nick Bloom and Gideon Moore compared LinkedIn profiles to achieve versions, to archive versions of such profile that existed before 2023. They found that users had been going back to retroactively add AI terms to job titles where the technology hadn't previously been mentioned. Overall, compared to historic versions of new job descriptions, there's 30% more references to AI on user profiles today. AI has been around for a while, and in some cases, people might be choosing to correct the record, said Bloom, who also co-authored the study alongside Lisa Simon and Kaylian Wilkie Rogers at workforce analytics company Revilio Labs. Given the prevalence of such things, others are likely exaggerating their experience. A lot of it looks like AI washing. Job seekers are also taking steps to edit terms out of their profiles that might be less enticing to employers today than a few years ago. For example, Bloom's study found that references to remote work and diversity, equity, and inclusion have dropped in recent years. There's a lot of uncertainty in the labor market. People recognize what worked yesterday might not work tomorrow. Last May, a free AI training course was launched, expecting to reach perhaps 500 people. Instead, to date, some 62,000 people have signed up, ranging from laid-off tech workers to formal civil servants trying to make a career pivot. Among them is Elizabeth Meek, who worked for a federal government for 2 decades, helping oversee biomedical research and track global infectious disease spread in animal populations. But after President Trump returned to office last year and ordered workers back to their offices, she was forced to commute more than 4 hours a day to the nation's capital from her Frederick, Maryland home. She felt demoralized. She took early retirement. It was a devastating career moment, Meek recalled. I thought, well, what am I going to do? Then a college friend sent her a link to the University of Maryland's training course, and she decided to go for it. Since then, the 53-year-old has found a new job at West Virginia University that includes AI to analyze data in Vibe Code apps. It changed my life trajectory, she said. People touting their AI skills remain a minority. To date, 1.2% of LinkedIn's 1.5 billion global users have added such skills to their profile, according to the company. But in some areas, it has become more of a norm. Among product managers, 13% say they have such skills, 10% of researchers do, and 7% of consultants do it well. It's the new buzzword, said Art Davis, who recently added the term AI-powered automation to his LinkedIn profile, an AI system he has been using to help craft resumes and cover letters, suggested the move. Davis said he started using AI this year in his work as a system analyst, but hadn't previously thought to single it out. So far, it has yielded dividends. Davis, who was laid off from his job this spring, has applied for 100 jobs and is yet to receive an interview. It's grim out there, Davis said. Given the technology's newness and rapid evolution, job seekers don't always know how to show aptitude, says Dina Taylor, who works for AI hiring platform HireVue and has the title of Chief Evangelist. Okay. Still, Taylor said she encourages people to add AI skills to their resumes to demonstrate their potential, even if they are still in the process of developing them. Even if someone is using ChatGPT to spin up recipes, it's perfectly acceptable to say that you leverage AI to support your daily projects or find ongoing areas of opportunities to add efficiencies in your life. I believe in the mentality of saying yes and figuring it out later, she said. End of article. We've only got a couple of minutes left. We're going to stay on the same topic. It's more of a news article, but it's interesting. OpenAI, again, think AI will pay $3.2 million to settle claims by Justice Department that it discriminated against U.S. workers by allegedly favoring temporary visa holders from other companies. The startup behind ChatGPT is the highest profile company to reach a settlement with the DOJ since it relaunched the initiative a year ago to protect U.S. workers from alleged misuse of the foreign worker visa program. The department's civil rights division alleged OpenAI and subsidiary Statsig discriminated by choosing workers with temporary employment visas over others. When it advertised the positions through its permanent labor certification program, OpenAI didn't post on its external job website and required applicants to mail paper applications for jobs listed as part of the program, the DOJ said. The company, who also allegedly advertised jobs on the radio late at night, a tactic the DOJ said also discouraged U.S. workers from applying. The government claims these steps discourage U.S. workers from applying. The permanent labor certification program allows employers to sponsor workers for permanent resident status. OpenAI disagreed with the DOJ's finding but reached a settlement to resolve the matter. The permanent labor goal certification is critical for employees and candidates requiring immigration support. It is now considering a $100,000 price tag on international students' ability to work in the U.S. after they graduate from an American university, the Wall Street Journal has reported. Such a move would make it much less attractive for foreigners to study in the U.S. 13 employers have settled with the DOJ over these kinds of allegations since the agency relaunched the initiative last year, designed to enforce the rules prohibiting discrimination against U.S. workers in favor of those who were in the U.S. on a temporary employment visa. Most of the settlements amounts have been small and smaller than what OpenAI agreed to pay. So just kind of a finishing comment on this whole AI topic. Take care. Have a great week. Talk to you next Saturday.
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Today is Sunday, August 16th, 2026. You are listening to the WJCT Radio Reading Service, broadcast from the banks of the St. John's River in downtown Jacksonville. I'm Paul Harrison. Today I'll be reading stories from the Sunday edition of Jacksonville's Florida Times-Union. But first, let's look ahead at the AccuWeather forecast for the next few days. Today, we should expect a high of 96 degrees, a thunderstorm in the area in the afternoon, with a 55% chance of rain. Tonight, we'll have a low of 77 degrees, with clouds breaking and humidity, and about a 10% chance of rain. On Monday, the low is expected at 77 degrees, with a high of 98. It'll be hot and humid, with a stray afternoon thunderstorm, with a 55% chance of rain. And then on Tuesday, the high is expected at 98 with a low of 76, and a stray afternoon thunderstorm once again with another 55% chance of rain. And now I'll read the main story, or the cover story, for today's Florida Times-Union. As part of the USA 250-year celebration, this story is about Teddy Roosevelt and the Southwest Florida conservation efforts. It says, Leaving a Mark. This story is by Dave Osborne of Fort Myers News, Press, and Naples Daily News. This is also of the USA Today Network of Florida. The steamer was off Captiva Island, so she decided to try meeting one of the most famous people in America. Margaret Mickle heard former President Theodore Roosevelt was aboard the boat in Gulf waters, so she rowed out to meet him. "I came to see Teddy Roosevelt," Mickle told a guard on the steamer's gangway. The news press reported in April of 1917, "And I'm just going to see him, and that's all there is about it." Roosevelt appeared in a cabin door, approached the Captiva woman, and greeted her cheerfully, telling her he liked to be called Teddy. The larger-than-life Roosevelt then snapped a photo of Mickle, then took one of them together. Scenic views and superb fishing were just a few reasons why Roosevelt enjoyed visiting Southwest Florida. He fell in love with the island beauty and creatures, the kind of place Roosevelt for years worked to preserve. Many took note of that passion, including a newspaper editorial cartoonist, Jay Norwood, who struck a friendship with Roosevelt and whose name forever is connected to Southwest Florida. In Scribner's, Roosevelt wrote how Coles was a man who, in addition to being a successful hunter of the big game of the sea, was also engrossed in their study from the standpoint of the biologist. "I entered into correspondence with him," Roosevelt wrote. "The result was an invitation to me to come down to the following spring for a month's work with the Harpoon and the Lance off the coast of southwestern Florida." The friendship formed over conservation. Norwood was better known and created cartoons under the name Ding Darling. While the two became friends, Darling and Roosevelt never were together on Sanibel and Captiva. It was a very rough, secluded area, both there and Captiva, and that is what drew him to the remote area, said Tom Milligan, who performs across the U.S. as Darling of Roosevelt, in an email. Darling first was on Sanibel from 1936 to 1937 as part of a car trip with his wife and another couple from Des Moines, Iowa. That trip is chronicled in a book Darling wrote called The Cruise of the Bouncing Betsy, a trailer travelogue, in 1937, Milligan said. The book was not much of a success, but it's a good intro into what finally pulled him to the island as a second vacation home and what became known as the fish house on stilts in the water, Milligan said of Darling, referring to the cartoonist and the conservationist Captiva vacation home built in 1942 on the water along Roosevelt Channel. Roosevelt and Darling met several times, Milligan said, including horseback riding on Oyster Bay, where Roosevelt lived in New York.
Darling also spent 2 years working in New York at the Herald Tribune newspaper, and they visited several times in Roosevelt's office, Milligan said. Darling became very admiring of Roosevelt and his shared feelings about conservation at a very early age, and that remained a guiding light for him throughout all of his lifelong work, Milligan said. Both Teddy and Franklin Delano Roosevelt, the 32nd and Teddy's fifth cousin, appeared in some of Darling's 15,000 political cartoons, Milligan said. Darling's most famous cartoon is the one he made after Roosevelt died in January of 1919, called The Long, Long Trail. It shows Roosevelt waving his hat atop a horse and ran in newspapers across the United States. Sea fishing trip, a national story. Just days after Roosevelt and his fishing crew launched from Blind Pass and harpooned manta rays off Captiva, Roosevelt summed up the trip in the Scribner story. From the western side of Captiva Island, the sunsets were wonderful across the Mexican Gulf, Roosevelt wrote. There was a growing moon and the nights were very lovely. The soft, warm water lapped against the side of the boat, while the soft, warm night air was radiant in the moonlight. It was a thoroughly enjoyable trip. The adventure didn't take long for newspapers to run the story nationally. Colonel Theodore Roosevelt has been having his usual luck on his trip to Florida and the Gulf in search of devilfish, the New York Herald reported on April 1, 1917. For the news dispatches last week told of his success in harpooning these marine monsters. And a newspaper in Vancouver, Washington, reported on April 5, 1917, that Roosevelt hunting devilfish will work himself up to the point where he will be eager to tackle a submarine. The worst enemy of the colonel will not impugn his courage. While Roosevelt enjoyed hunting, he also focused on the scientific part of creatures as a lifelong naturalist who wanted to preserve nature. In 1908, Roosevelt signed an executive order establishing the Pine Island National Wildlife Refuge in Lee County, and a month later, the Island Bay Wildlife Refuge in Charlotte County. Both were originally created to protect wading birds and brown pelicans. The Pine Island Refuge years later would become administrated by J. N. Ding Darling National Wildlife Refuge, established in 1945, with Darling's name added to it in 1967. The Southwest Florida venture among Roosevelt's top post-presidency trips. Like Mulligan, Wiegand travels the country as a historical impersonator, even performing as Theodore Roosevelt in fall of 2008 at the White House after then-First Lady Laura Bush invited him to celebrate Roosevelt's 150th birthday. The two also are scheduled to speak in October at the Ding Darling Refuge. Wiegand, who talked there last year, said he began portraying the former president after his sister-in-law gave him a book 25 years ago titled The Rise of Theodore Roosevelt by Edmund Morris. That it also won the Pulitzer Prize for biography or autobiography. He's certainly Mount Rushmore worthy in the sense that he changed the country and he changed the nation, Wiegand said. The Theodore Roosevelt Presidential Library even named Teddy's 1917 Southwest Florida visit in its top five of his post-presidential adventures. The visit left a permanent mark on Southwest Florida. There's Roosevelt Channel between Captiva and Buck Key along Roosevelt Place, a street on Sanibel Island. There's really nothing after Captiva, Wiegand said of Roosevelt's wildlife adventures. Captiva should be seen as a capstone of his life. The President Saved Me. In later years, Mickle would tell the tale of how she met Roosevelt off Captiva in 1917. Born in a small house off McGregor Boulevard at the turn of the 20th century, Mickle recalled that what life was like when she was a child in a 1992 news press story. Fort Myers was nothing more than a little old fishing village, she said in the story, interviewed when she was 90 years old.
We moved to Captiva when I was 8 or 9. There was just a few houses and a hotel. I'd raise tomatoes and sell 'em to the Yankees. Met old Teddy Roosevelt on his boat anchored near Captiva. She shared the details of the encounter as a teen, how a friend sent a camera with her begging for a photo of Roosevelt. I talked a boy into paddling me out to the boat, and on the way our boat sank, she recalled in 1992. He swam back to shore, but I just stuck my hand with the camera up in the air and kept going. I got near the boat and started yelling, "Teddy!" She said she heard Roosevelt say, "Anybody that calls me Teddy can come aboard my boat." I got on his boat and ate dinner with Roosevelt and Dr. Russell Coles, Mickle said, grinning, reported the news press, where she went on to work as a reporter for more than 2 decades. I stayed for dinner, and then they took me home. The president saved me from getting a whipping 'cause nobody knew where I'd been. Got several pictures from my friend, too. Dave Osborne is the regional features editor of the Naples Daily News and the News Press. And in a related article, spring would not be spring. Teddy Roosevelt's actions helped to save Florida birds. Roosevelt's 1903 executive order was the first step in what would become the National Wildlife Refuge System. It was the first time the federal government had set aside land for the protection of wildlife. President Roosevelt went on to create 54 more national wildlife refuges during his 2 terms in office. And this story is by Dave Osborne of the Fort Myers News Press, Naples Daily News, and the USA Today Network of Florida. In his award-winning book, author and historian Douglas Brinkley began with a reference to Pelican Island of Florida. I would like to see all harmless wild things, but especially all birds, protected in every way, he quoted Roosevelt in The Wilderness Warrior, Theodore Roosevelt, and The Crusade for America. Spring would not be spring without bird songs, any more than it would be spring without buds and flowers. And I only wish that besides protecting the songsters, the birds of the grove, the orchard, the garden and the meadow, we could all also protect the birds of the seashore and of the wilderness. The Pelican Island Preserve website says Roosevelt's 1903 executive order was the first step in what would become the National Wildlife Refuge System. It was the first time the federal government has set aside land for the protection of wildlife. President Roosevelt went on to create 54 more national wildlife refuges during his 2 terms in office, the reserve website said. Roosevelt's conservation actions via executive orders to protect birds in Florida included the Pelican Island Reservation, and this was in March of 1903, which established as the nation's first federal bird sanctuary near Sebastian to protect threatened brown pelicans and other wading birds from mass slaughter by commercial plume hunters. Indian Key Reservation, this is in 1906,

also in Charlotte County. And then they also enlarged Pelican Island in 1909, and which to include all mangrove and surrounding islands in the area. In February of 1905, Roosevelt signed the act establishing the National Forest Service. The act also laid the foundation for major timber and land protection in the South, as his policies enabled the eventual creation and protection of Florida's immense natural forests, including Ocala National Forest. In November of 1908, Roosevelt signs into existence the Ocala National Forest, the oldest national forest east of the Mississippi River and the nation's southernmost national forest. It was created to protect the world's largest contiguous sand pine scrub. That same year, Roosevelt established the Chocowhatchie National Forest in Florida's Panhandle that later was transferred to the Armed Services in 1940 and became Eglin Air Force Base. Is not St. Augustine lovely? Other Teddy Roosevelt facts connections to Florida. Roosevelt and his Rough Riders stayed in Tampa before sailing to Cuba in 1898 to fight in the Spanish-American War. The Theodore Roosevelt area in Jacksonville is a 600-acre natural treasure of hardwood forests, wetlands, and scrub vegetation. It's within the Timucuan Preserve and has more than 5 miles of hiking trails. Roosevelt, in October of 1905, visited St. Augustine and delivered historic addresses and stayed at the luxurious Ponce de Leon Hotel, which is now Flagler College. In a letter to his daughter Ethel, Roosevelt described the trip to the oldest city in the U.S. Is not St. Augustine lovely? And he later added, last night we had a banquet warranted to make your hair stand on end. Dave Osborne is a regional features editor of the Naples Daily News and News Press. And now we'll read some stories from the inspiration section of today's paper. Duval and Nassau projects awarded AARP grants, funds to help with senior programs. And this story is by Beth Reese Cravey of the Jacksonville, Florida Times Union, USA Today Network. Four Jacksonville-area nonprofits received grants from the AARP's 2026 Community Challenge, an $8.3 million program that funded 750 projects nationwide. The goal is making communities livable for people of all ages, especially older adults, according to the Senior Advocacy Organization. The four projects in Duval and Nassau counties reflect growing demand for practical local solutions that help residents stay connected, safe, and independent. The nonprofits receiving grants were the Fernandina Beach Main Street. They received $15,000 to help downtown businesses improve accessibility and pedestrian navigation through the All Access Main Street program. Recognizing the growing market of older adults and individuals with disabilities, according to the nonprofit. It is so important to make historical communities accessible to residents of all ages, board member Jennifer Rimmer said. This grant provides us with the ability to take All Access Main Street to the next level, educating other communities on the accessibility needs of an aging community and for those with disabilities. Timucuan Parks Foundation of Jacksonville received $14,602 to update accessibility at Castaway Island Preserve, a nature park, with entry kiosks, benches, and clear signage. We're hoping this project will bring a lot of joy to the families and seniors in our community, Executive Director Fred Richards said. Providing resting areas throughout Castaway Island Preserve will give seniors important spaces to gather together, relax, and simply enjoy nature. The Springfield Preservation and Revitalization Council of Jacksonville, they received $10,782 to transform an underused outdoor area at the Maple L. Singleton Senior Center into a community garden with raised beds and accessible seating.
My hope is that this community garden will draw attention to the Senior Center, which is an incredible community resource, while

0: allowing seniors to stay active through gardening and growing their own food, Executive Director Michael Haskins said. Pillar's Home Beautification and Maintenance Incorporated of Jacksonville received $2,500 for home repairs and yard improvements for 10 Jacksonville households during a September 19th service day. Pillar's volunteers and local partners serve communities in Florida, Alabama, and Georgia through hands-on service, whether it's maintaining homes, transforming yards, or supporting neighbors in need. According to its website, we work to build safer, cleaner, and more connected communities. Communities across Florida are eager for real solutions that boost mobility, connection, and quality of life, AARP Florida State Director Jeff Johnson said. These projects will bring real improvements to Duval and Nassau counties by improving accessibility, transportation methods, pedestrian safety, and digital literacy across the region. Since 2017, AARP has invested $24.3 million toward 2,100 livability projects nationwide, including 24 in Florida this year, totaling about $200,000. For more information, go to aarp.org. livablecommunities/community challenge. And for more good news, Baker and Nassau seniors stock up with FPL meal kits. And this story is also by Beth Reese Cravey of the Jacksonville Florida Times Union USA Today Network. Florida Power and Light distributed hurricane preparedness meal kits to seniors in Baker and Nassau counties with the help of the Florida Council on Aging and its county affiliates. The meal kits are designed for seniors who may not be able to leave their homes or receive home-delivered meals after the storm. They include 3 days of shelf-stable, nutritious food, water, and snacks, and a hurricane preparedness guide with tips and resources, according to the utility. Carol Saviak, FPL External Affairs Manager, said it is heartwarming to be able to give back to our senior customers and help make sure they're prepared. The Atlantic hurricane season runs from June 1st to November 30th. For more information on how to prepare, go to fpl.com/storm.html. And we have some nonprofit tidings. New CEO is named for nonprofit Pine Castle. And this is by Beth Reese Cravey of the Jacksonville, Florida Times Union, USA Today Network. Melissa Missy Rogers has been named CEO of nonprofit Pine Castle, which serves Jacksonville area adults with intellectual and developmental disabilities. She succeeds Lori Ann Withington, who departed in October. Chief Operating Officer Jose Rodriguez was interim leader. Rogers has about 30 years' experience, most recently as CEO of the ARC Gateway in Pensacola, which serves children and adults with intellectual and developmental disabilities. I look forward to working with the dedicated staff, getting to know the participants and their caregivers, and doing my very best to share Pine Castle's mission of empowering adults with intellectual and developmental disabilities, she said. Board Chairman Tim Anderson said Rogers' passion for our mission, her collaborative leadership style, and her genuine desire to build relationships made her the ideal CEO. Rogers said she will spend her first 90 days on the job getting to know everyone, which will help her identify the nonprofit's needs. You are listening to the WJCT Radio Reading Service for Sunday, August 16th, 2026. Now I'm going to read some stories from the weekend exclusive. Nibblenomics, How Costco Makes a Fortune from Free Samples One Bite at a Time. And this story is by Jessica Ginn of the USA Today Network. Caitlin Johnson has a motto she swears by. I don't tell Costco what I need. Costco tells me what I need. Patio set? You can't beat the price. Dyson vacuum on sale? Number 9734. Suddenly, I need a new vacuum. What's that in the baked goods? Who am I to say no to cake? Another surefire way Costco routinely works its mojo on this 34-year-old advertising executive from Long Island, New York. She loves the free samples, everything from cinnamon raisin cookies to baked cauliflower. Wait, cauliflower? Stay with me here. I walked right past it twice, but I kept watching these people, and they're like, oh my gosh, this is amazing. So finally, I'm like, all right, there's something to this, said Johnson, who has two refrigerators to house her Costco hauls. I walked out with two of them. In fact, she takes home out 8 out of 10 samples she tries. Wow, Johnson said. That's the first time I've admitted that out loud. No such thing as a free lunch? Don't tell Costco. People love free food, and so does Costco. It makes a fortune from it. Costco won't say how much or anything else on the subject, but no retailer is more famous for its sample smorgasbord. The savory bites and sweet mini-treats have spawned legions of viral sketches and hot takes. Internet personalities take laps around the aisles to return for seconds and thirds, often in disguise. They forage for clicks by consuming nothing but Costco sample calories for a day or three, hitting every single sample station, and by picking vendors' trays clean of soup dumplings and strawberry cheesecake before anyone else can try them. Then there are those odd people's reactions to an ordinary slice of salami or a cup of chocolate milk. Whenever I'm presented with a sample of food that I've already had before and I know I like it, I pretend like I've never had it. I don't know why, stand-up comedian Josh Sneed recently joked. I'm just like, what is this, cheese? Am I saying that right? Cheese? Oh, that's good. Sneed, who's 49, doesn't just get his material from Costco. He gets everything there. He used to drive an hour to a Costco on the other side of Cincinnati until a warehouse opened 10 minutes from his house. One of the top-selling points of Costco? Feasting the samples, of course. This is how gluttonous I am. I'll taste something and like it, and I'll know that my son won't. So I'll tell him I think he'll just like it just so that he'll take a little bite and then hand the rest to me and I can have a second serving, he said. I hate that I have a method for Costco samples, but hey, you know, you and I are talking for USA Today, so it can't be that bad, right? But the free samples aren't really free. Studies show these tasty handouts thrill shoppers and keep them coming back for more. Free samples are such a staple of the cardholder experience that shoppers grieved when Costco temporarily suspended them during the COVID-19 pandemic. There is a real commercial impetus behind samples, but they are also part of the appeal of Costco and have a halo effect of showing Costco looks after its customers. Neil Saunders, the managing director of Global Data Retail, told USA Today, of course, free samples are not really gratis. They send a subliminal message, buy me, and often people do. Saunders says the membership perk is a clever tactic to coax shoppers to try new things and top off their already fully loaded carts with even more Costco loot. The proposition is simple, one nibble in exchange for the purchase of a full-size product. Shoppers who sample something in store are always more likely to buy the product, he said. It's basically a marketing activity that boosts revenue. And this marketing activity doesn't just goose sales. Free samples drive loyalty that can be measured in the cha-ching of annual fees from Costco's 145 million card-carrying members. The cherry on top for shoppers? Profit from those membership dues pads the bottom line and helps Costco sell everything from pretzel bagels to Wagyu beef at lower prices. Why are Costco free samples so hard to resist? Samples are the highlight of family date night at Costco for Caitlin Melly, who's 28, and her husband, who, with their 9-month-old son in tow, snacked their way through the aisles. Both personal trainers, the New Jersey couple makes a habit of reading the ingredients before buying anything and, as a rule, doesn't take home the samples. They're all terrible for you, but it's like they're out. We might as well try them. Just one bite isn't going to hurt us, Melly said. The last Costco shopping trip was the exception. Melly couldn't help but snap up a container of organic mango salsa after tasting it on Siete chips. It was so good, she said. Is it already gone? Almost, she said. We went on Monday and today's Wednesday. The surprise assortment of free samples become a vital and visceral part of the Costco experience, said Ainer Tall, a behavioral economist and visiting professor at the University of Maryland. That initial taste of a new food can create a lasting first impression, a taste memory that whets the appetite for that food and other foods like it, Tall said. Free samples also take the guesswork out of a purchase. After taste testing Linder truffles or braised short ribs, you know if you like them or not. So Costco, through the company Club Demonstration Services that manages the in-store samples, takes great care to engineer an expertly flavorful bite, said Dan Ehrlich, a professor of psychology and behavioral economics at Duke University. That single morsel primes people to view the samples as a unique and special treat. While the flavor may not be more intense than any other bite of food, it feels that way because of the intensity of our attention to it in that moment, he said. And unlike other bite-sized treats, this one doesn't cost us anything, making it that much harder to resist. Such is the allure of free stuff, said Ehrlich, who once hired a tattoo artist to give out free tattoos at a party. He was amazed by how many people who had never contemplated a tattoo got one on the spot. The other thing about free stuff, it creates a social commitment, an impulse to reciprocate, and Costco shoppers often do so by depositing the bulk version in their carts, Ehrlich said. For years, Costco observers David and Susan Schwartz have watched samples fly off shelves and into shopping carts, not just from the sidelines. While working on their book, The Joy of Costco, A Treasure Hunt from A to Z, the husband and wife team dined on warehouse samples around the globe, some more unusual than others. In Asia, they sampled vodka, and in Sweden, prosciutto, carved from a whole leg by a vendor in a pleated chef hat. It's clear that the sampling is one of the most popular things that goes on in the warehouse, David said. Susan says samples got her hooked on Costco croissants. Her grandson, who mainly subsists on a diet of pizza and chicken nuggets, discovered a healthier alternative, Madras lentils, thanks to Costco. Samples appear to everybody, she said. Our love-hate relationship with Costco samples. Well, maybe not everybody. Jesse Fernandez, a 41-year-old comedian and self-proclaimed Costco superfan from San Mateo, California, mostly skips the sample lines, making exceptions only for comfort foods like pizza and macaroni and cheese. But he rarely buys what he tastes. The best samples are the things that are the worst for me, he said. So after that one decadent bite, I just say thank you, Costco, for this little treat. Then I go buy my very boring, low-sodium, low-cholesterol, low-anything food. Free food can also bring out the worst in people. Some belly up to the sample station to graze on pizza rolls and trail mix like it's an all-you-can-eat buffet. The internet has more than a few names for these freeloaders. Locusts, jackals, zombies, trash pandas, even vultures. I grab one, do a loop around the aisle, grab another one, do another loop, repeat until full, move on to the next sample, one person confessed on Facebook. The offenders who spark the most outrage are those who park themselves in front of the sample stations, blocking the store's major arteries and snarling the traffic. Some even get physical, shoving fellow shoppers aside or cutting in line to get first dibs. In rare cases, food fights lead to fisticuffs. Vendors reserve their ire for those with the chutzpah to order a la carte, making special requests for extra crispy quesadillas, brie cheese without the cracker, a bigger helping of peppermint bark, or a freshly cooked order of pork loin heated to 165 degrees instead of 145 degrees. The habit that grates on Costco employees? Shoppers who abandon their sticky, half-eaten samples and dirty cups, napkins, toothpicks, and wrappers in their carts and maroon the products they sampled but never intended to actually buy on random shelves, leaving warehouse employees to clean up after them. Members, one anonymous worker chided shoppers on Reddit, we are not your maids. The feeding frenzy can get so bad that some members lose their appetite altogether. Anybody else here that never eats the free samples? One curmudgeon asks on Reddit. I don't think I've touched any of them in 20 years. Never. I hate them, one person responded. I know that's a semi-unpopular opinion, but the absolutely feral behavior of other members around the sample tables just puts me off. But even never samplers are eventually tempted by something. One person caved to the test, the Thai mango gummies. They were actually pretty good, the Reddit editor said. So I bought some. Shoppers who sample something in store are way more likely to buy the product. Neil Sanders, Managing Director of Global Data Retail. And also from the weekend exclusive, Americans are retiring years earlier than planned. Most wish they had saved more. This is by Daniel DeVries of the USA Today Network. Americans are retiring sooner than they expect, and most retirees wish they had done a better job of saving. Those are the conclusions of a recent report from TIAA Institute, a research arm of the retirement services provider. The findings are probably related, TIAA leaders say. Workers who retire early have less time to save, and their savings must cover a longer period. Roughly three-quarters of retirees surveyed said they regretted not saving earlier in their lives. Nearly three-quarters said they wished they had saved more. People are expressing regret, said Surya Koluri, head of TIAA Institute. That's a powerful emotion. We can take that emotion and apply it to people who have not left the workforce. In the July 22 report, Bridging the Gaps in Retirement Expectations, the average retiree said they had retired at age 57. Of those retirees, 52% said they retired earlier than expected, while only 6% said they retired later than planned. The average working American in the survey, by contrast, said they expect to retire at 62, 5 years later. The survey reached 1,591 adults ages 22 to 75. The survey joins a larger body of research that shows American workers tend to retire before they had planned to and before they are ready. Two annual surveys, given by the Employee Benefit Research Institute and the Trans-American Center for Retirement Studies, both show that American workers tend to retire around age 62. Most workers don't plan to retire that early. According to the latest EBRI survey, the average worker expects to retire at 65. According to Transamerica, 39% of workers plan to retire after 70, if at all. Workers often map out retirement plans around two or three milestone ages. One is 65, when Medicare becomes available. Another is 62, when most retirees become eligible for Social Security. A third is 67, which Social Security regards as full retirement age for most workers. In the end, however, most workers don't get to choose when they retire. Retirement often hits suddenly and unexpectedly via a corporate layoff or a household health setback. It could be a health incident, it could be caregiving, it could be displacement, it could be AI, Koluri said. Retiring early and unexpectedly can have a profound impact on a retirement plan. Let's say a worker plans to save $500,000 to retire at 65 and to use the savings and Social Security to fund a 20-year retirement. Now, let's say that worker gets laid off at 60 and can't find another job. That means they have 5 fewer years to save for retirement, and those savings must fund 5 more years of retirement. On top of those setbacks, the early retiree isn't yet eligible for Social Security or Medicare. One takeaway from the survey, Kuluri said, is that workers need to plan for a retirement that may come sooner than they think. Workers can plan to retire at 65, he said, but they should save enough to cover a retirement that begins earlier and lasts longer. Given this data, I would say let's do 3 scenarios, he said. Let's do 57, 62, and 65. Workplace retirement savings plans are more important than ever in meeting those goals, the TIAA Institute report indicates. In the survey, 70% of workers said they had access to a 401k-type plan, and 89% of those workers said they were enrolled. 3/5 of workplace retirement savers said they had been automatically enrolled. Auto-enrollment is viewed as key to the future success of retirement saving, because that feature tends to raise savings rates. Starting in 2025, most new 401k plans had to automatically enroll employees rather than leave the decision to them. Here are some tips for workers to boost retirement savings. Max out tax-advantaged retirement savings. Consider setting aside as much as you can in tax-favored retirement accounts. The 401k already has high contribution limits at $24,500 in 2026. If you're near retirement, consider pushing your savings as close to the maximum as you can afford. Americans 50 and older can save even more with catch-up contributions, which push the annual 401k limit to $32,500. A smaller subset of savers in the 60 to 63 age range get an even higher catch-up limit of $35,750. Individual retirement accounts' contribution limits are lower at $7,500 or $8,600 for 50 and older. Keep working if you can. Postponing retirement, even by a year or two, can be a powerful tool for building retirement savings. A Stanford University study found that delaying retirement by just 3 to 6 months had the same impact on retirement savings as raising a person's 401k contribution rate by a full percentage point for 30 years. Let's say you put off retirement for a year. In that year, you can max out retirement savings, potentially adding tens of thousands of dollars to your account. And you won't be drawing down your savings, which means they'll last longer once you do retire. Build up cash reserves. The closer your retirement date, the more likely you will soon need to tap your savings for living expenses. Ideally, you should have some of those savings in cash. A wise goal, retirement experts say, is to amass at least a year's worth of living expenses in cash or cash equivalent accounts, such as high yield savings or money market funds. You are listening to the WJCT Radio Reading Service for Sunday, August 16th, 2026. And now I'm going to read some stories from the Reason section, or some Your Turn articles. Our first one is, Duval simply can't keep all old skill schools in service. And this is a Your Turn article by Alan Bliss, a guest columnist. Being true to your school, as the Beach Boys sang in 1963, became a pop anthem because it spoke to a near universal experience for Americans. Whether we attended public or private schools, our years inhabiting their classrooms, hallways, cafeterias, and gyms were the most formative of our lives. Schools are where most children begin to develop enduring relationships outside their immediate family. That's where we learn the lessons in the curricula and take in the less formal lessons of navigating relationships. If we're lucky, some of those relationships may carry us through a lifetime. That helps explain why every school is meaningful to those who have experienced it. And that is why schools are such powerful symbols of place and community, and it's why they are part of our identity as individuals. One of the standards by which we assess the preservation value of any old building is asking if it helps tell a meaningful story about the past. By any measure, schools answer that question with yes. However, aging schools, especially public schools, are in trouble. Here in Jacksonville and nationwide, according to the National Center for Education Statistics, school districts across the United States closed more than 1,000 schools in 2025 and 2026. Districts in Houston, Philadelphia, and Pittsburgh, as well as Broward County here in Florida, plan more closings next year. The reasons are several, starting with demographics. Declining American birth rates mean shrinking student populations. Throughout the 20th century, but especially during the baby boom decades of the 1940s through the 1960s, U.S. school districts added classroom space to accommodate new enrollment. A wave of new school construction followed the demographic curve. New high schools appeared, and older high schools became middle schools. Former middle schools turned into elementary schools, and new elementary schools popped up across suburban neighborhoods. All those schools in high demand when they were new are now getting old, even as they are serving fewer and fewer students. Those trends are now combining to challenge local school districts, such as Duval County Public Schools. Declining enrollment due to fewer children means there is too much school capacity. On top of that, declining enrollment means fewer dollars are available with which to manage and maintain schools whose maintenance needs are increasing. Shrinking budgets, excess capacity, and growing costs all point to one conclusion, which is to decommission certain schools. Facing up to that difficult conclusion brings up another challenge, which is obsolescence. Schools built during the 1920s, when America's urban population abruptly soared, are now a century old. Schools built during the Cold War era for the baby boom generation are now approaching 60 and 70 plus years of service. Designed for functions that have drastically changed, they are past the point at which any building requires significant modernization. Old neighborhood schools are increasingly obsolete, functionally and economically, and hard to physically adapt to the 21st century. Any school, however public or private, that has been around since the glory years of public education's growth has by now become a beloved institution in its neighborhood, in its community, and in the hearts of its former students. It's easy to understand the passion that drives neighborhoods and alums to fight the possibility of closing their schools through the frequency of such fights will grow. Enrollments keep declining and the cost to operate schools keeps rising. School boards simply cannot keep all their beloved old schools in service. Preservation advocates and people who care about their school buildings must develop more ideas. In the years ahead, we will be devoting more thought, effort, and resources toward figuring out sustainable new uses for schools like Ortega Elementary, King's Trail Elementary, and many others. The Jacksonville History Center continues to research models of adaptive reuse for aging school buildings and campuses because they help tell important stories about Jacksonville. That kind of authentic engagement is part of why there is a Jacksonville History Center. Alan J. Bliss is a Dr. CEO of Jacksonville History Center. Our next Your Turn article, vetoed measure would have Floridians choose naturopathy. And this is by Todd Robinson, a guest columnist. Governor Ron DeSantis has often spoken passionately about reducing government regulation, expanding healthcare freedom, and enabling Floridians to make their own choices. These avowed principles are precisely why his recent veto of CS SB 688 is so difficult to understand. For 67 years, Florida has maintained one of the nation's most restrictive laws governing naturopathy. Practicing naturopathy or even representing oneself as naturopathic in the Sunshine State is currently a felony of the third degree, according to Section 462 of Florida's statutes. A bill to lift this restriction, designated CS SB 688, passed the Florida House and Senate with a huge majority in 2026 and would have finally allowed Floridians the freedom to choose naturopathy. Unfortunately, at the 11th hour, Governor Ron DeSantis vetoed the bill. The governor attempted to justify the veto in a letter that drastically misrepresents what CS SB 688 would have accomplished and provides illogical or incorrect arguments in support of his decision. The letter first claims that current Florida law already allows licensed professionals to use naturopathic methods. However, the governor's own Department of Health has persecuted licensed professionals simply for using the word naturopathic in their marketing. Dr. Tegan Fiedler, a naturopathic doctor and Florida licensed chiropractic physician, opened North Florida Naturopathic in Tallahassee in 2018. Shortly after opening, the Department of Health began investigating Fiedler for practicing naturopathy without a license, despite him being a fully licensed Florida health care professional. Fiedler ultimately prevailed, but only after spending thousands of dollars on legal fees while enduring years of stress and concern about possibly being charged with a third-degree felony. The experience nearly drove him out of the state. The governor further argued that Floridians already have access to natural remedy treatments because they do not require a prescription. Access is not the same as expertise, however. Any Floridian can indeed walk into a health food store to purchase natural remedies, but that is not the same as receiving individualized care from a licensed naturopathic doctor specifically trained to evaluate nutritional deficiencies, recommend evidence-based natural medicines, recognize and avoid herb, nutrient, or drug interactions, and monitor treatment response over time. The issue has never been whether Floridians can buy natural remedies. The issue is and remains whether Floridians deserve the freedom to access the care and expertise of licensed naturopathic doctors. The veto letter next claimed that the legislation may negatively impact Floridians who currently work in alternative medicine. However, Section 462.002 of CS SB 688 included unambiguous language that purposely did not prevent anyone from employing natural remedies as part of their practice. It also opened the market for naturopaths and traditional naturopaths to support their clients without fear of being charged with a felony. Not a single Floridian working in alternative medicine would have been hurt by CS SB 688. Many would have been helped. DeSantis disparagingly claimed that those wanting to be licensed naturopathic doctors in the state would have to seek postgraduate education outside the state. This is only true because schools cannot teach subjects that are a felony. There are multiple Florida-based schools wanting to start naturopathic medicine programs upon licensure, and letters were supplied to the governor declaring such intent. The governor's veto has ensured those programs will not get off the ground. Finally, DeSantis's veto argued that CS SB 688 created unnecessary bureaucratic hurdles by creating a board of naturopathic medicine. Every licensed health profession in Florida has oversight. Physicians, osteopathic physicians, acupuncture physicians, chiropractic physicians, dentists, pharmacists, psychologists, nurses, and countless others all operate under licensing boards. These boards establish education standards, define scopes of practice, investigate misconduct, and protect the public. CSSB 688 would have done nothing more radical than hold licensed naturopathic doctors to the same standards as all other health care professionals in Florida. DeSantis had a once-in-a-lifetime opportunity to sign a bill that would have fought government overregulation and allowed Floridians the freedom to choose naturopathy. His choice to veto CSSB 688 has perpetuated the total and absolute regulation of naturopathy. The state has denied Floridians the freedom to choose. The governor's veto is entirely without substance or merit. Floridians who care about naturopathy deserve to know the real reason he vetoed CSSB 688. Todd Robinson is the president of the Florida Naturopathic Physicians Association in Jacksonville Beach. And now for some letters to the editor. Our first letter, Florida school choice grew due to funding cuts to public education. I am responding to Katie Wilford's July 26 guest column about the teachers' union lawsuit and how it will impact Florida school choice. Her primary arguments are that choice is the norm in Florida, and it would be devastating to schools if the scholarships vanished. She complains that the union wants to be uniform. Her primary concern, however, is that the state provided tax funding upon which her school, Baker County Christian Co-op, depends, will discontinue. School choice in the K-12 years is widespread in Florida, but it has always been the norm since the passing of HB 1 in 2023. That's a very short history for an existing norm. It's only possible because of the continued reduction over decades of federal, state, and local funding of public schools. The outcome is to substantially reduce the resources for the neediest in society and to shift it to those who have resources to support the educational alternatives they prefer. The idea that parents should receive funding from larger taxpayer resources to choose charter schools or private schools contorts the purpose of education into an individualistic commodity rather than a public good. When a student in any of these schools of choice succeeds, they certainly benefit from that process. However, our entire communities, states, and nation offer a socially functioning population and educated future generations. We are all responsible for the future. With school choice, wide swaths of our future generations will suffer from diminished educational resources to the detriment of a peaceful and prosperous future. Wilford's dismissive reference to those in Florida to be uniform belies a lack of knowledge of why that term gets used and who is identified by they. Article 9, Section 1 of the Florida Constitution was originally created during this 1968 revision, and its key modern components were added via a major voted approved amendments in 1998 and 2002. Within that section, it reads, adequate provisions shall be made by a uniform, efficient, safe, secure, and high-quality system of free public schools. They are the citizens of Florida, including Wilford. And that's by Kathy Fitzpatrick of Jacksonville. 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Thank you for listening. 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
7: This is Sound School. I'm Rob. It's illegal to be queer in Uganda. Same-sex relationships have been outlawed in the country since the late 1800s, when Uganda was a British protectorate. From time to time, over the last 125 years or so, laws criminalizing LGBTQ relationships were toughened and expanded, like in 1950, when the country's penal code further criminalized same-sex relationships, using language like gross indecency and carnal knowledge against the order of nature. A decade ago, Uganda signed into law the Anti-Homosexuality Act of 2014. It was a law dubbed by activists as the Kill the Gays Bill because it initially contained a provision for the death penalty in some cases, a punishment that was later amended to a life sentence. Under the act, for first-time offenses, an individual could be imprisoned for 7 years. People who, quote, aid, abet, and counsel LGBTQ people could also be sentenced to 7 years. Even someone who marries an LGBTQ couple risked arrest.
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8: 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Everyone knows about the dangers of raw meat, but what about raw vegetables?
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8: The hazards lurking in your kitchen. 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
4: Hello, my name is Bill Kennard. This is the Washington Post for Saturday, August 15th, 2026, from Radio Reading Services of the Cincinnati Association for the Blind and Visually Impaired. Here are today's top stories. Trump officials ask Supreme Court to let ballroom construction continue. The request escalates the legal fight over the controversial project to the nation's highest court. By Jonathan Edwards, Justin Juvenal, and Dan Diamond. The Trump administration asked the Supreme Court on Friday to clear the way for it to complete the White House ballroom, escalating the months-long legal fight over the president's controversial project. U.S. Solicitor General D. John Sauer told the justices in an emergency filing that suspending work on the project, which is being challenged by a historic preservation group, threatens national security and the safety of President Donald Trump, his family, and executive branch staff. Work on the project is scheduled to stop on August 21st unless the Supreme Court intervenes. Sauer also argued that it is too late for any court to halt construction on the project. That line has long since been crossed, Sauer wrote in his filing, saying that the project was 65% complete and that about 250 workers are working 20 hours per day, 7 days a week, to quickly finish it. He asked the High Court to allow the administration to continue its work while the legal battle plays out. The project includes the ballroom to host large events, as well as an underground bunker that the administration says is needed for security. It is already 70 feet above ground in some places, Sauer wrote. The Justice Department also submitted new renderings of the ballroom, including images that show it affixed with golden seals, and close-up photos of the construction site. The administration also shared affidavits from Secretary of State Marco Rubio, FBI Director Kash Patel, and other senior administration officials who listed threats against the president and claimed that completing the ballroom was necessary to protect him. Allowing the project to remain halted would freeze the White House complex in a state of needless vulnerability, Stephen Miller, Trump's Homeland Security Advisor, wrote in a filing. The National Trust for Historic Preservation, which sued to halt the project, has dismissed officials' claims that the ballroom must be finished for national security reasons. Several judges, including U.S. District Judge Richard Leon, who first blocked work on the ballroom earlier this year, have also been skeptical of the administration. While I take seriously the government's concerns regarding the safety and security of the White House grounds and the president himself, the existence of a large hole beside the White House is, of course, a problem of the president's own making, Leon wrote in March. Leon said the above-ground work on the planned 90,000-square-foot structure could not continue without congressional approval. A federal appeals panel quickly stayed Leon's order, but on August 7th sided with Leon and ordered another halt to the project. We are aware of no instance in American history in which a president unilaterally and using privately collected funds demolished substantial portions of the White House that Congress authorized to be built and American taxpayers paid for. Until now, the appeals court majority wrote in a 2-1 decision. The appeals court stayed its order to give the administration time to ask the High Court to take up the case. The justices will now decide whether to temporarily allow construction to go forward or block it, while the National Trust lawsuit continues to play out. Alternately, the justices might rule the trust has not suffered the real-world harm necessary to meet the legal bar to bring a lawsuit against the construction of the ballroom. Sauer said the administration would ask the High Court to consider the case. In the meantime, he asked the justices to put the lower court ruling on hold. Trump, who has been fixated on ballroom construction, has been vocally frustrated about the appeals court ruling to halt the ballroom. The military and Secret Service are viewing this horrendous, politically motivated, and unlawful ruling as a national security threat to our nation, and that the entire complex is being built for the protection of our country and additionally all future presidents, the president wrote on Truth Social this month. Trump had initially characterized the ballroom as necessary for presidents to entertain VIP guests before shifting the argument that it is a national security priority. Justice Department lawyers have cited several potential threats, including an attempted shooting in April at the White House Correspondents' Dinner and the alleged June plot to attack a UFC event at the White House, as evidence of the need for the project. The project has taken a number of legal twists and turns. Leon's first ruling in March largely blocked Trump from continuing with the ballroom without getting approval from Congress, but it still allowed actions strictly necessary to ensure the safety and security of the White House. Trump then claimed that Leon's exception allowed him to continue work on the ballroom because it included drone-proof roofing materials and blast-proof glass that will enhance the overall security of the White House. Leon soon clarified in April that construction could proceed only on a subterranean portion of the project deemed necessary by the military, not on the 90,000-square-foot above-ground building. But a day later, a 3-judge panel of U.S. Court of Appeals for the D.C. Circuit stayed Leon's order, allowing work to proceed in the intervening months while it rendered a final verdict. At a hearing in early June, Justice Department attorneys argued to the panel that the courts cannot stop Trump's White House ballroom project. Only Congress can. The president has also said the military is building a massive complex beneath the proposed ballroom that Trump has said will include a state-of-the-art hospital, bomb shelters, and more. The area was known to hold the Presidential Emergency Operations Center, which was built during World War II to shelter the president and other top officials in case of emergency. Trump administration officials initially said the bunker and the ballroom work could proceed independently, but more recently claimed the projects were inseparable. In clarifying his ruling, Leon, an appointee of President George W. Bush, rejected Trump's interpretation of the work that is necessary for security. He allowed crews to keep doing subterranean work and to secure the construction site to make it safe for people on the White House grounds. National security is not a blank check to proceed with otherwise unlawful activity, Leon wrote. In December, the trust sued to block the construction of the ballroom, saying the Trump administration had not gone through the legally mandated review process to get the ballroom approved. The group was skeptical of the claims that pausing the project would create a security risk. It is difficult to believe that even defendants really think that the absence of a massive White House ballroom jeopardizes national security, lawyers for the National Trust wrote in a filing. The ballroom, which could hold about 1,000 guests, is the largest expansion of the White House in decades. The White House announced the project in July, when administration officials said the privately funded addition would hold 650 guests and cost $200 million. Both figures have grown steadily since, the capacity to about 1,000, the price tag to $400 million or more. The Washington Post reported in June that the administration had approved a $500 million non-bid contract to construct the ballroom. Trump has wanted to build a ballroom at the White House since at least 2010, when he offered to do so as a private citizen, but was rebuffed by the Obama administration. He has long disparaged the tents that past presidents have erected on the South Lawn to accommodate large-scale events. The project has been marked by secrecy and shifting plans from the start. In July, Trump promised the ballroom would not interfere with the existing building, but in October, without notifying the public, the administration destroyed the East Wing in 3 days, razing the annex that for decades had housed the First Lady's offices, a movie theater, and the starting point for White House tours. The demolition shocked preservationists and lawmakers. Documents show that Trump had planned to demolish the East Wing at least 2 months before doing so, and just weeks after announcing the project. Polls have consistently shown that most Americans oppose the project. A Post poll in July found that about 1 in 3 Americans say they feel enthusiastic or satisfied with Trump's ballroom, reflecting pool, and triumphal arch projects, while nearly 2 in 3, 65%, feel dissatisfied or upset. Trump has defended the project, saying it's needed to host large events and that it's being funded by private donations from companies including Amazon, Apple, Google, Lockheed Martin, and Palantir, which collectively have billions of dollars in federal contracts before the administration. Amazon founder Jeff Bezos owns the Post. Democrats and government watchdog groups have questioned whether donors were promised access or other perks in exchange for their gifts. For a year, Trump has promised that no taxpayer money would be used to fund the project. But the Post obtained an estimate put together by a contractor that found the total project cost would be $600 million, with more than half coming from taxpayers. After starting site work in September, the administration proceeded with months of demolition and underground construction without submitting plans to either of the two federal commissions charged by Congress with reviewing government building projects, the National Capital Planning Commission and the Commission of Fine Arts. Trump has since remade the panels, filling them with allies, such as his 26-year-old executive assistant. Both commissions have voted to approve the project, but Leon's March ruling found that Trump needed congressional authorization. He called the administration brazen for arguing that a law providing a few million dollars annually for White House maintenance allows the president to unilaterally pursue a $400 million effort to transform one of the most revered symbols of American power and democracy. Congress has shown little appetite to authorize the project. Republican leaders have largely avoided the issue, while Democrats have opened multiple probes into Trump's use of private donors to fund construction. FDA travels to Mexico a month after linking Taylor Farms to cyclospora outbreak. Senior FDA officials confirmed that inspectors were on site at the processing facility and plan to be in the fields next, by Rachel Rubin, Lena H. Sun, and Caitlin Gilbert. Food and Drug Administration investigators traveled to Taylor Farms' operation in Mexico for the first time this week to start inspecting the facilities linked to the largest cyclospora outbreak in the U.S., according to four people with knowledge of the matter who spoke on the condition of anonymity to discuss an ongoing investigation. Donald Prater, the FDA's acting deputy commissioner for food, confirmed in an interview Friday that inspectors were on site at the processing facility and planned to be in the fields next. Given the scale of the outbreak, food safety experts and some former top FDA officials said the agency should have gone to Mexico sooner than nearly a month after officials publicly connected the company's shredded lettuce to an outbreak that has sickened nearly 10,000 people. Though Mexican officials and the company have conducted their own testing on the farm, some food safety experts worry the conditions that may have contributed to the contamination are gone, complicating investigative efforts. The company said it suspended all production on that facility on July 18th. Prater said the lettuce that sickened people was probably grown and potentially contaminated weeks before any illnesses were detected, adding that the parasite's long incubation time adds to that delay. The FDA tried to reconstruct conditions that existed when the lettuce was actually being grown and harvested before sending investigators into the field, he said. That includes gathering information for tracing the product back to its source and examining historical weather patterns and, increasingly, satellite imagery, as well as obtaining testing supplies and laboratory space. If you just go out the door to do an investigation without having this information, without having the knowledge of where the products were actually likely grown, then you could actually not use your resources as effectively as you could, Prater said. His comments reflect the FDA's latest account of the investigation. He said agricultural water is historically a potential source of contamination for cyclospora, and that the FDA is looking carefully at the available data to be able to understand what could have happened. At least 3.1 million pounds of lettuce linked to the farm have been recalled, compared to the largest prior cyclospora recall of nearly 31,000 pounds of parsley last September, according to a Washington Post analysis of FDA enforcement data. Ideally, as soon as the FDA traced it back to the source, they would be out there working with the facility and specifically working with Taylor Farms to do a root cause analysis so that we can understand what happened, said Barbara Kowalczyk, director of George Washington University's Institute for Food Safety and Nutrition Security. That's really what's going to drive prevention forward. Mexican officials conducted a sanitary inspection and visited Taylor Farms' processing facility from July 18th to July 20th, according to the Mexican government. Lettuce and water samples collected tested negative for the parasite and other contaminants, and an assessment of workers' health conditions didn't find any red flags. Prater said the parasite is exceedingly difficult to find in large volumes of samples or large volumes of product. He said the number of samples required to have confidence in locating the pathogen with that prevalence are really significant. It is possible to test a lot of samples in contaminated product and still not be able to find it. He also said that contamination can be unevenly distributed through a large batch of food, so a sample taken from one portion may test clean even when contamination is present elsewhere. Taylor Fresh Foods did not respond to a request for comment about inspections by Mexican authorities or the FDA. But on its website, the company has said its own testing of approximately 2,000 samples taken in central Mexico since May has returned zero positive results. Nationwide, outbreaks of cyclospora this summer sickened people in 47 states, hospitalized 740, and resulted in the deaths of two people in Michigan, according to the Centers for Disease Control and Prevention. The specific outbreak involving shredded lettuce from Taylor Farms, New Mexico, has now been linked to 17 states after Maine and Massachusetts were added Thursday.

The next day, the company said these questions were discussed again with government officials, including from the FDA, the Department of Health and Human Services, and the White House. Later that evening, federal officials announced that shredded lettuce served at some Taco Bell restaurants had been linked to the outbreak and identified a single unnamed supplier in Mexico. On July 17th, Taylor Fresh Foods publicly announced a recall it said was broader than the lots suggested by the FDA's investigation. The company said it followed specific food recall communications protocol reviewed and approved by the FDA. The FDA said distribution of recalled iceberg lettuce products from Taylor Fresh Foods from June 29th through July 16th was confirmed in 31 states. Even as investigators tried to determine how the lettuce became contaminated, the scale of how widely the recalled products traveled after leaving Taylor Farms' Mexico operation is becoming clearer. FDA enforcement records show recalled products were packaged for 9 food service and retail operations, according to FDA data. They show 236,192 cases of product sold in dozens of configurations, ranging from bags of shredded and chopped iceberg lettuce to salad mixes that combine iceberg with romaine, carrots, and red cabbage. Some were sold under Taylor Farms or food service brands, while others were packaged for particular customers. Earlier in the outbreak, Sysco, one of the world's largest food distributors, Walmart, Jack in the Box, and Taco Bell said they immediately removed products as a precaution. But FDA enforcement records indicate that other recalled product was packaged for Subway and Yum Brands, which owns Taco Bell, KFC and Pizza Hut, Cross Valley Farms, owned by U.S. Foods, Marcon, and Peak Fresh Produce, a performance food service brand, were also named in FDA records as potentially impacted. Yum Brands, Subway, and the food distributors did not respond to requests for comment. The variety of products and package sizes illustrates how lettuce from a single supplier can move through numerous channels before reaching consumers. The timing of the FDA investigation illustrates a fundamental challenge in solving foodborne outbreaks. Investigators must trace illnesses through a sprawling food distribution system and identify a likely source quickly enough to find evidence of what went wrong, a task that can become still more difficult when the suspected source is outside the United States. Cyclospora is one of the hardest foodborne pathogens to trace to its source and is hard to detect. There's a lag between when people consume the parasite and when symptoms appear, further complicating the effort. Every day and hour matters, said Frank Yannis, who previously served as the FDA's Director Commissioner for Food Policy and Response during the first Trump administration and the Biden administration. During inspections, investigators typically sample agricultural water, soil, equipment, and other parts of the growing and processing environment, examine sanitation and harvesting practices, and trace contaminated produce back to particular farms and fields. Even though the plant has been shut for a month, Prater said investigators want to review records that would show how the company is complying with food safety practices and go back in time to show what was happening. The United States and Mexico have a unique relationship when it comes to ensuring the safety of fruits and vegetables. Since 2014, the two countries have had a partnership focused on ensuring the safety of produce traded across the border, preventing foodborne illnesses, and improving data sharing. However, the culprit or culprits behind the contamination of shredded iceberg lettuce have not yet been found. Trevor Suslow, a food safety expert who is helping investigate the cyclospora outbreak as a consultant for Taylor Farms and has an emeritus faculty position at the University of California, Davis, said he headed down this week to Salinas, California, where Taylor Farms is headquartered, to continue to review data and records as the search for the potential contaminant continues. Cyclospora, a parasite causing watery diarrhea with frequent bowel movements, is generally transmitted when infected human feces contaminate food or water. It usually takes roughly a week after a person is infected before they get sick, though this can range from 2 days to 2 weeks or more. Cyclospora is a relatively new pathogen. It was first described by scientists in the late 1970s and got its scientific name in the early 1990s. That means research is still fairly sparse compared to other foodborne pathogens. This is one of the areas where we really do have a need to advance much faster and research far more, as it continues to be something that we face every summer, said Stephen Mandernach, the executive director of the Nonprofit Association of Food and Drug Officials, who led the investigation of two cyclospora outbreaks at an Iowa food safety, state official said. Truth Social's sale of fast access to Trump posts draws legal concerns. A lawsuit

0: suit filed this week alleges that the product is unconstitutional, and other experts warn it can violate securities laws. By Riley Began and Kat Zarazowski. President Donald Trump's media company has forged ahead with selling investors advance access to Truth Social's posts, despite legal and ethical questions as it faces renewed scrutiny over its financial stability and relevance. Trump Media and Technology Group reported Monday that it had signed up more than 10 customers in the week since the launch of its new product, Truth API. In an earnings call Monday, the company said that customers were paying generally in the range of $60,000 to $100,000 per month. "We recognize a modest amount of revenue from these agreements today," interim CEO Kevin McGurn said in the earnings call, adding that it believes it can grow into a meaningful, durable driver of growth. Trump Media stock dropped slightly after hours following the earnings call. It has fallen by nearly 40% this year, and traffic to Truth Social has declined. Meanwhile, world leaders say they have grown inured to the threats the president regularly posts to the platform. Still, the company's quarterly revenue climbed 89% over the same time period last year, driven in part by its streaming platform and advertising on Trump Social. The company has sought to position Truth API as a bright spot for its future. It faces hurdles to doing so, however, including some novel legal issues. On Wednesday, two media organizations sued Trump and other administration officials over Truth API. The Intercept and the Freedom of the Press Foundation argued that the service is unconstitutional because it gives paying customers privileged access to public, market-moving announcements. A president selling priority access to news he himself generates for the benefit of a private company he controls is so blatantly corrupt and unconstitutional that it would have been hard to even fathom just a few years ago, Seth Stern, chief of advocacy at the Freedom of the Press Foundation, said in a statement. The lawsuit argues that journalists and other members of the public have a First Amendment right of access to the president's announcements. That's an untested legal theory. Beyond that question, legal experts, including a former Securities and Exchange Commission official, have warned that the service could run afoul of securities laws, which prohibit using non-public executive branch information for financial gain. Trump's posts are disseminated by many other platforms and news outlets that also offer subscription APIs, a spokesperson for Trump Media and Technology Group said, calling the lawsuit an effort to censor the president and hurt Trump Media. On the earnings call, McGurn said, "Truth API provides a machine-readable feed of publicly available Truth Social posts from the platform's top accounts in milliseconds. Our customers will get published and publicly available posts fractionally faster." "The customers who have signed up so far are primarily high-frequency trading firms," McGurn said, "but Trump Media is also courting news organizations, hyperscalers, AI developers, and prediction markets. Truth API is very profitable right now because it costs the company almost nothing to produce," said Jay Ritter, a finance professor and director of the IPO initiative at the University of Florida. "But on the other hand, it's not going to be a big market," he said. "Speedy information becomes less valuable to traders the more their competitors buy it. It becomes worthless because they're all going to compete things away." The company has been burning cash since the merger it used to go public in 2024, Ritter said. Trump Media and Technology Group lost more than $238 million in the second quarter and made less than $2 million, according to its quarterly earnings report. The substantial loss was largely due to Bitcoin losses and legal expenses related to a dispute over the merger. Traffic has declined significantly to Truth Social's website, raising questions about the service's continued relevance as Trump prepares for the midterms. In July, the total number of monthly visitors to Truth Social was down 36% from a year ago, according to estimates by the online tracking firm SimilarWeb. Truth Social has been dogged by ethical questions from its founding in 2022, and Trump's stake in the business has created conflicts of interest that no other U.S. president has faced. Trump has used Truth Social as a bully pulpit throughout his second presidency, sometimes posting on the service more than 100 times a day. He has nearly 13 million followers and uses the platform as his primary tech service to communicate with the public. He has used it to make major announcements about the Iran war, tariffs, and the Federal Reserve. His posts regularly move the stock and oil markets. Trump's family is the primary shareholder in Trump Media and Technology Group. The president's stake in the company is worth nearly $1 billion, based on the share price at market close Thursday. His shares are held in a revocable trust managed by his son, Donald Trump Jr. In 2024, his stake was valued at about $4 billion. Multiple Democratic lawmakers, including Senators Elizabeth Warren from Massachusetts and Adam Schiff from California, and Representatives Richie Torres from New York and Angie Craig from Minnesota, have asked the SEC to investigate the Truth API to determine whether it violates federal securities laws. Representative Jamie Raskin, a Democrat from Maryland, launched his own investigation into the product, demanding that Trump media produce records of communication between company executives and government officials related to the plan, information on the Truth Social accounts available through the API, and any customers and revenue projections, pricing, marketing materials, and more. The White House, Wall Street, Trump business feedback loop represents the depraved essence of insider trading, he wrote in a letter to McGurn in late July. Defenders of the product have argued that the API gives customers information a few milliseconds after it is visible to the public on Truth Social's website. The company spokesperson said critics were confused about what information was public and what was private. Providing licensed, real-time public data through commercial APIs is a well-established business practice across the technology, financial information, and media industries. This is no different, McGurn said on the earnings call. But if that millisecond didn't make a difference, people wouldn't pay for that information, said Renee Jones, a professor at the Boston College Law School who worked at the SEC during the Biden administration. Jones, the author of Untamed Unicorns, Why Startup Finance is Broken and How to Fix It, said the product appeared to violate the Stop Trading on Congressional Knowledge Act, a 2012 law that prohibits the president, vice president, and members of Congress from using non-public information learned through their offices for financial gain. It is unlikely that the SEC, which is run by Trump appointee Paul S. Atkins, or Trump's Justice Department, would bring an insider trading case. Whether a private party could successfully sue and bring a claim remains untested. The lawsuit brought by the media organizations Wednesday is expected to test novel legal theories in court, said Ronell Anderson Jones, a professor of law at the University of Utah. Their claim of a First Amendment right to access uses precedent from recent court rulings that have found that public officials can be sued for blocking or deleting commentary when they're speaking on the government's behalf. It's a suit that is aiming to force a wider public conversation around corruption and the First Amendment, she wrote. Mangione admits to shooting insurance CEO, pleads guilty to federal charges. Mangione read a statement in court in which he described targeting UnitedHealthcare CEO Brian Thompson outside an investor conference in late 2024. By Tim Craig, Joanna Slater, and Jeremy Roebuck. New York. Luigi Mangione pleaded guilty Friday to federal stalking charges in the killing of UnitedHealthcare CEO Brian Thompson and admitted that he shot the executive outside an investor conference in late 2024. Mangione, 28, read a statement in court in which he described tracking Thompson to the conference in Midtown Manhattan and shooting Thompson with a 3D-printed gun equipped with a silencer. Mangione had previously said he was not guilty of the state and federal charges against him in connection with Thompson's killing. He is expected to stand trial next month on state murder charges. Mangione faces a maximum life in prison on the federal stalking charges. A sentencing hearing is scheduled for December. The killing of a prominent corporate executive in broad daylight, combined with Mangione's grievances against what he called the greed-fueled health insurance industry, have made the case a focus of intense public interest. Some view Mangione as a symbol of their anger with health insurance providers. Supporters wearing Free Luigi t-shirts have attended hearings in his case, and his story has generated memes, merchandise, even a musical. Outside the courthouse Friday, Jamie McDonald, the U.S. Attorney for the Southern District of New York, had strong words for those inclined to support Mangione. Any person who celebrates, encourages, or excuses actions like these is fundamentally wrong, McDonald said. Violence is not a legitimate instrument to promote any political or social message. In a statement, Thompson's family said that Friday's guilty plea was an important step toward justice. While nothing will ease the pain of losing him, we are grateful that the federal justice system has held this person responsible for this heinous act accountable, the family said, and urged the court to ensure that sentencing reflects the severity of this crime. Mangione told the court how he had emailed UnitedHealthcare, posing as an investor to gather information about the company's upcoming conference at a Manhattan hotel. I traveled to New York with the intent of shooting Brian Thompson, Mangione said. Prosecutors said they also had video footage of Mangione following Thompson around the hotel the day before the shooting. Following Friday's hearing, Karen Friedman Agnifilo, Mangione's lawyer, said he had endured years of debilitating pain after breaking his back and struggled to navigate the health insurance system. Mangione believed that the system had failed him and destroyed his life, Friedman said. She accused prosecutors of trying to punish Mangione twice by launching both federal and state cases against him and said his legal team filed a motion Friday seeking the dismissal of the state case. Mangione's state trial on murder and weapons charges is set to start September 8th, but under New York's double jeopardy statute, state prosecutors are mostly restricted from pursuing cases if a defendant has already been convicted of a similar offense. State prosecutors appear to acknowledge that possibility in a letter last month to the judge in their case, where they said a guilty plea in the federal case might operate to defeat a just outcome in the state prosecution. Because Mangione has pleaded guilty to federal charges, there is a very good chance the double jeopardy will apply with respect to his state case, said Anna Kaminsky, a professor at New York Law School. State prosecutors will probably challenge any attempt to dismiss their case, Kaminsky added. Outside the courtroom on Friday, Nora Williams, 28, said Mangione symbolizes her grievance with the health care system and criminal justice systems. Williams said Thompson didn't deserve to die, but she also feels that Mangione is being mistreated by facing both federal and state charges. I believe accountability does not eclipse compassion, and that is largely what is missing from our criminal justice system, said Williams, who lives in Durham, North Carolina. Mangione's evolution from Ivy League graduate to assassin baffled many who knew him. The scion of a prominent Baltimore family, Mangione was the valedictorian at his all-boys private high school and studied computer science at the University of Pennsylvania. He suffered from years of painful back problems, a friend said, and his behavior became increasingly disturbing. He expressed admiration for the writings of Ted Kaczynski, the Unabomber, in a public post and dropped out of contact with his family months before Thompson's killing. On December 4, 2024, Thompson was shot from behind, police said, as he walked toward a Hilton Hotel in Manhattan. The words delay, deny, and depose were written on several shell casings, terms that appear to reference a critique of insurance companies. The gunman vanished into Central Park, sparking an intense manhunt that ended 5 days later when customers of McDonald's, hundreds of miles away, recognized the suspect after seeing his face on the news shortly. Shortly afterward, Mangione was arrested at the restaurant in Allatoona, Pennsylvania. At Mangione's murder trial, state prosecutors plan to introduce items found in his backpack to jurors. They include a 3D-printed pistol that matched the bullets fired at Thompson, authorities said, as well as several pages of handwritten notes. In an entry dated 6 weeks before Thompson's killing, Mangione described his intent to whack an insurance company executive, the federal complaint states. Lawyers from Mangione in June said they plan to pursue a psychiatric defense, arguing that he was suffering from extreme emotional disturbance at the time of the killing, but a day later backed away from that claim. Earlier this year, a federal judge effectively barred the Justice Department from pursuing a death penalty case. State-level terrorism charges against Mangione were also dismissed. Amid intra-MAGA fight, Trump weighs going all in for Darlene Graham. The president even called a long-standing political opponent to ask him to endorse his chosen candidate, by Natalie Allison. When President Donald Trump backed a candidate for governor in South Carolina 2 months ago, her struggle to consolidate Republican support in a primary runoff proved to be a problem even a White House endorsement could not solve. Now, after a number of his candidates have faced embarrassing primary defeats this year, Trump is mulling a different approach, fighting actively for his endorsed candidate in the state's Senate runoff, Senator Darlene Graham, the sister of the late Senator Lindsey Graham. The fast-paced election, a two-week sprint to the August 25th runoff, has the political newcomer facing Representative Ralph Norman, a conservative stalwart and House Freedom Caucus member. The race has created the latest intra-MAGA fight and offers Trump a chance to reclaim the power of his imprimatur on the state, even as some of his most loyal supporters say they disagree with his endorsement of Graham. Unlike in South Carolina's gubernatorial primary in June, Trump has already taken steps to help his endorsed candidate survive the runoff. On Tuesday night, fresh off the news that Graham had placed first in the primary race and would face Norman in the runoff, the president got to work trying to build bridges. He called Representative Russell Fry, a Trump ally who came in third in the primary and whom he had considered endorsing for the seat. While Fry did not immediately endorse Graham, he eventually did so Friday, a key boost for her campaign. Trump also phoned a relative political nemesis, Mark Sanford. Trump had never before called Sanford, the state's former governor and congressman who lost his House re-election primary in 2018 after becoming a vocal Trump critic. He also briefly ran against Trump for the GOP presidential nomination in 2020. But the president was so determined on election night to try and halt the consolidation around Norman that he rang Sanford on Tuesday and asked him to endorse Graham, according to three people with knowledge of the call, which has not previously been reported. The brief conversation was cordial, and the president didn't press the matter hard, according to people aware of the call, who spoke on the condition of anonymity to discuss a private conversation. Sanford did not make a guarantee one way or the other, and still is not endorsed in the runoff. He told reporters that night he did not intend to. Trump's team is considering holding a pre-runoff rally for Graham in the Myrtle Beach area, according to three people with knowledge of the plan, though the event has not been locked in. Fry represents the area and is popular there, but he was the target of sustained attacks by Graham's super PAC and trained his own fire in the primary back at Graham. A Trump rally in the Myrtle Beach area would shore up support for Graham in Fry's backyard. Norman, who hails from Rock Hill near Charlotte, performed poorly in Fry's northeastern district, known as the PD, even as he locked up support in his upstate area. Fry's endorsement, and whether Trump, in fact, comes to rally for Graham in the runoff, remain two of the biggest factors in the campaign, said Rod Godfrey, a longtime Republican strategist in the state, who has remained neutral in the special Senate election. In a race where margins matter, Godfrey said, one or both of those significantly benefit the senator, particularly given how well her opponent ran in the upstate. Even without a visit, Trump has already done more for Graham than he did for Lieutenant Governor Pamela Yvette, the candidate he had initially endorsed in the Republican gubernatorial primary earlier this summer. She ultimately lost in the runoff after Trump issued a dual endorsement of her and her opponent, Attorney General Alan Wilson. While Fry decided to back Graham, Norman received the support of two far lower-performing candidates in the race, including Mark Lynch, a right-wing contender who unsuccessfully challenged Lindsey Graham in the regular June primary. In addition to Lynch, who received 6% of the vote Tuesday, Norman also got the backing of Duke Buckner, who earned just a half percentage, or just 1,500 votes. Lynch told the Post that he had not heard from Trump or the president's political team asking him to endorse Darlene Graham. The White House did not respond to a request for comment. Some Trump allies have floated the idea of a dual endorsement of Graham and Norman in the runoff, but the president has not signaled he is planning to do that, despite telling reporters Tuesday night that he liked Graham and her opponents, saying they're all Trumpers. Fry endorsing Graham makes a co-endorsement even less likely. That didn't stop chatter in South Carolina and D.C. in recent days about the prospect of Trump issuing another dual endorsement. On Thursday, some Republicans in the state received texts with a poll from the research company Dynata, which included a question about how a dual endorsement would affect their vote. If Donald Trump issued a second endorsement and endorsed both Ralph Norman and Darlene Graham for U.S. Senate, for whom would you vote, asked the survey, which was reviewed by the Post. It is unclear who paid for the survey. In addition to Trump, Graham has the backing of more traditional conservative senators like South Carolina's Tim Scott, the head of the Senate GOP's campaign arm, and Tom Cotton of Arkansas. Norman boasts support from Senators Rick Scott of Florida and Mike Lee of Utah, outspoken firebrands in the chamber. He is also backed by several prominent conservative groups, including Turning Point Action and the Conservative Political Action Conference, CPAC, as well as former South Carolina Governor Nikki Haley, his longtime friend whom Norman endorsed against Trump in the 2024 presidential primary, a decision that has created tension in his relationship with the president. Norman has sought to capture the support of grassroots conservatives in the state, many of whom have publicly said they know too little about Graham to vote for her for a six-year term in the Senate. As has been the case in other Republican primaries in which prominent Trump loyalists have endorsed candidates other than Trump's pick, those supporting Norman say their choice is not a knock on Trump, but rather a belief that Norman is the more authentically conservative candidate. An official with Turning Point Action told the Post that the organization was already in the process of endorsing Norman before Trump backed Darlene Graham, but that the group remains proud to back him. Graham's backers say, among other things, that she would be better positioned to accumulate seniority in the Senate. State Representative Lee Hewitt, a Republican who represents a county next to Fry's home turf and had backed Fry ahead of Tuesday's election, has since decided to support Graham in the runoff. With the knowledge that she has, what she's learned from her brother, the contacts she already has up there, I feel like she'll be able to step in, and that's the best chance of somebody who could be there long term, Hewitt said. He added that he served in the state's legislature with Norman and likes his conservative message, but questioned whether, at age 73, Norman should be elected to a six-year Senate term. Darlene Graham is 62. Sizing up the 2028 Republican presidential contenders. Can anyone win by distancing themselves from President Donald Trump? By Amber Phillips. Who is going to lead the Republican Party after President Donald Trump? I'd love to run, Trump said this week, of running for a unconventional third term, but the law is very strong. A succession fight is brewing over who inherits his MAGA movement, and it's an open question whether any Republican can build a campaign by breaking away from it. Here is how the early field is taking shape for the 2028 Republican primaries. This is our fourth round of ranking. We also regularly rank Democrats. Trump is unpopular nationally, but has strong support within his party, and whoever he endorses would have an immediate head start. The standouts. Vice President J.D. Vance. Vance is the obvious heir apparent. He has hewed closely to Trump and is taking on high-profile jobs in the administration. Vance negotiated a nascent peace deal with Iran this summer. It ultimately fell apart, and is leading a task force to crack down on fraud and federal benefits. I would vote for J.D. Vance in a heartbeat, said Kathy Bernier, vice chair of the Chippewa County Republican Party in Wisconsin. He's now experienced all there is to experience on foreign affairs. He's delved in, is not a sit-by, do-nothing vice president. With more visibility has come more detractors, such as some pro-Israel donors, as well as a hyper-online contingent on the right that has been criticizing his role in the Iran war. Well, go to hell, he told his detractors. Vance frequently curses at his critics. He is accepting of the wing of the party that is skeptical about U.S. relationship with Israel, while maintaining he opposes anti-Semitism. He has faced calls from more traditional Republicans to denounce prominent Israel critics like Tucker Carlson. He has asserted that America is a Christian nation and has celebrated that under the Trump administration. You don't have to apologize for being white anymore. Vance's fourth child was born this summer, and is expected to make a decision on running soon. He's certainly making moves towards it. He has got a new book out about finding Catholicism, and he's keeping close relationships with state party officials key to Republican nominating contests. Trump hasn't endorsed Vance, but he's thinking about it. He has privately told donors he would back Vance, but he has publicly left his options open. But Republican insiders are watching Vance's fortunes alongside what happens to their party's November midterm elections. If Democrats have a wave year winning both chambers of Congress, governor's mansions, and state legislatures, it could lower Vance's presidential stock, given how tied he is to what would be an undeniably unpopular administration. If it's a complete blowout in November for Republicans, then that really hurts J.D. Vance and helps Marco Rubio, said Dennis Lennox, a Michigan-based Republican strategist. Marco Rubio. Trump's Secretary of State has said he'll support Vance if Vance runs, and Rubio is certainly busy managing massive tasks from which he'll probably have to step back to run for president. He's also Trump's national security advisor and the effective head of Venezuela. But the breadth of his portfolio only makes him more attractive to some establishment Republicans. It's hard not to see a scenario in which Marco Rubio is a serious contender if he runs, Lennox said. It's not just that he's in a position to stop Vance, it's that he's run before and has shown he can competently handle an immense workload. But Rubio's natural approach to politics is more of a traditional conservative than MAGA. Some Republican insiders think there's a lane for that, but others don't see the party quitting Trump's MAGA movement quite so easily. The middle of the pack. A number of Republican senators. There's no one else but Vance and Rubio, asserted Stan Barnes, an Arizona Republican strategist. But if both didn't run, their campaigns fell apart, or a combination of the two possibilities, several Republican senators might emerge from the wings. Ted Cruz of Texas appears to be positioning himself as an alternative to Vance specifically. While Vance says all views of the party should be welcome, Cruz is advocating for his party to ostracize MAGA pundit Tucker Carlson for interviewing a white nationalist who said Adolf Tucker... Cruz is advocating for his party to ostracize MAGA pundit Tucker Carlson for interviewing a white nationalist who said Adolf Hitler is cool. Behind closed doors, Cruz has said Vance's foreign policy views are dangerously isolationist. He's pushing a college sports regulation bill and said Trump should arm Iranian protesters. Josh Hawley of Missouri, another potential candidate, has spoken out against his party's cuts to Medicaid, which could hurt rural hospitals, voted to limit Trump's fighting in Venezuela, opposed cryptocurrency legislation widely seen as friendly to the industry, and emerged as a leading GOP voice against data centers. Tom Cotton of Arkansas is as conservative as they come and was vetted as a vice presidential pick for Trump. He recently opposed a House-passed bill to eliminate daylight saving time. Current or former Republican governors. Ron DeSantis, Florida's fiery, socially conservative governor, ran for president against Trump in the 2024 primaries and remains a fixture on Fox News and at conservative events. He can tout running a big state and winning re-election by a large margin, but his term as governor ends in 2027, so he would have to build momentum for a presidential run while out of public office. Former Virginia Governor Glenn Youngkin is helping fellow Republicans campaign for governor in swing states. He recently launched a group to push school choice, building off his win in Virginia 5 years ago, which was tied to some parental anger over a lack of control over their children's education during the coronavirus pandemic. Pete Hegseth, Trump's defense secretary, has remained in his post despite controversy after controversy. He's a leading figure in Trump's unpopular conflict with Iran and is popular on the far right for his unapologetic evangelicalism mixed with attacks on liberals. "We don't trust in woke," he has said. "We trust in God." Robert F. Kennedy, Jr. Trump's health secretary remains perennially in the news, specifically for his attempts to dramatically remake vaccine policy in a way that health experts worry will leave kids vulnerable to diseases. A court has stopped his changes, though Trump just signed an executive order reissuing many of them. Trump is also working on his arguably more popular idea to get chemicals out of food supplies. Donald Trump, Jr. Trump's eldest son has never held public office, but he is an advisor and confidant to his father. He seems to be making the case that he's the rightful heir to the MAGA throne, speaking in the fall of his desire to run. That calling is there. Republicans who might run as alternatives to Trumpism. In his previous White House runs, Trump has had at least one opponent framing themselves as the alternative to MAGA. With Trump off the ballot, there could be more room for candidates to make a run at Republican voters, particularly moderate ones who want less MAGA in the White House. Republican insiders mention Georgia Governor Brian Kemp, who took on Trump in 2020 over election fraud lies and is deeply conservative. Nikki Haley, a former Trump administration official who was widely seen as the last non-Trump candidate left standing in 2024. Senator Rand Paul from Kentucky, who recently said he'll consider running to counter economic populism, and outgoing Representative Thomas Massie, also from Kentucky, whom Trump helped to oust from Congress in a primary after his push to release the Epstein files. The dark horses. Tucker Carlson, or another media celebrity. The former Fox News host has done the unthinkable, effectively broken from Trump and kept a media following so far. This spring, Carlson said he was sorry for misleading people about Trump. The Iran war seemed to be the breaking point, though there were many fissures leading up to it. "I think the Iran war sets up Tucker, especially if the war goes badly, really well to run for president in 2028, journalist Jason Zengerle, who has written a recent biography of Carlson, said in an interview with Pointer. "He can hang that war around J.D. Vance's neck, around Marco Rubio's neck, and he can say, 'I was against this from the start. I'm the true heir to MAGA.'" New order authorizes private cyber attacks on criminal groups. The move marks a significant shift as previous administrations barred companies from hacking back against foreign criminal groups for fear of geopolitical blowback. By Joshua Yang and Ellen Nakashima, President Donald Trump signed an order Wednesday authorizing select private companies to carry out government-sponsored cyber attacks against foreign criminal hacking groups, actions that have until now been the domain of U.S. national security agencies. The memorandum enables the government to contract with U.S. firms to hack into and disrupt overseas digital networks belonging to cyber-enabled transnational criminal organizations. The memo stipulates that the companies, under the supervision of the federal government, may breach computer systems to conduct surveillance and manipulate or destroy digital or physical infrastructure controlled by information systems, but are barred from targeting foreign governments or taking actions that result in the loss of life or serious injury. The move marks a significant shift from the more restrained approach of previous administrations, which prohibited companies that suffered intrusions from hacking back into their attacker's systems for fear of geopolitical blowback. Now the Trump administration wants to enlist the private sector to help take the fight to criminal hackers. President Trump is unleashing every available tool to stop foreign-based organized criminal organizations that exploit Americans in cyberspace, the White House said in a fact sheet accompanying the memo. Some analysts and industry executives hailed the move, saying it should help the government degrade foreign criminals' abilities to hack Americans. Cyber attacks are cheap to launch and expensive to defend against, said Joe Lynn, co-founder and CEO of a Northern Virginia startup that provides cyber offensive software for the U.S. government. The more we can disrupt adversaries at scale using vetted commercial partners, the less our adversaries will be able to attack the United States. Other experts say it could pose legal and geopolitical risks for the federal government and the companies themselves. What if a company carries out an operation against what it thinks is an Iranian or Russian criminal group, but that group is actually controlled, influenced, or protected by Tehran or Moscow, said Matt Curtis, who served as White House Senior Director for Cyber Policy in the Biden administration. Suddenly, what was intended as an operation against criminals could be viewed as a U.S.-authorized cyber operation against a nation-state actor and potentially trigger retaliation or escalation. The memo establishes a national coordination center to be run jointly by the Justice Department and the Department of Homeland Security, which will vet participating companies. The firms could be fined up to $1 million for contract violations. The order raises questions about potential liability for companies under the Computer Fraud and Abuse Act, which makes it a federal crime to gain unauthorized access to internet-connected computers. If the company is acting as an agent of the U.S. government, it probably would not be bound by this law, some analysts say, but would still have to comply with Fourth Amendment protections requiring a warrant to hack into a domestic system. The order does not directly address this issue. The FBI's top cyber official says the memo is an effort to normalize what is currently ad hoc collaboration between industry and government. Just last month, for instance, the FBI and Google disrupted a botnet used by hundreds of criminal and nation-state hackers who didn't want their attacks traced back to Beijing, Tehran, or Moscow, and so routed them through at least 2 million proxy IP addresses to TV streaming boxes and home routers, FBI Assistant Director for Cyber Brett Leatherman said in an interview with the Washington Post. Armed with a court order, the FBI seized hundreds of proxy domains and Google disabled accounts on its own networks that the botnet was using to control the malware. The presidential memo, he said, is about providing additional authority and capability to empower U.S. industry in helping the government battle foreign cyber criminals. Leatherman pointed to the Chinese state-sponsored Salt Typhoon espionage hack discovered in late 2024, which comprised several of the largest American telecommunications firms and targeted the cell phones of U.S. political figures, including then-presidential candidate Donald Trump and his running mate, J.D. Vance. At least one Chinese company assisted the campaign and was punished by the Treasury Department last year, Leatherman said. China and Russia often leverage private companies to carry out hacks that provide a measure of state deniability. They are industry people in China that are doing this, Leatherman said, referring to Salt Typhoon. If we don't close the gaps, we're going to continue to fall behind. U.S. agencies such as the FBI, the military's U.S. Cyber Command, and the National Security Agency may legally hack systems overseas, but private sector companies do not have such independent authority. Jason Kitka, a former U.S. Cyber Command operator, said using contractors to perform government work makes us no better than China and Iran, where, he noted, industry has conducted ransomware operations, attacked U.S. banks, and carried out indiscriminate cyber spying operations. The U.S. has fought against such abuses for years, and this now makes us look hypocritical, said Kitka, now chief technology officer at Automox, a cybersecurity firm. Former military cyber lawyer Gary Korn noted that Cyber Command's primary focus is on countering foreign nation-state threats, not criminals. The command lacks the numbers and resources to take on the criminal threat, so the administration's move could help fill that big gap, said Korn, who was formerly the command's top lawyer and now directs the American University's Technology, Law, and Security Program. Former White House aide Curtis, now CEO of the cybersecurity firm 1900 Intel, said private companies have tremendous technical capability, data, and speed. With the right guardrails, he said, this could be a very effective way to disrupt criminal networks that are otherwise hard to reach. Charlie Tuna Moore, a former deputy commander of U.S. Cyber Command, has long called for the government to team with the private sector in conducting cyber offense. It is the only way to scale quality and quantity to defend the nation, said Moore, now a visiting professor at Vanderbilt. The memo contains a classified annex, which describes how the companies and law enforcement agencies will coordinate their actions with the military and intelligence agencies, a process known as deconfliction. Moore said that the military and spy agencies have extensive deconfliction rules, and it will be critical to see how well thought out the new process is. The overarching approach is very good, he said. The devil's in the details. This has been Bill Kennard with the Washington Post for Saturday, August 15, 2026, from the radio reading services of the Cincinnati Association for the Blind and Visually Impaired. Have a great weekend.
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Welcome to the reading of the New York Times for Monday, August 10th, 2026. As a reminder, Radio Eye is a reading service intended for people who are blind or have other disabilities that make it difficult to read printed material. Your reader for today is Mary Fullington. We'll start today's reading with the Merriam-Webster word of the day, which is pedagogical. Pedagogical is an adjective spelled P-E-D-A-G-O-G-I-C-A-L. Pedagogical is a formal word used to describe things that are of or related to teachers or education. As an example, the new professor is known for particularly engaging pedagogical methods. Here's another example from Rachel Hastings in Insider Higher Ed, dated June 4th, 2026. Quote, "It's a predictable part of every academic year at my institution, that time when we faculty are asked to submit course proposals and space requests. But the prosaic task of picking a classroom has hidden potential. It's a chance to manifest a new pedagogical vision. It's an instantiation of values in a time of profound change." The Merriam-Webster word of the day, pedagogical. Now we will read the front page headlines from today's print edition of the New York Times. Netanyahu rejects Trump's plans for disarming Hamas. President Trump's Board of Peace announced an agreement last month that aimed at Hamas's giving up its weapons alongside an Israeli withdrawal from Gaza. Insults, expletives, and fat-shaming. Vance trolls critics on the right and left. The vice president has dispensed with the decorum and restraint of his predecessors to directly take on opponents and journalists on social media with sometimes profane and often personal jabs. Trump crypto took $100 million from a businessman with red flags. The curious case of Gurin Bobby Zhu shows the ease with which investors with shady backgrounds and unknown motivations can funnel money to the president. Michigan Senate candidate, a former Trump critic, shifts toward election skepticism. Mike Rogers, the Republican nominee, has suggested that further scrutiny of the 2020 election was warranted and that voting irregularities sank his first Senate bid 2 years ago. First article. Netanyahu rejects Trump's plan for disarming Hamas. President Trump's Board of Peace announced an agreement last month that aimed at Hamas's giving up its weapons alongside an Israeli withdrawal from Gaza. By Aaron Boxerman and Adam Razgon, reporting from Tel Aviv. The Israeli government has rejected a 15-point plan backed by the Trump administration aimed at disarming the Palestinian militant group Hamas in Gaza, Prime Minister Benjamin Netanyahu said on Sunday. It appeared to be an unusually public break with President Trump, whose relationship with Mr. Netanyahu has had a dizzying and often unpredictable arc. The two leaders launched the war against Iran together in late February, but they have since clashed over how to end it, as well as over the future of Israel's military campaigns in Gaza and Lebanon. Mr. Trump announced the agreement between his Board of Peace and Hamas last month, lauding it as a major breakthrough. Mr. Netanyahu's office had initially expressed reservations, saying that the framework did, quote, not reflect Israel's positions, but stopped short of rejecting it outright.
The U.S.-backed proposal envisions a phased process in which Hamas would hand over its weapons in stages to a new Palestinian administration in Gaza. In exchange, Israel would gradually withdraw from the more than half of Gaza that it has controlled since the ceasefire last October. On Sunday, Mr. Netanyahu openly dismissed the plan, saying that Israeli forces, quote, would not carry out any withdrawal until Hamas is disarmed. He said that meant, quote, heavy weapons, lighter weapons, all weapons, adding, we are talking about real disarmament. At a cabinet meeting of government ministers, Mr. Netanyahu said, quote, I want to be clear here. Israel is ruling out the 15-point document. The White House referred questions to the Board of Peace. An official with the Board of Peace, who requested anonymity to speak candidly, said that despite Mr. Netanyahu's comments, the board was still seeing Israeli cooperation on the ground in Gaza, such as Israel's easing of near-daily strikes in Gaza. Trump administration officials had hoped the deal could break nearly a year of deadlock in the devastated Gaza Strip. Despite last year's ceasefire, many of Gaza's 2 million residents are still living in sprawling tent camps. As Israel has said, there will be no wide-scale reconstruction before Hamas disarms. Israelis are skeptical that Hamas intends to follow through on its commitments, as the Palestinian militants see armed struggle as part of the group's raison d'etre. And for Mr. Netanyahu, any potential concessions in Gaza would come at a politically delicate moment. He faces an uphill election campaign this fall, the first national vote since Hamas's deadly attack of October 7, 2023, ignited the devastating war in Gaza. Despite Mr. Netanyahu's repeated pledges to secure, quote, absolute victory, Hamas still controls parts of Gaza nearly 3 years later. The deal with Hamas followed months of delicate talks between its leaders in exile and officials from Mr. Trump's Board of Peace, a new body established to oversee the Gaza ceasefire. The board includes heads of state, including Mr. Netanyahu, and is headed by Mr. Trump. In practice, however, a small number of Trump appointees led the negotiations, including Nikolai Ladenov, a former United Nations Mideast envoy. The U.S.-backed negotiators sought to find a formula that would relieve Hamas of its weapons, but that the militant group would still accept. On Sunday, Hussam Badran, a senior Hamas official, argued that Mr. Netanyahu's refusal to move ahead with the 15-point plan showed that Israel, rather than the Palestinian group, was the main obstacle to advancing it. According to the text of the accord, Israel would first have to fulfill several outstanding conditions from the initial ceasefire with Hamas last October, which ended the 2-year war in Gaza, including a, quote, cessation of military operations. Despite the ceasefire, Israel has continued attacks in the Gaza Strip, killing more than 1,000 people since last October, according to Palestinian health officials. Those killed have included senior Hamas officials, but also civilians, including children. Israeli bombardment intensified the weekend after the deal was concluded, with at least 20 people killed, Gaza health officials said. But those attacks largely ceased after Mr. Ladenov met with Mr. Netanyahu last Monday. Mr. Ladenov had criticized the strikes, which he said had, quote, killed civilians and destroyed medical supplies that people depend on. Under the Trump plan, an international committee was supposed to verify Israel's compliance with the ceasefire reached last October.
Hamas would then, quote, decommission and store its heavy weapons as part of a process overseen by a group of U.S.-backed Palestinian technocrats. Israel would gradually withdraw from Gaza, and Palestinian militias armed by Israel to fight Hamas would similarly give up their weapons. The timeline, along with other details, has yet to be negotiated. The 15-point agreement specifies that the timetable for disarmament ought to be concluded within 14 days after all parties approve the deal. It is unclear whether that can be realized, given the doubts hanging over the deal. Next article. Insults, expletives, and fat-shaming. Vance trolls critics on the right and left. The vice president has dispensed with the decorum and restraint of his predecessors to directly take on opponents and journalists on social media with sometimes profane and often personal jabs. By Peter Baker. Peter Baker is the chief White House correspondent and has covered or interviewed 10 vice presidents. He reported from Washington. It was hardly the first time that someone on social media called someone else fat, but it may have been the first time that a vice president of the United States did so. Peeved at a conservative columnist who criticized his position on Iran, Vice President J.D. Vance jabbed on Wednesday at his physical appearance. Quote, if you've ever met him in person, he wrote on social media, it's quite obvious the man has never missed a burrito. In an era when playground insults pass for political dialogue, few have leaped into the online flame wars with more gusto than Mr. Vance. The first millennial vice president has long dispensed with the decorum and restraint of his older predecessors to go after the idiots and scumbags who anger him. From the, quote, limousine socialists on the left to the, quote, disgraceful conservatives on the right. He works, of course, for the master of the personal put-down, and perhaps that explains Mr. Vance's emergence as one of the administration's chief trolls. But even if he hopes to impress President Trump, Mr. Vance also appears to have a natural appetite for conflict, the product of a generation that grew up with gladiatorial political instincts. It is not enough that someone else may be wrong about policy or politics. They must be stupid, mendacious, vile, or yes, even overweight. Quote, Vice President Vance's willingness publicly to disparage others in personal terms stands apart from the behavior of modern vice presidents during the last half century, said Joel K. Goldstein, a scholar of the vice presidency at the St. Louis University School of Law. Whatever his motivation, Mr. Goldstein added, quote, it departs from the norms associated with the office and undermines the goal of promoting rational public discourse. Mr. Vance's advisors and allies see it differently, of course. By engaging with critics, however disparagingly, they argue that he is demonstrating the sort of accessibility and authenticity Americans are craving, at least Americans of a particular stripe. He has himself been the target of plenty of ugly attacks and should be free to push back. Those who see his tone as uncouth, they say, are the same pompous elites who have similarly tutted Mr. Trump for more than a decade. Quote, I tend to err on the side of openness, Mr. Vance told NBC News early last year. That's probably a generational thing, right? I come from a very tech-forward generation. Still, even Mr. Vance has evinced some concern with his online habits. In May, he told NBC that he had given up social media for Lent, deleting the app for X, formerly called Twitter,
from his phone. Quote, it's one of these things where not having that as a distraction, I think, has made me more productive, he said. But he said that living, quote, in such a crazy bubble meant that social media gave him a chance to have unplanned interactions with people. Quote, I think one of the good things about social media is that it actually exposes you to unfiltered, raw opinions. And that's one of the things

journey from evangelical Christianity to atheism to Catholicism. To promote it, he even went on ABC's The View for a vigorous but civil interview with the mostly liberal hosts. One of the hosts, Joy Bayer, even said afterward that Mr. Vance had a sense of humor and that while she disagreed with him on issues, he should run in 2028 because he would stop being so caustic. Quote, "I think if he were president, he'd go back to being a kinder person," she said. "Trump is the one who's not kind." Vice presidents have often played the role of attack dog, traditionally freer to be more aggressive than the presidents they served. The most vituperative vice presidents of the modern age was surely Spiro T. Agnew, who eagerly served as President Richard M. Nixon's pit bull against perceived enemies like liberals. Quote, "pusillanimous pussyfooters." Journalists, quote, "nattering nabobs of negativism, and anti-war protesters, quote, "an effete core of impudent snobs." But he never had access to the bullhorn of social media, and his successors have generally taken a less abrasive, even stodgy approach, attacking opponents, yes, but steering away from the kind of personal denigration that Mr. Vance favors. Even Mike Pence, Mr. Trump's first vice president, maintained an old-fashioned disciplined dignity throughout his 4 years in office, in sharp contrast to Mr. Vance's bring-it-on feistiness. Quote, "It's childish behavior that is unbecoming of the office," said Kevin Kellams, who was communications director for Vice President Dick Cheney. "He's behaving like a high school jock trying to win over the temporary young fun friends." Jamal Simmons, who served in the same role for Vice President Kamala Harris, said Mr. Vance appeared to be auditioning for Mr. Trump's support for a presidential run in 2028. Quote, "I would guess this is the culture of Vance's boss in grading his performance," Mr. Simmons said. "In the Trump administration, everybody has an audience of one, and you get rewarded for being pugilistic and snarky." Mr. Vance certainly has a pugilistic, snarky part down. Never much of a turn-the-other-cheek kind of guy, he issued blast after blast through most of last year and into early this year, until his Lenten break from social media. What makes him different from Mr. Trump, who regularly attacks friends and foes alike online, is that Mr. Vance directly responds to critical messages and gets into back-and-forth arguments with other posters. Quote, "I have an extraordinary tolerance for disagreements and criticisms from the various people in our coalition," he wrote last year about attacks on Tucker Carlson's son, Buckley, who works for the vice president. Quote, "But I am a very loyal person, and I have zero tolerance for scumbags attacking my staff. And yes, quote, everyone who I've seen attack Buckley with lies is a scumbag." He does not hesitate to go after journalists who annoy him. Terry Moran, the former ABC News correspondent, is, quote, "a left-wing radical," he claimed. Josh Kroshauer of the Jewish Insider, he wrote, is either, quote, "the biggest hack in Washington," or, quote, "the dumbest journalist in Washington." Nor does he hesitate to take on fellow Republicans. David Reboy, whose ex-biography describes him as a, quote, "right-wing Twitter pugilist," is, according to the vice president, a loser for suggesting that Mr. Vance's team was leaking to the news media about Iran peace talks. Right-wing influencers like Laura Loomer, Mr. Vance wrote, are disgraceful, actually, for attacking the administration and sowing division in a dispute about how much to focus on abortion.
He also has

0: little filter when it comes to profanity. Quote, I hate this smug, self-assured bullshit. He wrote of a podcaster who called Trump supporters, quote, very, very dumb. He declared a Wall Street Journal story reporting that Mr. Trump sent a bawdy letter to the convicted sex offender Jeffrey Epstein to be, quote, complete and utter bullshit. To Democratic senators grilling Robert F. Kennedy Jr., the Health and Human Services Secretary, he wrote, quote, you're full of shit and everyone knows it. After he deleted his app for Lent, Mr. Vance's social media feed turned more conventional, evidently maintained by his staff. For the past couple of months, it broadly praised Mr. Trump, boasted about the vice president's anti-fraud efforts, said nice things about Mr. Vance's wife, praised Mr. Trump some more, offered support to political allies, gave updates on Iran talks, and praised Mr. Trump even more. But then this week, the authentic Mr. Vance was clearly back online, lashing out at Mark Thiessen, a former speechwriter for President George W. Bush and columnist for The Washington Post, who has been one of the leading voices on the right supporting Mr. Trump's war against Iran. In a scathing column last month, Mr. Thiessen blamed the vice president for the failed memorandum of understanding with Tehran and said Mr. Vance, quote, publicly undermines the president by seemingly contradicting Mr. Trump's stated policy. Quote, perhaps it's time for the president to take the advice of those who have delivered him success in Iran, not those like Vance who have failed him, Mr. Thiessen wrote. A few days later, Mr. Thiessen jumped into an unrelated social media thread over affordability, specifically the price of burritos. Responding to a post quoting a university student complaining that it costs too much to buy Mexican fast food, Mr. Thiessen wrote, quote, cry me a river, the burritos in the college cafeteria are included in your meal plan. That was when Mr. Vance jumped in, suggesting that Mr. Thiessen had gone back for seconds in the cafeteria too often. Some commenters online came to Mr. Thiessen's defense by recalling that Mr. Vance, who by his own account lost 30 pounds between 2022 and 2024, was not always so svelte himself. Mr. Thiessen did not respond to messages requesting comment, and Mr. Vance's office declined to elaborate. An ally of the vice president said the columnist had it coming. Quote, it's neither appropriate nor constructive for self-described Republican commentators like Mark Thiessen, who earns an absurd living promoting war after war on television, to use their platforms to dismiss the economic anxieties of young Americans, said Alex Brusewitz, a former Trump campaign aide. He added, quote, I support elected officials who speak the truth. The vice president was right. Mark Thiessen appears to be severely obese. He should lay off the burritos. But don't expect Mr. Vance to lay off the social media. Next article. Trump crypto took $100 million from a businessman with red flags. The curious case of Gurin, quote, Bobby Zhu, shows the ease with which investors with shady backgrounds and unknown motivations can funnel money to the president. By Russ Buettner. During the World Cup soccer final in New Jersey last month, Zach Witkoff, co-founder of President Trump's cryptocurrency company, took in the action from a luxury suite. Joining him was a man who had made the president and all the company's co-founders much richer. 2 years earlier, the man, Gurin Bobby Zhu, was a failed hardwood flooring retailer in Britain who had come under investigation there for money laundering and presided over the collapse of a small crypto startup. Then, seemingly out of nowhere, he became one of the biggest buyers of tokens from Mr. Trump's company, World Liberty Financial, dropping a total of $100 million through a new firm called Aqua One. He kept quiet about it for months, other than speaking briefly as, quote, Mr. Bobby from Aqua One during a little-noticed audio stream on X. Quote, We're very proud to be a major player in the World Liberty, which is Trump's family's crypto venture, he said. Under World Liberty policy, as much as $75 million of that money was distributed to a company controlled by the president and his three sons. The money also benefited the family of Steve Witkoff, the Trump administration's special peace envoy, and the father of Zach Witkoff. In any prior area, a windfall for the president of that size from a foreigner with no public signs of access to that level of wealth would have certainly gone against norms and might have spawned a congressional investigation. Instead, the curious case of Mr. Zhu illustrates the ease with which buyers of unknown backgrounds and motivations can use the anonymity of cryptocurrency to shower Mr. Trump with money. The president's recent financial disclosure form shows that he collected $1.4 billion from his crypto businesses last year, the majority of it from anonymous sources. It is not clear how closely World Liberty scrutinized Mr. Zhu's past, but the money laundering investigation in England was publicly available information, as were portions of Mr. Zhu's troubled business history. A court record filed last November accuses Mr. Zhu of participating with five other people in a money laundering effort beginning in 2019. Mr. Zhu has not been charged. British officials said late last month that their investigation remained active. His transaction with World Liberty raises questions as to how he was able to access so much money and how fully the company followed anti-money laundering laws. Such laws require businesses in certain situations to document the source of their customers' funds before accepting the money. Patrick Prinz, the chief operating officer of Recoverus, a Switzerland-based firm that investigates digital asset crimes, said a combination of the red flags described to him by the New York Times should have triggered the documentation requirement. Mr. Zhu's business failures, his sudden access to wealth, the size of the transaction, and the investigation. David Waxman, a spokesman for World Liberty, said in a statement that the company had followed all applicable laws and regulations. Quote, World Liberty maintains a compliance program that meets or exceeds industry standards, he said. Mr. Waxman declined to say whether the company was aware of the source of the funds used in the purchase. He said the company disputed the Times, quote, characterization of Mr. Zhu, but did not cite any specifics. A White House spokesman, Anna Kelly, said Mr. Trump had no conflicts of interest and only acts in the best interests of the American public. Mr. Zhu did not respond to numerous messages to him and his company. Reuters first identified Mr. Zhu as the person behind Aqua One. Even now, the source of the money that Mr. Zhu paid to World Liberty remains a mystery. But a deep examination of his career by the Times, through dozens of interviews with former associates, reviews of confidential documents, and an analysis of court records and other publicly available information, shows a curious arc. A man who seemed to be constantly asking for money from others had a significant change in fortune just after his crypto company burned through $7.6 million and he decamped from London to the United Arab Emirates in the summer of 2024. Many former associates would speak only on the condition of anonymity because they feared being pulled into the investigation in England or worried about the risk of violating libel laws in the Emirates that make defamation a potential crime, even if true. They describe Mr. Zhu as a high-octane charmer with a British accent, persuasive enough to sell ice in a snowstorm, as one said. But all were stunned to learn that after his departure from London, he was able to purchase $100 million in anything. Several business professionals told the Times that they had refused to get involved with Mr. Xu after researching his background. World Liberty, on the other hand, welcomed his company with open arms. Quote, "We're excited to work hand-in-hand with the team at Aqua One," said Zach Folkman, a co-founder of World Liberty Financial, in a statement on X. For most of his adult life, Mr. Xu worked far from technology and high finance. Raised in Shanghai, he moved to England in 2005 to attend graduate school. While living in student housing at the University of Lancashire, he launched a business to distribute hardwood flooring that his father milled back home. He eventually took over a flooring factory in Italy, a small website, and a chain of 20 retail stores. A photograph in a local newspaper of one store showed a small, corrugated steel structure with bright green signs declaring, quote, "You save more." In 2017, he heard that economic development officials from Wales would be visiting Shanghai on a trade mission and arranged a meeting. Mr. Xu, then 32, told the group that he planned to open a flooring store within 25 miles of every Welsh resident. Quote, "That struck me as perhaps overly ambitious and not really reflecting the way that Welsh life really works, in that we are quite a rural country," said Ken Skates, then the Minister of Economic Development for Wales. Mr. Xu's plan would not come about. A year after the meeting, he placed his companies in administration, the British equivalent of bankruptcy restructuring. He sold the stores during that process at no gain, without repaying the $5 million that his books showed he owed his father's company, according to court records. An associate recalled Mr. Xu saying, before his company collapsed, that he would be receiving $10 million from a Chinese company. The money did not arrive, and the associate came to doubt the commitment was ever real. But Mr. Zhu's partner in the Italian factory, an American named Thomas Corey Lewis, still believes Mr. Xu had important connections in China and extraordinary powers of persuasion. Quote, "He had the intellectual capacity to sit down and convince a board of smart people to fund him," Mr. Lewis said recently. About that time, Mr. Xu lived in a modest 1,200 square foot flat in Southampton, roughly a two-hour drive from London, records show. His wife and their young daughter had joined him from Shanghai. He played table tennis in a recreational league. During the COVID-19 pandemic, Mr. Xu imported masks and tests from China, generating some income. In 2020, he told one local newspaper that he was a partner in a boutique investment firm and a managing director of a financial institution called Valens Bank. Records show that the investment firm had one unidentified employee with assets of less than $1 million and went dormant 2 years later. Valens, a small institution based in Frankfurt, told the Times in an emailed statement that Mr. Xu never held a position with the company, but had been a minority shareholder. Mr. Xu also launched a family office, a form of lightly regulated firm that handles investments, and in some cases, personal affairs, of wealthy families. The office drew just one client, a recent immigrant from Singapore named Anders Sui. Mr. Xu told associates that Mr. Sui had made significant money as an early crypto investor. Mr. Sui, who did not communicate in English, relied on Mr. Xu to help him navigate life in London, former associates said. The two began working together on a company they called Caduceus, with the goal of seizing on the latest craze in crypto. At a posh London nightclub in late 2021, Mr. Zhu danced in front of his investors and employees, waving a sign that read, quote, Caduceus Christmas Party. Servers chanted at him as they thrust champagne bottles strapped with sparklers above their heads. That came after dinner at a high-end Chinese restaurant and lunch at a private social club. Quote, absolutely unreal, one attendee wrote on Facebook with videos from the day. The splashy affair and others like it were part of Mr. Zhu's marketing efforts to sell digital tokens to fund the Caduceus product, a tool for creating virtual metaverses where humans interact as avatars. To lure investors, Mr. Zhu issued a string of announcements claiming the support of well-financed companies. In February 2022, he took a group to the Brit Awards, Britain's biggest ceremony for popular music. Caduceus co-sponsored an after-party on the Dixie Queen, a replica of a 19th-century paddle steamer that cruises the Thames. Mr. Zhu invited acquaintances, including an executive of China Merchant Securities, UK, the London subsidiary of a state-owned financial services firm in China. The following morning, Mr. Zhu issued a news release announcing that China Merchant Securities UK would form a $1 billion venture fund for projects based on Caduceus technology. China Merchant Securities UK demanded that Mr. Zhu's company stop using its name, according to an email reviewed by The Times, but Mr. Zhu persisted. Michael Butler, head of compliance for China Merchant Securities UK, told The Times in an email that the company was not involved in any such fund or in Caduceus. Quote, the use of the firm's name and the listing of an individual as connected to the project were unauthorized and materially false, he wrote. On April 1st, 2022, Mr. Zhu's Caduceus announced another major supporter, the Bin Zayed Group, which was founded by Sheikh Khalid Zayed Saqer Zayed Al Nahyan, a member of the Abu Dhabi royal family. The announcement called the Bin Zayed Group a, quote, lead investor in a $4 million round of funding. Caduceus marketing materials from that spring obtained by The Times listed Midhat Kidwai, a top executive with the Bin Zayed Group, as a member of Caduceus' three-person advisory board. During a meeting with his small staff, Mr. Zhu told them to point out the involvement of the Bin Zayed Group to make investors, quote, feel comfortable, according to material reviewed by The Times. Quote, Bin Zayed is definitely not stupid, right? He said in explaining why his staff members should mention the affiliation, according to the material. Mr. Kidwai told The Times that he had met Mr. Zhu socially in London, but had never entered into any business with him or with Caduceus. Quote, it appears Mr. Zhu's representations to investors regarding our involvement were unauthorized and materially false, a statement from the Bin Zayed Group said. Mr. Zhu also announced that a British pop star would perform a virtual concert using Caduceus technology, that a cricket legend had signed with the company to release digital tokens, and that a rugby Hall of Famer had joined his board. None of it came to fruition. A spokesman for the rugby star, Lawrence Delaglio, told The Times that her client did not associate with Mr. Zhu, quote, after completing thorough due diligence. The Caduceus token hit the market in June 2022. The price hit its all-time high of $2.24 on July 31, 2022. It plummeted to 22 cents 3 weeks later and continued a downward slide. It was effectively worthless by 2024. Investors would not get their money back. Instead of salary, the company's few employees had worked for options on Caduceus tokens that they would never be able to exercise. Some insiders, including Tim Bullman, the head of management, said they also had bought tokens and so lost additional money. In January of this year, token holders were sent an email, which the Times obtained, saying that the $4 million from the initial funding round plus $3.6 million from Mr. Swee were gone, and the project was effectively dead. Sarah Enzen, whom Mr. Zhu hired to run a company called Light Cycle in the Caduceus universe, said however much was spent, it did not go to creating a viable business. Quote, "We had nothing to show for that money, apart from Bobby's lifestyle," she said. In February 2024, an otherwise unremarkable judgment in an immigration case was posted to a court website in London. It said that the visa of a man named Gurin Zhu had expired in 2018 and that his request to remain in the country had been denied for cause. He was among several people arrested in March 2021 on suspicion of money laundering. The court decision said prosecutors had not yet decided whether to charge him. Not long after, Mr. Zhu packed up his wife and daughter, moved to Abu Dhabi, and started a new web of companies. He created a business called Royal Privilege Group with a mailing address at a shared office space, offering investment services and, quote, bespoke experiences, enhancing well-being through elegance, indulgence, and memorable moments, according to its website. The site showed some familiar faces from his London operation, but one new name hinted at access to sovereign wealth. Abu Bakr al-Khoury, the chief executive of the Abu Dhabi Capital Group, the family investment office of the brother of the Emirati president, was listed as a member of Mr. Zhu's advisory board. In response to questions from the Times, Mr. al-Khoury said he had been invited to join the board by a mutual acquaintance, but Royal Privilege Group did not exist long enough to accomplish anything. He added that neither he nor Abu Dhabi Capital Group had provided any funds to RPG. About the same time, a company that Mr. Zhu led in the Emirates took on greater significance. Web3Port, a venture fund for crypto startups that claimed to be partly funded by Royal Privilege Group. Web3Port's first major announcement was a whopper. Days after Mr. Trump's inauguration in January 2025, the company posted on X that it had made a $10 million investment in World Liberty and was planning more. Quote, "Both sides are committed to building a long-term partnership and exploring opportunities in investment, ecosystem development, and more," the Post said. Quote, "We'd also like to thank @RealDonaldTrump for his crypto support." But Web3Port had a problem lurking in the background. The company had been the market maker, which involved setting buy and sell prices for the token offering of another crypto company, and its role had erupted into a scandal in the industry press. By that spring, federal prosecutors in Northern California had opened an investigation into the token offering, according to court records in a civil case filed in Delaware. Whether it was related or not, a Web3Port entity filed for a name change in the British Virgin Islands. The new name would be Aqua One GP Limited. 2 weeks later, Aqua One, an entity with no public history, announced it would buy $100 million worth of World Liberty tokens. There was no mention of Mr. Zhu or Web3Port. Quote, "Aligning with Aqua One validates our blueprint for global financial innovation," Mr. Folkman, the co-founder of World Liberty, was quoted as saying in the announcement. Arcam Intelligence, a blockchain analytics firm, eventually determined that a wallet controlled by Web3Port had purchased $20 million worth of World Liberty tokens in January, and a second wallet, likely controlled by Aqua One, had purchased $80 million in June. Arcam, which added the analysis to its website, did not respond to requests for an explanation as to how it had drawn the connection. There is some outside evidence to support Arcam's analysis. One of the wallets it identified was controlled by Web3Port. One of the wallets it identified as controlled by Web3Port had appeared in an email from Web3Port that was obtained by CoinDesk, a crypto news site. Whoever created the wallet that Arcam linked to Aqua One attached the label, quote, Aqua One to it. Beyond the issues raised by Mr. Zhu's history, the involvement of the Trump family would typically trigger, quote, the highest level of regulatory scrutiny available in the financial system, said Mr. Prinz of Recoverus. That is because international anti-money laundering laws classify the Trumps as, quote, politically exposed persons with a heightened vulnerability to influence peddling, he said. Last September, about 90 days after the World Liberty announcement, two of Mr. Zhu's longtime employees, including a woman who had handled paying his company's bills for a decade, were charged in the money laundering case in London. Another defendant, speaking to a Times reporter in a courthouse hall after a hearing last month, said he had worked with Mr. Zhu during the pandemic, selling masks and COVID tests. Mr. Zhu, who had already left Britain, is the only one out of six people identified in the indictment who has not been charged. One defendant has pleaded guilty, according to court officials. Further details of the allegations have not been released. It is not clear whether prosecutors will seek Mr. Zhu's extradition. A trial for the charged defendants is scheduled for 2028. Mr. Zhu, meanwhile, issued more announcements using his connections to the Trumps as a marketing point. In September, Aqua One announced it had invested $20 million in a Canadian food ingredients company that was merging with a UAE-based cryptocurrency company. The crypto company claims access to $1.3 billion in, quote, sovereign wealth assets. The announcement said Aqua One had demonstrable credibility as the largest investor in World Liberty. It is not clear that investment happened, as the merger stalled. In October, Mr. Zhu appeared as the chief executive of Aqua Labs, a new umbrella name for his companies, to give the opening speech at a crypto conference in Dubai. He presented yet another new entity as a tool for trading World Liberty's stablecoin, which is called USD1. A large image on the stage showed Mr. Trump and his three sons under the words, quote, the power behind USD1, and noted that World Liberty, quote, has both political and compliance support. USD1 is backed by the Trump Family Foundation, WLF1. And in February, Mr. Zhu's companies issued a news release announcing that Wesley K. Clark, a retired American general and former NATO Supreme Allied Commander, would appear at an event in Abu Dhabi with Aqua Labs. The announcement called Mr. Zhu's company, quote, one of the largest strategic investors in the space, including a $100 million investment in the governance tokens of Trump-backed World Liberty Financial. Mr. Zhu spoke at the event. General Clark said he did not. General Clark said in an interview with the Times that his office had been approached about becoming involved in Mr. Zhu's company, but that he had declined after his team learned of the money laundering investigation. Quote, "We did a background search on him," General Clark said, adding that his team then told Mr. Zhu's representatives, quote, "We're not going to speak with you." Next article. Michigan Senate candidate, a former Trump critic, shifts toward election skepticism. Mike Rogers, a Republican nominee, has suggested that further scrutiny of the 2020 election was warranted and that voting irregularities sank his first Senate bid 2 years ago. By Beth Reinhard. In the chaotic aftermath of the 2020 election, as President Trump refused to accept defeat and pumped out false claims about voter fraud, Mike Rogers was a clear and consistent voice of reproach. Mr. Rogers, a former Republican representative from Michigan, denounced Mr. Trump's efforts to undermine the election as, quote, cause for both concern and alarm. He ripped the president's pressure on Georgia's top election official, quote, as more gangster than presidential. As for Mr. Trump's role in the riot at the U.S. Capitol on January 6, 2021, Mr. Rogers declared, quote, "You're damn right you had responsibility for this." But as he aims to return to Washington in a Senate race considered key to control that chamber, Mr. Rogers has become an election skeptic. Minutes after the president's recent speech filled with outlandish accusations about voting fraud, including a debunked claim about Michigan ballots, Mr. Rogers weighed in, suggesting that further scrutiny of the election was warranted. Quote, "I am thankful for President Trump's commitment to transparency," Mr. Rogers said on his social media accounts. Quote, "The news coming out of the White House tonight is deeply troubling, especially that of a voter fraud scheme right here in Michigan." Mr. Rogers has also suggested that voting irregularities sank his Senate bid 2 years ago, based on an unproven claim about late arriving Detroit ballots that Mr. Trump has amplified and that echoed accusations made by election deniers in 2020. Mr. Rogers' pivot on voting issues reflects the journey of a politician who built a national reputation as a mainstream Republican more than a decade ago in the pre-Trump era, and is attempting a second act in a political arena remade by a president who demands absolute fealty from his fellow Republicans. Quote, "Now he's towing the MAGA line," said former Representative Fred Upton, a Michigan Republican who served with Mr. Rogers in the House, and calls him a friend. Quote, "I don't want to speculate on his motives for talking about the 2020 election, but that election is over. The 2024 election is over." This concludes the reading of the New York Times for today. Your reader for today has been Mary Fullington. If you have any questions or concerns regarding this programming, please feel free to call Radio I. Thank you for listening, and now please stay tuned for further programming on Radio I.
1: That her arrest and the subsequent media attention were more traumatizing to her children than anything that had ever happened to them while they were unsupervised. The charges were eventually dropped. This January, Kansas amended its child neglect law after Shaylee Knickerbocker of Baldwin City was twice reported by a neighbor for allowing her preteen children to play outside unsupervised. Both times, law enforcement came to Ms. Knickerbocker's house. "I feel a lot of relief to now have a law that protects those decisions," she said. Some experts point out that preventable accidents can occur when a child is given too much independence, and that new laws could make protecting children more challenging. Last May, a mother and father were charged with involuntary manslaughter after their 7-year-old son was hit by a car and killed while crossing a busy road with his 10-year-old brother in North Carolina. In such cases, adults must be held accountable for their responsibilities to ensure a safe environment for their children, the Gastonia Police Department said in a statement. The couple pleaded guilty and received probation. Karen Ruskin, a family psychotherapist based in Scottsdale, Arizona, said a law's specificity might make law enforcement more hesitant to approach a child to confirm that they are safe. Is a child riding her scooter 1 mile, 2 miles, 4 miles? If a child is home alone, what time will the parents return? Jason Barron, an assistant professor of economics at Duke University who studies child welfare systems, agreed that the concept of child protection is ambiguous and nuanced. You can imagine these types of laws having unintended consequences, just like you could imagine it helping a few families that got tangled up with the system that maybe shouldn't have, he said. The question we have to ask as a society is, do we want to err on the side of caution, or do we want to err on the side of not bothering parents? As for Ms. Shirley, in January, the Georgia Department of Human Services sent a letter stating they did not agree with Fulton County's finding of neglect and that the allegations would be labeled unsubstantiated. Ms. Shirley and Mr. Pleasance were cleared. This concludes the reading of the New York Times for today. Your reader for today has been Scott Johnson. If you have any questions, comments, or suggestions concerning this program, please feel free to call us at 859-422-6390. 859-422-6390. Thank you for listening. 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

0: This program is intended for a print-impaired audience and is brought to you by Mind's Eye.
1: Hi, I'm Mickey Vandeleau, and this is USA Today, dated Friday, August 14th. Let's get started. Will Trump free Andrew and Tristan Tate? Epstein files loom over case. As the pornography entrepreneurs and influencers Andrew and Tristan Tate sit in solitary confinement in a Miami jail cell, a key question hangs over their extradition case. Will President Donald Trump intervene on their behalf? U.S. Marshals arrested the Tate brothers July 18th after Britain's Crown Prosecution Service announced a slew of new charges against them, including rape, trafficking, and offenses relating to indecent images of a child. Those are in addition to dozens of previous criminal charges brought against the Tates filed by CPS, and British prosecutors have sought to have the brothers extradited to England, where they used to live, to face trial. The ultimate decision on extradition of U.S. citizens resides with the Secretary of State, Marco Rubio, who works directly for the president. So far, the Trump administration has said little about the case. Asked directly whether the president planned to intervene, presidential spokeswoman Carolyn Leavitt told journalists 2 weeks ago, "No, we've already answered that." Andrew Tate has for years been an outspoken supporter of Trump and has urged his millions of followers to back the president. He reportedly also has connections to the Trump family, including two of the president's sons, Barron and Donald Trump Jr., which raises the question, why hasn't Trump intervened? The president, after all, has pardoned several other close political allies and supporters, including fraudsters and more than 1,000 insurrectionists who attacked the U.S. Capitol on January 6, 2021, causing millions of dollars of criminal damage and injuring dozens of police officers. Observers of the Tate debacle and researchers on the Manosphere, the collection of online spaces and influencers the Tate brothers emerged from, laid out two strong reasons why Trump hasn't intervened. Though polling shows Trump has lost favor recently with young male voters who helped him win in 2024, Tate may no longer be in a position to help with that demographic. Tate, who calls himself the top G, no longer holds a position atop the Manosphere as he once did. Secondly, the Tates are charged with possession of child pornography, an accusation that raises the specter of the Epstein files and the president's association with known pedophiles, the very issue that turned many young voters against him in the first place. Andrew Tate has lost his crown. Several researchers on the Manosphere told USA Today Andrew Tate's realm as the undisputed king of toxic male influencers has come and gone. Young men around the country talk about Andrew Tate as if he is so passé and so over, said Cynthia Miller Idris, founder of the Polarization and Extremism Research and Innovation Lab, or PERIL, at American University and an authority on the Manosphere. There's nothing different in the content of the Manosphere delivers today. It's just not him anymore. Equimundo, a nonprofit that researches young men to better understand masculinity, promote gender equality, and prevent violence, revealed in their annual 2026 State of the World's Men report that Andrew Tate was the least liked in a survey list that included popular Manosphere figures like Joe Rogan, Elon Musk, Nick Fuentes, and Jake Paul. Tate is no longer the dominant cultural figure he was in 2022, and many Gen Z men, especially those who spend time in gaming, streaming, and meme-heavy communities, treat him like he's just a corny, repetitive, or washed or chopped guy, said Caroline Hayes, a senior technical specialist on digital strategies at Equimundo. Even some of Tate's most ardent fans no longer worship him as they once did. "I haven't really been seeing him like how I used to on the internet," Arthur Espinosa, who featured in a 2025 episode of USA Today's documentary, Extremely Normal, which examined the Manosphere, wrote in the text message. The Epstein problem. Andrew and Tristan Tate have been accused of dozens of crimes relating to sexual violence and sex trafficking. In addition to the British extradition case, there are open criminal investigations against the brothers in Romania and the United States, and they have been sued by multiple alleged victims of their sexual misconduct. The brothers ardently deny all the accusations. The newest British charges contain something new, however, an accusation of possession of child pornography. This crosses a red line with many of Tate's supporters, including some of their high-profile backers who have recently distanced themselves from the brothers, observers of the case said. and the association with pedophilia likely also helps explain why the president has been reticent to intervene, Hayes and others told USA Today. Trump continuing to associate himself with someone who has been absolutely humiliated by the press and so much of online discourse for the exact thing that he is known he's under fire for, I think would be a bad look, Hayes said. Tropical storm Lala expected to reach hurricane strength as Hawaii braces. Tayo Nagayan and Janine Santucci, USA Today. Tropical storm Lala is expected to strengthen as it makes its way toward Hawaii on August 14th, eventually reaching hurricane status as it approaches the Big Island early on August 15th, forecasters said. As of 11 p.m. Hawaiian time on August 13th, 5 a.m. Eastern time on August 14th, Lala was about 455 miles east-south of Hilo, Hawaii, and had maximum sustained winds of 60 miles per hour. The storm was moving west-northwest at 10 miles per hour, and forecasters said it's expected to strengthen steadily. A hurricane warning was in effect for Hawaii County, while a tropical storm watch has been issued for Maui County, according to the Hurricane Center. Forecasters expect Lala to be near the Big Island on August 15th before passing south of the rest of the Hawaiian Islands later in the weekend. Hawaii Governor Josh Green declared a state of emergency ahead of the storm. He said impacts will come first to the Big Island before reaching other parts of the state, with winds getting pretty serious on August 14th. Please continue to be vigilant and look out for one another, he said. The storm's greatest threat may be flooding from heavy rain. The Hurricane Center said rain is expected to begin affecting the Big Island on August 14th before spreading westward throughout the weekend. Maui and the Big Island could receive 8 to 12 inches of rain with isolated amounts as high as 25 inches. Forecasters warn that the rainfall could trigger life-threatening flooding and mudslides, particularly in mountainous areas. Elsewhere across the state, 4 to 6 inches of rain is forecast with localized totals reaching 8 inches. The system is also expected to cause dangerous ocean conditions. Large swells from Lala are forecast to reach Hawaii on August 14th and build through the weekend, creating dangerous surf, rip currents, localized coastal flooding, and beach erosion. Hurricane safety tips. As hurricane activity increases in both basins, experts say now is a good time for residents to review hurricane safety plans. The National Weather Service notes that storm surge and inland flooding remain the deadliest hurricane hazards and urge people to know their evacuation zone, follow evacuation orders, and never drive on flooded roads. Several storm-related fatalities in 2026 have been linked to motorists attempting to cross flooded roadways. The National Oceanic and Atmospheric Administration also recommends assembling an emergency kit that includes at least 3 days of water, 1 gallon per person per day, non-perishable food, medications, flashlights, batteries, cash, and a battery-powered or hand-cranked weather radio. NOAA further advises having multiple ways to receive emergency warnings rather than relying solely on a cell phone. Options include weather radios, emergency alert systems, traffic, television and radio broadcasts, and trusted weather apps. What really drove Charles Manson's murders? New doc uncovers accurate story. Kalia Richardson, USA Today. The 1969 murders of actress Sharon Tate and six others, orchestrated by the wild-eyed cult leader Charles Manson, marked the end of the flower child era of the 60s and ushered in a dark, disturbing reality in the Hollywood Hills. The brutal killings carried out across two nights in the swanky Los Angeles neighborhoods fed media outlets' appetites for 7 months and have since become easy fodder for true crime retellings, from Quentin Tarantino's Once Upon a Time in Hollywood to the newly released documentary Conversations with a Killer, The Charles Manson Tapes, directed by Joe Berlinger. It's a horrifying story about a mastermind manipulating other people to do their evil bidding, where these people at the time of the crime, because of drug use and his influence, were remorseless. Berlinger tells USA Today, it was Hollywood's worst nightmare. In the three-part docuseries now streaming on Netflix, Berlinger challenges claims that Manson's motives behind the killings weren't to start a race war. Prosecutor Vincent Bugliosi swayed the jury and the general public into believing that Manson had an obsession with the Beatles' White Album and had concocted a race war he called Helter Skelter, named after the Beatles' song. Bugliosi argued that Manson commanded his family members to murder affluent white people under the guise of the Black Panthers, an elaborate story that would later be portrayed in Bugliosi's best-selling novel, Helter Skelter. The August 8, 1969 victims included Tate, the pregnant wife of movie director Roman Polanski, coffee heiress Abigail Folger, celebrity hairstylist Jay Sebring, writer Rogia Frykowski, and teenager Stephen Parent. Supermarket executive Lino LaBianca and his wife Rosemary LaBianca were stabbed and killed the following night. Through the help of new and old audio tapes and Manson family members, Berlinger argues that the murderous rampage began with a botched drug deal by a man named Bobby Busolio. He said in the doc that Manson invited biker gang Straight Satans to his ranch to provide female companions and protection from the Black Panthers. Busolio became friends with the bikers and bought them drugs from Gary Hinman. When the motorcycle crew was unhappy with the drugs, Hinman and Busolio got into a confrontation. Berlinger then believes Manson sliced Hinman's face with a sword, and Busolio stabbed him to death, smearing the words political piggy and a Black Panther paw print in blood on the wall. And while Busolio got arrested, he became a liability to Manson, Berlinger says. It's actually just a series of blunders and bad planning by petty criminals, Berlinger says. And that's the story we're telling here. Below, Berlinger talks to USA Today about the Charles Manson tapes, what draws him to serial killer stories, and the motivation behind Manson's killing. Question: what draws you to these kinds of stories, particularly around serial killers? Joe Berlinger: I'm just fascinated by why people go off the rails. I had an abusive father. He wasn't that nice to me. His father beat him up. My father beat me up. I guess psychologically I wonder why, deep down, people do terrible things despite their upbringing. So I think I have a personal connection there. Some might argue that when you tell a story from Charles Manson's perspective, it's insensitive to the victim or the victim's family. How do you strike a balance? I see and recognize the argument that by telling the story of a killer, it might not be something that the victims want. But I have turned down projects or I've terminated projects where the victims say, no, no, we don't want you to tell that story. So for all these shows, I generally get victim approval and victim involvement in the show. Manson is an old enough story that that doesn't apply. How do the unreleased tapes in conversations with a killer push the needle forward? We're not the first ones, but I think this is going to be the high-profile version of the story in which we poke holes in the helter-skelter idea. A lot of our unreleased tapes demonstrate that that was not the case. The motives were much more banal. It was a series of blunders by a guy who was hustling other people. A drug deal gone bad gets Bobby Busolio in prison. Why do you believe Charles Manson thought Bobby Busolio was a liability? Bobby Busolio was a threat to him being in prison because he could identify him in the Gary Hinman murder. So they went out and they did a murder and did the piggy and the Black Panther paw print to make it seem like it was connected to the Hinman murder. And then the next day, when the newspapers talked about the Tate murders without any mention of the Black Panthers, he was frustrated and they went out and did another murder. So essentially, you're saying Manson's former family members have said the actual reason behind these killings was not Vincent Bugliosi's argument, but to get Bobby Busolio out of jail? To this day, the most popular true crime book ever published is still Helter Skelter. And so this false story has been imprinted in the cultural consciousness. I wanted to tell what I thought was the accurate story. We're giving this guy too much credit. That yes, he ranted and raved about a coming race war. Yes, he was a racist. But the motivations for the murders were an unplanned series of blunders designed to correct mistakes that were made. What do you hope to leave viewers with? It was very important to do an effective investigation and tell the story that I think is a truthful story by listening to the family members who all say the same thing. This was not Helter Skelter, and this was an attempt to get Bobby Busolio out of prison so he would do no damage to Manson. And one blunder led to the next. Sometimes evil is very banal, and there is not an absolute reason. And yet this has become one of the most mythologized stories in the history of true crime. I wanted to poke a hole in that and just talk about what really happened. Oprah Winfrey reacts to criticism for platforming Dr. Phil and Dr. Oz. Anthony Robledo, USA Today. Oprah Winfrey may admit she gave Dr. Phil McGraw and Dr. Mehmet Oz platforms, but she won't take responsibility for the conservative figures they would become years later. Before the Dr. Oz show and McGraw's Dr. Phil daytime talk shows hit TV airwaves, they were guests on the Oprah Winfrey show. In recent years, the two doctors have shown public support for President Donald Trump, with Oz currently serving as the White House's administrator for the Centers of Medicare and Medicaid Services. In a new interview with Emmy Magazine published August 11th, Winfrey explained why she welcomed both the psychologist and cardiothoracic surgeon to her show. People criticize me for Dr. Phil and Dr. Oz because of their politics or their views. Dr. Phil, he was so practical, so down to earth, so real, she told the magazine of meeting McGraw before he was a guest on her show in 1998. I felt that he was so instrumental in helping me, I thought, oh, you could help a lot of people. You should come on my show. She also recalled Gail King introducing her to Oz before his debut on the Oprah Winfrey Show in 2004. I thought he had the language for explaining medical things in a way that was helpful to me. I thought it would be helpful to many other people, and that's how they ended up on the show, she said. I don't have a thing to do with them. Ultimately, her decisions were based on what she felt they can contribute to her audience, Winfrey explained. Everybody has their own path in life, and it has not one thing to do with me, and I don't have one thing to do with them, she added. At the time, the reason and intention behind me giving them their breaks was I thought they had valuable information to share that had been meaningful to me. Following their TV debuts, McGraw later starred on his own daytime talk show where he welcomed guests grappling with personal and social

President Kamala Harris in a speech during the 2024 Democratic National Convention, where she urged all to independents and undecided voters that values and character matter most of all in leadership and in life. And more than anything, you know, this is true, that decency and respect are on the ballot in 2024. Amelia Earhart vanished in 1937. New evidence could find her plane. Janet Lorke and George Petras, USA Today. Though she vanished nearly 90 years ago, flying legend Amelia Earhart never really left us. The world remains fascinated, some say haunted, by her life, what she accomplished, and what she dared to try. And now a new search is getting underway for Earhart's Lockheed Electra 10E, which was lost over the Pacific during her attempt to fly around the world in 1937. The effort is the 20th organized search since Earhart, the celebrated pilot and navigator Fred Noonan, vanished July 2, 1937. They were flying east from Lae in Papua New Guinea, trying to reach Howland Island, a tiny speck of land smaller than New York Central Park, located between Australia and Hawaii. The newest expedition, conducted by the Archaeological Legacy Institute and Purdue University, will dig up what's known as the Terra Object, a plane-shaped anomaly buried in ocean sediment in a lagoon of Nikumaroro, Nikumaroro Island. That's a coral atoll about 350 miles southeast of Howland in the Pacific Ocean. On the day Earhart went missing, the Coast Guard cutter USCGC Itasca was waiting near Holland to refuel the Electra after it landed. The ship received voice messages from Earhart as her signal increased. She said the plane was almost out of fuel. Neither Earhart nor Noonan knew Morse code, so there was no two-way contact, according to the Smithsonian Institute's analysis of government records. It's commonly believed Earhart ran out of fuel and crashed into the Pacific while searching for Holland. The U.S. Navy reached that conclusion after its 16-day search in 1937. However, sophisticated satellite imagery, reported radio transmissions, and other discoveries have led some to theorize Earhart and Noonan landed on Nikumaroro Reef. That theory says the two survived briefly as castaways and the bus-sized plane was swept into the sea. The Nikumaroro theory is chiefly associated with TIGHAR, the International Group for Historic Aircraft Recovery, which has investigated the idea since 1988. TIGHAR conducted a dozen expeditions to the island between 1989 and 2017. It says whatever remains of the Electra lies in deep water off the island's west end. What will the new expedition do on Nikumaroro? The 16-member Terra Object Expedition will depart in early October. The group will spend several days on Nikumaroro, most of them in the lagoon, where they will use a hydraulic dredge to carefully remove sediment for what could be the Electra. The team will be looking to identify the largest sections of the aircraft, the fuselage, and the wings. If they find rivets and aluminum aircraft skin, a comparison of their spacing and geometry will help with identification. If the Allie Purdue team locates the Electra, they won't go inside it but will return the following year for a full-scale excavation. Future efforts include removal of the aircraft and other remnants, which would be brought back to the United States. Steve Schultz, senior vice president of Purdue University, said the institution is discussing an agreement with Kiribati, the island nation that maintains control of Nikumaroro, to entrust Purdue with custody of the wreckage, USA Today reported. Earhart's connection to Purdue dates back to 1935, the university says. She was a career counselor for women and an advisor to Purdue's Department of Aeronautics. The Amelia Earhart Terminal is part of the Purdue University Airport. What clues led to Nikumaroro? Allie Purdue says the Terra object was revealed in satellite imagery in 2020, but photographs show it appears to have been in the same location in the lagoon since 1938. Other evidence includes radio bearings recorded from 1937 transmissions by the U.S. Navy, the U.S. Coast Guard, and Pan American World Airways converge on Nikumaroro. Human bones were discovered on the island in 1940. A 2018 analysis of bone measurements suggests they belong to a woman of Earhart's stature. Artifacts found on Nikumaroro included a woman's shoe, a compact case, a freckle cream jar, and a medicine vial, all dated to the 1930s. The Bevington object, a photograph anomaly on the Nikumaroro Reef captured 3 months after the Electra's disappearance, appears to represent one of the plane's landing gears.
What happened in past search?

0: searches for Earhart. In addition to the 12 Tikhara expeditions, other searches include 1937, U.S. Navy and Coast Guard. Where was the search? The initial search centered on Howland Island. It expanded west-northwest over open ocean and southeast toward the Phoenix Islands, including Nikumaroro. How long? 16 days, July 2nd through 18th. Type, mostly open ocean search by ships and aircraft. Navy planes overflew islands in the Phoenix group, but no ground searches were conducted. Square miles, 262,281. How many ships were used? 7 U.S. government ships plus Navy aircraft. Result, no evidence of Earhart or the plane was found. 2019, Robert Ballard and National Geographic. Where was the search? Nikumaroro Island. How long? 18 days, August 7th through 25th, 2019. Type, the expedition mapped the seafloor around the island in search of the Electra. Square miles, 2,164. How many ships were used? 1, the research vessel EV Nautilus and remotely operated vehicles. Result, no Electra wreckage or remains of Earhart were found. 2023, Deep Sea Vision. Where was the search? 100 miles from Howland Island, about 16,000 feet underwater. How long? September to December 2023. Type of search, sonar survey of the ocean floor. Square miles, 5,200. How many ships were used? 1. Result, Deep Sea Vision announced in January 2024 that it discovered sonar images of a plane-shaped object on the seafloor. In November 2024, it said the object was a plane-shaped natural rock formation. Earhart was already a well-known pilot when she and Noonan attempted the around-the-world flight. Among her accomplishments, she broke the world's altitude record with 14,000-foot flight in 1922, published her first book, 20 Hours, 40 Minutes, 1928, visited President Calvin Coolidge at the White House, 1928, the second person to fly a solo nonstop flight across the Atlantic Ocean, 1932, the first person to fly a solo nonstop flight across the U.S., 1932, the first person to fly solo from Honolulu to Oakland, California, 1935, became a visiting professor at Purdue University, 1935. Earhart was also friends with First Lady Eleanor Roosevelt. On April 20, 1933, during a formal dinner, President Franklin wasn't present. Earhart and Eleanor Roosevelt left the White House, drove to Hoover Field, and took an unplanned flight to Baltimore. Earhart is an enduring figure in American culture. The Postal Service issued an 8-cent U.S. Airmail stamp with her image, was issued July 24, 1963, which would have been Earhart's 66th birthday. Mattel offered the Amelia Earhart Barbie in 2018 as part of its Inspiring Women series. Lego offered its American Earhart tribute set in March 2021 in tribute to International Women's Day. The red aircraft was Earhart's Lockheed Vega 5B, which she flew solo across the Atlantic in May 1932. She flew from Harbor Grace, Newfoundland, to near Londonderry, Northern Ireland in about 15 hours. Earhart was the first woman and the second person after Charles Lindbergh to fly nonstop and alone across the Atlantic. The Vega is on display at the Baron Hilton Pioneers of Flight exhibit at the Smithsonian's National Air and Space Museum. What is a normal cholesterol level for my age? Gavin Escott, USA Today. As you visit the doctor over the years, you may notice certain numbers in your blood work slowly creeping up. Cholesterol, a waxy substance found in every cell of your body, is vital to its functioning, helping build cells and key hormones. But too much of it can lead to health problems, including heart attacks and strokes. And as you age, your body becomes less efficient at clearing cholesterol from the blood. By the time you get older and start thinking about your cholesterol levels, it could already be too high for comfort. Cholesterol is a silent risk factor. You can feel it building up in your arteries, said Lisa Young, a registered dietitian nutritionist, author of Finally Full, Finally Slim, and an adjunct professor of nutrition at New York University, adding that regular blood test screenings are the only way to determine where you stand. The earlier you start paying attention to your cholesterol, the better your long-term heart health will be. Do cholesterol levels rise with age? Cholesterol, especially LDL, the so-called bad cholesterol, builds up inside the walls of your arteries over time. This buildup, called plaque, narrows and hardens the arteries, causing health problems. Cholesterol levels generally increase as you get older, particularly through mid middle adulthood, Young said. In men, LDL levels tend to rise until around age 60, then gradually decline. In women, cholesterol levels tend to stay lower than men's until menopause, around age 50 to 55, at which point they often rise and can surpass men's levels, she added. These changes are driven by a few important factors. As you age, the liver's ability to process and remove cholesterol slows down, and the enzyme your body uses to make cholesterol becomes more active. Hormonal changes, including the drop in estrogen during menopause, and an increased tendency to gain more abdominal fat, which promotes inflammation and increases the production of harmful cholesterol particles, also contribute. What are normal cholesterol levels? Cholesterol is measured through a blood test called a lipid panel. The main cholesterol and blood fat names to pay attention to are LDL, HDL, and triglycerides. Total cholesterol means a combined amount of LDL, HDL, and VLDL in the blood. According to Young, guidelines for healthy adults have optimal LDL cholesterol levels at less than 100 milligrams per DL, though 100 to 129 milligrams DL is near optimal. High levels would be 160 milligram per LDL or above. For HDL, the good cholesterol, 40 milligram per DL or above would be healthy for men, and 50 milligram per DL or above would be healthy for women. Normal triglycerides are less than 150 milligrams per DL and high as 200 milligrams per DL or above. An ideal total cholesterol will be less than 200 milligrams per DL and 240 milligrams DL or above would be considered high. Young said an LDL cholesterol level of 190 milligrams per DL or higher is considered severely elevated and is a red flag, regardless of your age or other risk factors. Medication is typically recommended immediately. If total cholesterol is above 290 milligrams per DL, it is worth discussing genetic screening with your doctor, especially with the family history of early heart disease. Three inmates are executed on the same day in U.S. for first time since 2010. Amanda Lee Myers, USA Today. Three states each executed death row inmates on Thursday, August 13th, marking the first triple execution in the nation in 16 years. Oklahoma executed Carlos Cuesta Rodriguez by lethal injection for the 2003 murder of his common-law wife, and Tennessee put Anthony Hines to death, also by lethal injection, for the 1985 murder of a mother of four. They were pronounced dead 30 minutes apart at 10:13 a.m. and 10:43 a.m. Central Time, respectively. Later in the day, Alabama executed Jeremy Williams by lethal injection for the 2021 rape and murder of a five-year-old girl. He was pronounced dead at 6:16 p.m. Central Time. The last time three states carried out executions on the same day was in 2010, according to a USA Today analysis of data kept by the nonprofit Death Penalty Information Center. That year, the executions were in Ohio, Texas, and Louisiana. It's very unusual, Robin Mayer, the center's executive director, said about triple executions. Though sometimes two executions are held on the same day in the U.S., most of the time it's one. Death penalty observers say that double or triple executions are purely coincidental timing. Like the majority of inmates on death row, the three men executed on Thursday all killed women or girls. Of 94 executions held since 2024, including Thursdays, 64% of the victims involved were women and girls, according to a USA Today analysis. So far this year, five states have now executed 22 death row inmates, and at least another dozen executions are expected. Last year, 47 inmates were executed in the U.S., more than any other year since 2009. Here's what you need to know about Thursday's executions, including more about who the victims were. Alabama executes Jeremy Williams for rape, murder of Georgia girl. Alabama executed 42-year-old Jeremy Williams for the 2021 rape and murder of 5-year-old Kamari Holland. There are very few words to adequately describe the depth and depravity of Jeremy Williams' evil act, Alabama Governor Kay Ivey said in a statement. Kamari Holland is an innocent girl who is no longer with us, but she finally received justice tonight. May God bless little Kamari Holland. On December 13, 2021, Williams took Kamari from her home in Columbus City, Georgia, after agreeing to pay the girl's own mother to sexually abuse her, police say. They believe Kamari's mother, Christy Sipple, wanted the money for drugs. Williams put Kamari through unimaginable torment, including making her smoke meth, raping her while filming the assault, strangling her, and then continuing to sexually abuse her after she was dead, according to police. Unlike the majority of criminal defendants, Williams directed his attorneys to provide no defense for him in his trial in 2024. When the judge in the case handed down a death sentence, Williams also ordered his attorneys not to appeal. That's why Williams was executed 5 years after the crime. Most death row inmates are only executed after many years or decades of drawn-out appeals. Williams has never expressed remorse for what he did or offered much in the way of an explanation, according to Lieutenant Jane Edenfield, who investigated the case for the Columbus Police Department in Georgia. His words were that he was just sick, and that's it, she told USA Today in an interview last week. Jurors found Williams guilty of murder, sodomy, sexual abuse of a child, production of obscene material involving a child, human trafficking, and abuse of a corpse. Sybil is serving 20 years in prison after pleading guilty to the human sex trafficking of her daughter. Though she was born to a mother who did an unspeakable thing to her, Kamari Holland had a large, loving family with many siblings and a devoted dad who always called her princess, according to police and Archive News reports. Her dad, Corey Holland, had full custody of Kamari, but sometimes let her stay with her mom, Edenfield said. It's the biggest regret of his life, she said he testified at Williams' trial. Holland was sobbing on the witness stand as he recalled how much she loved Kamari. You took my little girl from me, Edenfield remembers him telling Williams, who she said sat emotionless and stone-faced the entire trial. I miss you painfully, princess, Holland wrote on Facebook last month. And in 2022, I still can't believe you're gone. I haven't felt the same since the day you were taken from me. Carlos Cuesta Rodriguez is executed in Oklahoma for wife's murder. Oklahoma executed Carlos Cuesta Rodriguez for the 2003 murder of his common-law wife, 43-year-old Olympia Fisher, who had been excited about becoming a grandmother when she was killed. In the weeks leading up to the murder, Cuesta Rodriguez's behavior was growing increasingly obsessive, controlling, and violent, according to family prosecutors and court records. He stalked Fisher when she wasn't home and was fixated on the idea that she was cheating on him with a coworker. On the night of May 31st, 2003, Fisher and her pregnant 18-year-old daughter had packed their bags and nearly left the Oklahoma City home they shared with Cuesta Rodriguez. But he had drunk a bottle of tequila and was in bed sleeping, so they figured it was safe to stay the night, court records say. But Cuesta Rodriguez woke up around 4:30 a.m. and confronted Fisher with cheating allegations. As her daughter watched in horror, he shot Fisher in the right eye. 8 minutes later, as police tried to break in and a still-living Fisher fought to escape, Cuesta Rodriguez shot her in the left eye and she bled out on the floor. After the execution, Oklahoma Attorney General Jenter Drummond said in a statement that he praised Fisher's family, finds some measure of peace after enduring 23 years of unimaginable grief. Cuesta Rodriguez's attorneys argued strongly that he be spared from execution in front of the Oklahoma Board of Parole and Pardon last month. But Cuesta Rodriguez, 77, shocked the room when he said the last thing he deserved was mercy. You must believe that I deserve to suffer, and you're right, he said, addressing Fisher's two daughters. It's time for me to pay for what I did. After the execution, his family said in a statement that Cuesta Rodriguez became a changed man while he was on death row, and he's remorseful every single day, burdened by the weight of what he had done. His legacy will not be measured by his worst moment, they said, but by the countless moments after, the letters that never failed to arrive, the art he created from behind those walls, and the love and light he poured out consistently and unconditionally, proving that even from a place of such darkness, one person's kindness and redemption can still ripple the world. Fisher's daughters, who decided not to witness the execution of their mother's killer, said in a statement they will continue to honor and love her every day through our shared memories and raising our families to reflect the love and faith in God that she taught us. They continued, we hope this tragedy and loss reminds everyone of the importance of domestic violence awareness. Anthony Hines executed in Tennessee for maid's murder. Tennessee executed Anthony Darrell Hines for the 1985 murder of a 54-year-old mother of four named Catherine Jean Jenkins. On March 3, 1985, Jenkins was working as a maid at a motel in Kingston Springs, Tennessee, when Hines attacked her as she cleaned a room. Hines stole $100 in cash from Jenkins, stabbed her to death, and then fled in her car, according to court records. Hines, 66, has admitted to taking the car, but has maintained that he did not kill Jenkins. Hines' attorneys have been fighting his execution amid growing calls for Governor Bill Lee to intervene in the wake of the state's botched execution of death row inmate Tony Carruthers in May. Tennessee called off Carruthers' execution after a doctor failed to insert a backup intravenous line for about 2 hours, prompting Lee to grant Carruthers a one-year reprieve. Lee said on August 11th that he would not intervene in Hines' lethal injection. Hines' attorneys, Kit Thomas, previously said it would be a grotesque spectacle if the doctors who failed to establish Carruthers' IV line was going to be the same one presiding over Hines' execution, reported the Tennessean, part of the USA Today network. It wasn't immediately clear Thursday if it was the same doctor. Jenkins' emotional family spoke to reporters after witnessing Hines' execution. "I got a few words to say for those of you that may be concerned as to whether or not this animal suffered," said her son, Dennis Jenkins. "Let me tell you what he did to my mother 41 years ago. He stabbed her 13 times, one of which went all the way through and came out her back. Then he went on to sexually assault her with the same knife that he had just stabbed her with." He continued, "I hope he did suffer." Jenkins' daughter, Melissa Jenkins, said that her family has a deep void that will never be filled. "For 4 decades, our family has endured the unimaginable pain and grief of her death," she said. "How do we move forward from a loss like this? The truth is, we may never truly do." She said that Hines' execution does not bring closure or her mother back, but it does finally bring justice. Perez Hilton's sister recounts his crisis. "I didn't recognize my brother." Anthony Robledo, USA Today. Perez Hilton's sister, Barbara Lavanderia, is recounting the day of his disturbing TikTok live stream where he performed acts of self-harm while experiencing a mental health crisis. The 48-year-old celebrity blogger, whose real name is Mario Armando Lavanderia Jr., L-A-V-A-N-D-E-I-R-A, was later hospitalized on August 4th after police responded to multiple calls about the incident in his Miami home. His family later confirmed that he was involuntarily taken to a facility to undergo mental health examinations. In an interview with Page Six, published Thursday, August 13th, Hilton's younger sister, Lavanderia, 42, recounted that day, which she said will forever be one of the darkest days my family and I have ever experienced. That afternoon, Mario was in his bedroom with the door closed and locked, which wasn't like him. His door was almost always open, Lavanderia told the outlet. "When I knocked, he said he was fine, but I could barely hear him. After I knocked a few more times and asked him to open the door, he stopped responding. I tried calling his cell phone in case he couldn't hear me, but he wouldn't answer. Something just felt wrong." Lavanderia said she unlocked his bedroom door and noticed Hilton was locked in the bathroom, where she knocked several more times and told him she was going to come inside if he didn't open the door. "He still didn't answer, so I unlocked it," she said. "When I opened the door, my nightmare became a reality," she said. Mario was standing in front of the shower, naked, cut up, covered in blood, with a box cutter in his hand. Her accounts of the night matched details in an unverified video that circulated online, in which Hilton appeared to be nude, covered in blood, holding a sharp object and exhibiting signs of distress. "It felt like I was staring at someone else." Lavanderia said she rushed to lead Perez's 3 children, Mario, 13, Mia, 11, and Mady, 8, out of the Miami home. "I left the room, grabbed the car keys, and yelled for the kids to run to the car. Thankfully, our mother wasn't at home at the time, and I was able to get everyone out quickly," she said. She contacted 911 as soon as the kids were safely in the car. Lavanderia then called her friend, who lived nearby, and asked her to pick up the children and take them away from the scene while she talked to the authorities. "What I can say with certainty is that I didn't recognize my brother when I looked at him. I saw it in his eyes. They didn't look the same. Then a split second later, he smiled at me. I felt like I was staring at someone else," she added. She opted out of sharing many of the specific details because they're too painful, graphic, and overwhelming. In an August 8th update, the Hilton family revealed that the celebrity blogger was being held under Florida's Baker Act, a state law that allows an individual to be involuntarily taken to a facility to undergo mental health examinations, according to the Florida Department of Children and Families. "His treatment and recovery will be a long process," the statement continued, further noting, "there are many false and inaccurate reports circulating in the media regarding Perez and the circumstances surrounding this situation. The only statements regarding Perez that should be considered credible and authorized are those published directly on PerezHilton.com. A previous statement confirmed that his children, niece and sister, were inside the home just minutes before the public live stream. Perez Hilton's mom files for custody of kids. Following Hilton's hospitalization, his mother, Teresita Lavandera, filed a petition for temporary custody on August 7th, according to Miami Family Court records obtained by USA Today. Teresita requested the case information be sealed, and the records indicate the court accepted the request. Page Six was the first to report the filing on August 12th. Her lawyer, Natalie F. Guerra-Valdez, said in a statement to USA Today that my main concern and objective, as well as the families, is to protect the children and make sure they are safe. The statement continued, we want them to have some sense of normalcy as they begin their journey of healing after the tragic events that occurred last week. A representative for Hilton did not respond to a USA Today request for comment. Super Bowl champion Seahawks signed cornerback charged with kidnapping. Chris Bumbaca, USA Today. The Seattle Seahawks and Terrion Arnold have agreed to a one-year deal, according to multiple reports. A former first-round pick by the Detroit Lions, Arnold was released by the team this offseason after he was charged with multiple felonies in connection to an armed robbery and battery case in Florida in February. Arnold voluntarily turned himself into authorities on June 24th after facing an arrest warrant. He faces 8 charges in total, 3 counts of kidnapping, 3 counts of armed robbery, 1 count of conspiracy to kidnap, and 1 count of conspiracy to commit armed robbery in the wake of an illegal alleged incident that took place in February. He could face life in prison if convicted. A judge in Florida allowed Arnold to be released on bond and did not require him to wear a GPS monitor because of his employment. During a July court appearance, Arnold's agent, Nicole Lynn, testified in an online hearing that 4 teams had inquired about employing Arnold. The University of Alabama product worked out for the New York Giants on Thursday, August 12th, according to multiple reports. Arnold could face discipline from the league regardless of how his criminal case plays out under the NFL's personal conduct policy. A Hard Knocks episode on HBO showed the Seahawks bringing in Arnold for a workout. The 24th overall pick in 2024, Arnold started 15 games as a rookie for a team that won 15 games and finished atop the NFC. The Seahawks secondary already includes all-pro cornerback Devin Witherspoon, second-year safety Nick Amorim-Worry, and veteran safety Julian Love. Seattle opens the season on Wednesday, September 9th against the New England Patriots in a Super Bowl rematch. It's the economy, stupid, may solve Social Security woes, experts say. It's the economy, stupid. Political strategist James Carville coined that phrase during Bill Clinton's 1992 presidential run against George H.W. Bush to remind Democrats to focus on pocketbook issues, but some analysts said that logic can also be applied to keep Social Security afloat. The trust fund that supplements incoming payroll taxes to pay monthly Social Security benefits is expected to run dry by the end of 2032, according to the program's trustees. When that happens, the law requires benefits to be reduced by an estimated 22% to ensure the program's costs do not exceed its revenues. While Congress has yet to raise taxes, cut benefits, or do both to keep affording payouts as population growth slows, some economists say the strongest Social Security reforms may not look like Social Security policy at all. Instead, they say Congress should shift its focus to managing the economy better to encourage more Americans to work and earn. Social Security is a reflection of and is supported by the strength of the economy, said economist and Social Security expert Catherine Ann Edwards at center-left think tank Roosevelt Institute. Who is working, how much they earn, how healthy they are, and how much they save matter more than the headcount. People could live longer, have fewer kids, and have a solvent Social Security if workers earned enough money. Why is Social Security facing cuts, and what are current ideas to boost it? Social Security is financed through a dedicated payroll tax. Employers and employees each pay 6.2% of wages up to $184,500 in 2026, while the self-employed pay 12.4%. Now that the large baby boomer generation is retiring and collecting Social Security and population growth is slowed, there aren't enough workers and payroll taxes to fully fund the benefits. That's resulted in the program dipping into its trust fund to make up for the shortfall and running down the balance. Many politicians, including Senator Elizabeth Warren, Democrat from Massachusetts, Senator Bernie Sanders, Independent from Vermont, and Senator Bernie Moreno, Republican from Ohio, support raising or eliminating the wage cap for the payroll tax to extend Social Security's solvency. Others have suggested raising the full retirement age from 67 years, including increasing the payroll tax rate or capping the annual cost of living adjustment. Why aren't these ideas good enough? People see Social Security as the inexorable result of demographics, Edwards said. This view stems from understanding Social Security as basically a pyramid scheme. Workers pay in, retirees get out, so the ratio between them underpins the program's stability. People live longer and have fewer kids, ergo, Social Security is running out of money. That's a one-dimensional view of a multidimensional problem. Instead, Social Security depends more on the underlying strength of the economy and how well it's managed, analysts said. Policies that strengthen the economy, encourage more people to work, and enable people to earn higher wages are better options to boost Social Security, they said. What kind of policies could help? Policies that strengthen the labor economy and increase wages and the number of workers could automatically translate into more money for Social Security, Edwards said. Some examples of policies that she said could help include basic changes in labor regulations, like paid sick days, paid family and medical leave, and the right to work part-time, as well as infrastructure investments like universal free childcare, have been shown to increase the labor force participation of parents, particularly mothers. Raising wages through policies like a higher minimum wage and stronger collective bargaining would strengthen the program's finances, not just workers' paychecks. Wage inequality has contributed to Social Security's erosion. Comprehensive immigration reform also directly affects the number of workers paying into the system. Immigration increases the number of workers and payroll taxes, even if the immigrants aren't authorized. Changing Social Security roles, such as the spousal benefit and the work penalty. Currently, partners married at least a decade are eligible for the higher of two benefits, one based on their highest 35 years of earning or one that's half of their partner's benefit, which is based on the partner's highest 35 years of earnings. Spouses who never worked and those who worked but with gaps for parent or child caregiving may both end up with half of their partner's benefit despite work history differences. Social Security reduces benefits for retirees who claim before reaching full retirement age and imposes a retirement earnings test that reduces benefits further for those who earn more than $24,480 annually, with benefit amounts lowered by $1 for every $2 earned above the cap. The retirement earnings test was passed through the Great Depression, specifically to push older Americans out of the workforce and free up more jobs for younger Americans, Senator Rick Scott, Republican from Florida, said in a March statement introducing a bill to repeal it. But as we are all aware, it's not the 1930s anymore. Other work-friendly policies could include eliminating benefits cliffs, said Stephen Roll, assistant professor in the Brown School at Washington University in St. Louis, Missouri. Benefits cliffs are when government benefits programs create difficult trade-offs for low-wage workers. Workers often must choose between earning or saving more and losing eligibility for or facing reductions in food, health care, housing, and child care assistance that are worth more than any added income. These policy design choices may place workers in a position where taking a raise, accepting more hours, or building emergency savings could make them worse off financially, Roll said. The government could consider, for example, gradually reducing benefits as earnings rise rather than allowing a relatively small raise to produce a much larger loss in assistance, he said. The simple idea here is that people should always be better off financially when they earn more, Roll said. These cliffs make it so an individual could lose thousands of dollars in benefits if they take a 50-cent an hour raise. Programs with these cliffs should instead shift to phase-out structures like the Earned Income Tax Credit to avoid these major work disincentives. Although Roll doesn't tie his benefits cliffs analysis to Social Security insolvency issues, other economists say any policies to encourage work and higher wages would inevitably help. What about AI's effect on labor? So far, studies show artificial intelligence has mostly cut employment 16% for early career workers in occupations most exposed to AI, such as software development and customer support, according to a 2025 Stanford report. But Philip Deal, former U.S. Mint director during the Clinton administration and president of gold and precious metals dealer U.S. Money Reserve, said he expects AI to take a bigger toll in coming years that will hit Social Security. There's a painful transition coming during which new jobs will be created at a slower pace and require new skill set that the older generation doesn't have, he said. these older employees who don't make the transition will retire earlier and take benefits, which has an immediate effect on Social Security. Then there's to what extent AI will reduce jobs and reduce pay for jobs. There is some evidence of reduced pay for jobs more exposed to AI. Lower wages means less money to tax for Social Security. None of these factors are reflected in the latest estimates for Social Security insolvency, he said. That means insolvency could come even sooner than 2032, he said. To prepare for that, Deal said Congress should start working on a plan to move funding from labor to capital, taxing wealth, assets, and income at a higher level, he said. Government could also begin preparing the workforce for AI disruption, Edwards said. AI's impact is determined by the extent to which policymakers help affected workers re-enter the workforce. That has less to do with technology and more with policymakers' ability and effectiveness, she said. The biggest threat to Social Security is mismanaging the economy, Edwards said. Miss Universe Canada pageant vows change after appropriation concerns. Kimmy Robinson, USA Today. Miss Universe Canada has vowed to implement changes after its 2024 pageant winner, Ashley Cullingbull, called out cultural appropriation by contestants. Before the top 20 contestants were announced during the August 8th Miss Universe Canada finals, Cullingbull asked for the music to be turned down so she could acknowledge something while she was on stage with national director Sonny Borelli. Cullingbull, who is Plains Cree and from the Enoch Cree Nation, described being the first Indigenous First Nations Miss Universe Canada as such a huge honor, but added, "Sometimes there are mistakes that are made." During the costume competition, there was cultural appropriation that was done toward Indigenous people. "And I saw this right away," she told the crowd. "I wasn't there, I just saw it on video. But my first reaction was to call Sunny and Miss Universe Canada team, and immediately they responded." As part of the national costume competition August 4th, Carissa Haverkamp donned a feathered headdress and Jasleen Kaylee wore mukluks for footwear as they strutted on stage, according to Canadian Broadcasting Corporation. Haverkamp also reportedly had a red painted hand on her cheek, used as a symbol for missing and murdered Indigenous women. This stage of the annual competition is a celebration of Canadian culture and heritage combined with creativity, according to the organization's website. It adds, each delegate must showcase a unique costume, dress, or outfit inspired by Canada's tradition, symbol, and history. It's 2026. We should know better. But most importantly, a part of reconciliation is that we educate and learn and understand and move on from these things in a good way, Cullingbull continued. With Sunny, he took action by listening to me and making sure that there will be guidelines that will be implemented, cultural liaisons, so that every culture, every year, will be honored with respect and pride. Borelli then announced that Cullingbull will be a cultural liaison in future competitions. Miss Universe Canada promises a comprehensive costume guide. In an August 7th statement shared on social media, the organization said that if any costume caused offense, hurt, or misunderstanding, please know it was never our intention. The national costume segment is intended to celebrate creativity, heritage, and identity. However, we recognize that every design requires deep care, respect, and continuous evaluation, the message continued. After thanking Cullingbull for her guidance, advice, and assistance on how to best address and resolve this moving forward, they noted Miss Universe Canada is actively implementing a comprehensive costume guide to ensure this does not happen again. This will establish clear guidelines and standards for all future pageant cycles to ensure every presentation is thoughtful and respectful. How Miss Universe Canada contestants responded to cultural appropriation allegation. Haverkamp took to Instagram that same day to acknowledge and recognize that my outfit for the national costume caused hurt and offense to people in the Indigenous community. I am proud of my own great-grandmother and her resilience and how much she was there for my dad and desired to share that with Canada and the world, her statement said. I appreciate what I have learned from this experience and continue my commitment to stand up and speak for all women who have lost their voice because of violence, trauma, and oppression. Kaylee reportedly wrote in an Instagram story that my intention was never to disrespect or misrepresent Indigenous culture, but rather to recognize and celebrate one of the first peoples of Canada, according to the CBC and the BBC. On August 8th, Ashla Han Morali was announced as Miss Universe Canada 2026. She will compete in the Miss Universe pageant in San Juan, Puerto Rico on November 24th. I'm Mickey Vandeleau, and this has been USA Today. I'll see you next week.
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0: Here's the forecast for the Boston and South Shore area on the Talking Information Center from the National Weather Service. For today, mostly cloudy, showers possible, temperatures in the mid-70s. Overnight, mostly cloudy, temperatures in the mid-60s. And for Tuesday, gradually turning sunny, temperatures near 80. The sun rose this morning at 5:55, setting at 7:42 this evening. 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
3: Good morning. 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I'm Paul Harrison. Today I'll be reading stories from the Sunday edition of Jacksonville's Florida Times-Union. But first, let's look ahead at the AccuWeather forecast for the next few days. Today, we should expect a high of 96 degrees, a thunderstorm in the area in the afternoon, with a 55% chance of rain. Tonight, we'll have a low of 77 degrees, with clouds breaking and humidity, and about a 10% chance of rain. On Monday, the low is expected at 77 degrees, with a high of 98. It'll be hot and humid, with a stray afternoon thunderstorm, with a 55% chance of rain. And then on Tuesday, the high is expected at 98 with a low of 76. And a stray afternoon thunderstorm once again with another 55% chance of rain. And now I'll read the main story or the cover story for today's Florida Times-Union. As part of the USA 250-year celebration, this story is about Teddy Roosevelt and the Southwest Florida conservation efforts. It says, Leaving a Mark. This story is by Dave Osborne of Fort Myers News Press and Naples Daily News. This is also of the USA Today Network of Florida. The steamer was off Captiva Island, so she decided to try meeting one of the most famous people in America. Margaret Mickle heard former President Theodore Roosevelt was aboard the boat in Gulf waters, so she rowed out to meet him. "I came to see Teddy Roosevelt," Mickle told a guard on the steamer's gangway. The news press reported in April of 1917, "And I'm just going to see him, and that's all there is about it." Roosevelt appeared in a cabin door, approached the Captiva woman, and greeted her cheerfully, telling her he liked to be called Teddy. The larger-than-life Roosevelt then snapped a photo of Mickle, then took one of them together. Scenic views and superb fishing were just a few reasons why Roosevelt enjoyed visiting Southwest Florida. He fell in love with the island beauty and creatures, the kind of place Roosevelt for years worked to preserve. Many took note of that passion, including a newspaper editorial cartoonist, Jay Norwood, who struck a friendship with Roosevelt and whose name forever is connected to Southwest Florida. In Scribner's, Roosevelt wrote how Coles was a man who, in addition to being a successful hunter of the big game of the sea, was also engrossed in their study from the standpoint of the biologist. "I entered into correspondence with him," Roosevelt wrote. "The result was an invitation to me to come down to the following spring for a month's work with the harpoon and the lance off the coast of southwestern Florida." the friendship formed over conservation. Norwood was better known and created cartoons under the name Ding Darling. While the two became friends, Darling and Roosevelt never were together on Sanibel and Captiva. It was a very rough, secluded area, both there and Captiva, and that is what drew him to the remote area, said Tom Milligan, who performs across the U.S. as Darling of Roosevelt, in an email. Darling first was on Sanibel from 1936 to 1937 as part of a car trip with his wife and another couple from Des Moines, Iowa. That trip is chronicled in a book Darling wrote called The Cruise of the Bouncing Betsy, a trailer travelogue, in 1937, Milligan said. The book was not much of a success, but it's a good intro into what finally pulled him to the island as a second vacation home and what became known as the fish house on stilts in the water, Milligan said of Darling, referring to the cartoonist and the conservationist Captiva vacation home built in 1942 on the water along Roosevelt Channel. Roosevelt and Darling met several times, Milligan said, including horseback riding on Oyster Bay, where Roosevelt lived in New York. Darling also spent 2 years working in New York at the Herald Tribune newspaper, and they visited several times in Roosevelt's office, Milligan said. Darling became very admiring of Roosevelt and his shared feelings about conservation at a very early age, and that remained a guiding light for him throughout all of his lifelong work, Milligan said. Both Teddy and Franklin Delano Roosevelt, the 32nd and Teddy's fifth cousin, appeared in some of Darling's 15,000 political cartoons, Milligan said. Darling's most famous cartoon is the one he made after Roosevelt died in January of 1919, called The Long, Long Trail. It shows Roosevelt waving his hat atop a horse and ran in newspapers across the United States. Sea fishing trip, a national story. Just days after Roosevelt and his fishing crew launched from Blind Pass and harpooned manta rays off Captiva, Roosevelt summed up the trip in the Scribner story. From the western side of Captiva Island, the sunsets were wonderful across the Mexican Gulf, Roosevelt wrote. There was a growing moon and the nights were very lovely. The soft, warm water lapped against the side of the boat, while the soft, warm night air was radiant in the moonlight. It was a thoroughly enjoyable trip. The adventure didn't take long for newspapers to run the story nationally. Colonel Theodore Roosevelt has been having his usual luck on his trip to Florida and the Gulf in search of devilfish, the New York Herald reported on April 1, 1917. For the news dispatches last week told of his success in harpooning these marine monsters. And a newspaper in Vancouver, Washington, reported on April 5, 1917, that Roosevelt hunting devilfish will work himself up to the point where he will be eager to tackle a submarine. The worst enemy of the colonel will not impugn his courage. While Roosevelt enjoyed hunting, he also focused on the scientific part of creatures as a lifelong naturalist who wanted to preserve nature. In 1908, Roosevelt signed an executive order establishing the Pine Island National Wildlife Refuge in Lee County, and a month later, the Island Bay Wildlife Refuge in Charlotte County. Both were originally created to protect wading birds and brown pelicans. The Pine Island Refuge years later would become administrated by J. N. Ding Darling National Wildlife Refuge, established in 1945, with Darling's name added to it in 1967. The Southwest Florida venture among Roosevelt's top post-presidency trips. Like Mulligan, Wiegand travels the country as a historical impersonator, even performing as Theodore Roosevelt in fall of 2008 at the White House after then-First Lady Laura Bush invited him to celebrate Roosevelt's 150th birthday. The two also are scheduled to speak in October at the Ding Darling Refuge. Wiegand, who talked there last year, said he began portraying the former president after his sister-in-law gave him a book 25 years ago titled The Rise of Theodore Roosevelt by Edmund Morris that it also won the Pulitzer Prize for biography or autobiography. He is certainly Mount Rushmore worthy in the sense that he changed the country and he changed the nation, Weigand said. The Theodore Roosevelt Presidential Library even named Teddy's 1917 Southwest Florida visit in its top five of his post-presidential adventures. The visit left a permanent mark on Southwest Florida. There's Roosevelt Channel between Captiva and Buck Key along Roosevelt Place, a street on Sanibel Island. There's really nothing after Captiva, Weigand said, of Roosevelt's wildlife adventures. Captiva should be seen as a capstone of his life. The President Saved Me. In later years, Mickle would tell the tale of how she met Roosevelt off Captiva in 1917. Born in a small house off McGregor Boulevard at the turn of the 20th century, Mickle recalled that what life was like when she was a child in a 1992 news press story. Fort Myers was nothing more than a little old fishing village, she said in the story, interviewed when she was 90 years old. We moved to Captiva when I was 8 or 9. There was just a few houses and a hotel. I'd raise tomatoes and sell 'em to the Yankees. Met old Teddy Roosevelt on his boat anchored near Captiva. She shared the details of the encounter as a teen, how a friend sent a camera with her begging for a photo of Roosevelt. I talked a boy into paddling me out to the boat, and on the way our boat sank, she recalled in 1992. He swam back to shore, but I just stuck my hand with the camera up in the air and kept going. I got near the boat and started yelling, Teddy! She said she heard Roosevelt say, Anybody that calls me Teddy can come aboard my boat. I got on his boat and ate dinner with Roosevelt and Dr. Russell Coles, Mickle said, grinning, reported the news press, where she went on to work as a reporter for more than 2 decades. I stayed for dinner, and then they took me home. The president saved me from getting a whipping 'cause nobody knew where I'd been. Got several pictures from my friend, too. Dave Osborne is a regional features editor of the Naples Daily News and the News Press. And in a related article, spring would not be spring. Teddy Roosevelt's actions helped to save Florida birds. Roosevelt's 1903 executive order was the first step in what would become the National Wildlife Refuge System. It was the first time the federal government had set aside land for the protection of wildlife. President Roosevelt went on to create 54 more national wildlife refuges during his 2 terms in office. And this story is by Dave Osborne of the Fort Myers News Press, Naples Daily News, and the USA Today Network of Florida. In his award-winning book, author and historian Douglas Brinkley began with a reference to Pelican Island of Florida. I would like to see all harmless wild things, but especially all birds, protected in every way, he quoted Roosevelt in The Wilderness Warrior, Theodore Roosevelt, and The Crusade for America. Spring would not be spring without bird songs, any more than it would be spring without buds and flowers. And I only wish that besides protecting the songsters, the birds of the grove, the orchard, the garden and the meadow, we could all also protect the birds of the seashore and of the wilderness. The Pelican Island Preserve website says Roosevelt's 1903 executive order was the first step in what would become the National Wildlife Refuge System. It was the first time the federal government has set aside land for the protection of wildlife. President Roosevelt went on to create 54 more national wildlife refuges during his 2 terms in office, the reserve website said. Roosevelt's conservation actions via executive orders to protect birds in Florida included the Pelican Island Reservation, and this was in March of 1903, which established as the nation's first federal bird sanctuary near Sebastian to protect threatened brown pelicans and other wading birds from mass slaughter by commercial plume hunters. Indian Key Reservation, this is in 1906, was created to protect a 90-acre island in Tampa Bay as a native bird breeding ground. Mosquito Inlet Reservation in February of 1908 was established to preserve mangrove islets and sandbars in Volusia County for protection of native birds. The Pine Island National Wildlife Refuge in September of 1908 was established, it's a National Wildlife Refuge in Lee County. Island Bay Wildlife Refuge is also in Charlotte County. And then they also enlarged Pelican Island in 1909, and which to include all mangrove and surrounding islands in the area. In February of 1905, Roosevelt signed the Act establishing the National Forest Service. The Act also laid the foundation for major timber and land protection in the South, as his policies enabled the eventual creation and protection of Florida's immense natural forests, including Ocala National Forest. In November of 1908, Roosevelt signs into existence the Ocala National Forest, the oldest national forest east of the Mississippi River, and the nation's southernmost national forest. It was created to protect the world's largest contiguous sand pine scrub. That same year, Roosevelt established the Chocowatchee National Forest in Florida's Panhandle that later was transferred to the Armed Services in 1940 and became Eglin Air Force Base. Is not St. Augustine lovely? Other Teddy Roosevelt facts connections to Florida. Roosevelt and his Rough Riders stayed in Tampa before sailing to Cuba in 1898 to fight in the Spanish-American War. The Theodore Roosevelt area in Jacksonville is a 600-acre natural treasure of hardwood forests, wetlands, and scrub vegetation. It's within the Timucuan Preserve and has more than 5 miles of hiking trails. Roosevelt, in October of 1905, visited St. Augustine and delivered historic addresses and stayed at the luxurious Ponce de Leon Hotel, which is now Flagler College. In a letter to his daughter Ethel, Roosevelt described the trip to the oldest city in the U.S. Is not St. Augustine lovely? And he later added, last night we had a banquet warranted to make your hair stand on end. Dave Osborne is a regional features editor of the Naples Daily News and News Press. And now we'll read some stories from the inspiration section of today's paper. Duval and Nassau Projects awarded AARP grants, funds to help with senior programs. And this story is by Beth Reese Cravey of the Jacksonville, Florida Times Union, USA Today Network. 4 Jacksonville-area nonprofits received grants from the AARP's 2026 Community Challenge, an $8.3 million program that funded 750 projects nationwide. The goal is making communities livable for people of all ages, especially older adults, according to the Senior Advocacy Organization. The 4 projects in Duval and Nassau counties reflect growing demand for practical local solutions that help residents stay connected, safe, and independent. The nonprofits receiving grants were the Fernandina Beach Main Street. They received $15,000 to help downtown businesses improve accessibility and pedestrian navigation through the All Access Main Street program.

kiosks, benches, and clear signage. We're hoping this project will bring a lot of joy to the families and seniors in our community, Executive Director Fred Richards said. Providing resting areas throughout Castaway Island Preserve will give seniors important spaces to gather together, relax, and simply enjoy nature. The Springfield Preservation and Revitalization Council of Jacksonville, they received $10,782 to transform an underused outdoor area at the Maple L. Singleton Senior Center into a community garden with raised beds and accessible seating. My hope is that this community garden will draw attention to the senior center, which is an incredible community resource, while allowing seniors to stay active through gardening and growing their own food, Executive Director Michael Haskins said. Pillars Home Beautification and Maintenance Incorporated of Jacksonville received $2,500 for home repairs and yard improvements for 10 Jacksonville households during a September 19th service day. Pillars volunteers and local partners serve communities in Florida, Alabama, and Georgia through hands-on service, whether it's maintaining homes, transforming yards, or supporting neighbors in need. According to its website, we work to build safer, cleaner, and more connected communities. Communities across Florida are eager for real solutions that boost mobility, connection, and quality of life, AARP Florida State Director Jeff Johnson said. These projects will bring real improvements to Duval and Nassau counties by improving accessibility, transportation methods, pedestrian safety, and digital literacy across the region. Since 2017, AARP has invested $24.3 million toward 2,100 livability projects nationwide, including 24 in Florida this year, totaling about $200,000. For more information, go to aarp.org. livablecommunities/community challenge. And for more good news, Baker and Nassau seniors stock up with FPL meal kits. And this story is also by Beth Reese Cravey of the Jacksonville Florida Times Union USA Today Network. Florida Power and Light distributed hurricane preparedness meal kits to seniors in Baker and Nassau counties with the help of the Florida Council on Aging and its county affiliates. The meal kits are designed for seniors who may not be able to leave their homes or receive home-delivered meals after the storm. They include 3 days of shelf-stable, nutritious food, water, and snacks, and a hurricane preparedness guide with tips and resources, according to the utility. Carol Saviak, FPL External Affairs Manager, said it is heartwarming to be able to give back to our senior customers and help make sure they're prepared. The Atlantic hurricane season runs from June 1st to November 30th. For more information on how to prepare, go to fpl.com/storm.html. And we have some nonprofit tidings. New CEO is named for nonprofit Pine Castle. And this is by Beth Reese Cravey of the Jacksonville, Florida Times Union, USA Today Network. Melissa Missy Rogers has been named CEO of nonprofit Pine Castle, which serves Jacksonville area adults with intellectual and developmental disabilities. She succeeds Lori Ann Withington, who departed in October. Chief Operating Officer Jose Rodriguez was interim leader. Rogers has about 30 years' experience, most recently as CEO of the ARC Gateway in Pensacola, which serves children and adults with intellectual and developmental disabilities. I look forward to working with the dedicated staff, getting to know the participants and their caregivers, and doing my very best to share Pine Castle's mission of empowering adults with intellectual and developmental disabilities, she said. Board Chairman Tim Anderson said Rogers' passion for our mission, her collaborative leadership style, and her genuine desire to build relationships made her the ideal CEO. Rogers said she will spend her first

0: 90 days on the job getting to know everyone, which will help her identify the nonprofit's needs. You are listening to the WJCT Radio Reading Service for Sunday, August 16th, 2026. Now I'm going to read some stories from the weekend exclusive, Nibblenomics, How Costco Makes a Fortune from Free Samples One Bite at a Time. And this story is by Jessica Ginn of the USA Today Network. Caitlin Johnson has a motto she swears by. I don't tell Costco what I need. Costco tells me what I need. Patio set? You can't beat the price. Dyson vacuum on sale? Number 9734. Suddenly, I need a new vacuum. What's that in the baked goods? Who am I to say no to cake? Another surefire way Costco routinely works its mojo on this 34-year-old advertising executive from Long Island, New York. She loves the free samples, everything from cinnamon raisin cookies to baked cauliflower. Wait, cauliflower? Stay with me here. I walked right past it twice, but I kept watching these people, and they're like, oh my gosh, this is amazing. So finally, I'm like, all right, there's something to this, said Johnson, who has two refrigerators to house her Costco hauls. I walked out with two of them. In fact, she takes home out 8 out of 10 samples she tries. Wow, Johnson said. That's the first time I've admitted that out loud. No such thing as a free lunch? Don't tell Costco. People love free food, and so does Costco. It makes a fortune from it. Costco won't say how much or anything else on the subject, but no retailer is more famous for its sample smorgasbord. The savory bites and sweet mini-treats have spawned legions of viral sketches and hot takes. Internet personalities take laps around the aisles to return for seconds and thirds, often in disguise. They forage for clicks by consuming nothing but Costco sample calories for a day or three, hitting every single sample station, and by picking vendors' trays clean of soup dumplings and strawberry cheesecake before anyone else can try them. Then there are those odd people's reactions to an ordinary slice of salami or a cup of chocolate milk. Whenever I'm presented with a sample of food that I've already had before and I know I like it, I pretend like I've never had it. I don't know why, stand-up comedian Josh Sneed recently joked. I'm just like, what is this, cheese? Am I saying that right? Cheese? Oh, that's good. Sneed, who's 49, doesn't just get his material from Costco. He gets everything there. He used to drive an hour to a Costco on the other side of Cincinnati until a warehouse opened 10 minutes from his house. One of the top-selling points of Costco? Feasting the samples, of course. This is how gluttonous I am. I'll taste something and like it, and I'll know that my son won't. So I'll tell him I think he'll just like it just so that he'll take a little bite and then hand the rest to me and I can have a second serving, he said. I hate that I have a method for Costco samples, but hey, you know, you and I are talking for USA Today, so it can't be that bad, right? But the free samples aren't really free. Studies show these tasty handouts thrill shoppers and keep them coming back for more. Free samples are such a staple of the cardholder experience that shoppers grieved when Costco temporarily suspended them during the COVID-19 pandemic. There is a real commercial impetus behind samples, but they are also part of the appeal of Costco and have a halo effect of showing Costco looks after its customers. Neil Saunders, the managing director of Global Data Retail, told USA Today, of course, free samples are not really gratis. They send a subliminal message, buy me, and often people do. Saunders says the membership perk is a clever tactic to coax shoppers to try new things and top off their already fully loaded carts with even more Costco loot. The proposition is simple, one nibble in exchange for the purchase of a full-size product. Shoppers who sample something in store are always more likely to buy the product, he said. It's basically a marketing activity that boosts revenue. And this marketing activity doesn't just goose sales. Free samples drive loyalty that can be measured in the cha-ching of annual fees from Costco's 145 million card-carrying members. The cherry on top for shoppers, profit from those membership dues pads the bottom line and helps Costco sell everything from pretzel bagels to Wagyu beef at lower prices. Why are Costco free samples so hard to resist? Samples are the highlight of family date night at Costco for Caitlin Melly, who's 28, and her husband, who, with their 9-month-old son in tow, snacked their way through the aisles. Both personal trainers, the New Jersey couple makes a habit of reading the ingredients before buying anything and, as a rule, doesn't take home the samples. They're all terrible for you, but it's like they're out. We might as well try them. Just one bite isn't going to hurt us, Melly said. The last Costco shopping trip was the exception. Melly couldn't help but snap up a container of organic mango salsa after tasting it on Siete chips. It was so good, she said. Is it already gone? Almost, she said. We went on Monday and today's Wednesday. The surprise assortment of free samples become a vital and visceral part of the Costco experience, said Ainer Tall, a behavioral economist and visiting professor at the University of Maryland. That initial taste of a new food can create a lasting first impression, a taste memory that whets the appetite for that food and other foods like it, Tall said. Free samples also take the guesswork out of a purchase. After taste testing Linder truffles or braised short ribs, you know if you like them or not. So Costco, through the company Club Demonstration Services that manages the in-store samples, takes great care to engineer an expertly flavorful bite, said Dan Ehrlich, a professor of psychology and behavioral economics at Duke University. That single morsel primes people to view the samples as a unique and special treat. While the flavor may not be more intense than any other bite of food, it feels that way because of the intensity of our attention to it in that moment, he said. And unlike other bite-sized treats, this one doesn't cost us anything, making it that much harder to resist. Such is the allure of free stuff, said Airily, who once hired a tattoo artist to give out free tattoos at a party. He was amazed by how many people who had never contemplated a tattoo got one on the spot. The other thing about free stuff, it creates a social commitment, an impulse to reciprocate, and Costco shoppers often do so by depositing the bulk version in their carts, Airily said. For years, Costco observers David and Susan Schwartz have watched samples fly off shelves and into shopping carts, and not just from the sidelines. While working on their book, The Joy of Costco, A Treasure Hunt from A to Z, the husband and wife team dined on warehouse samples around the globe, some more unusual than others. In Asia, they sampled vodka, and in Sweden, prosciutto, carved from a whole leg by a vendor in a pleated chef hat. It's clear that the sampling is one of the most popular things that goes on in the warehouse, David said. Susan says samples got her hooked on Costco croissants. Her grandson, who mainly subsists on a diet of pizza and chicken nuggets, discovered a healthier alternative, Madras lentils, thanks to Costco. Samples appear to everybody, she said. Our love-hate relationship with Costco samples. Well, maybe not everybody. Jesse Fernandez, a 41-year-old comedian and self-proclaimed Costco superfan from San Mateo, California, mostly skips the sample lines, making exceptions only for comfort foods like pizza and macaroni and cheese. But he rarely buys what he tastes. The best samples are the things that are the worst for me, he said. So after that one decadent bite, I just say thank you, Costco, for this little treat. Then I go buy my very boring, low-sodium, low-cholesterol, low-anything food. Free food can also bring out the worst in people. Some belly up to the sample station to graze on pizza rolls and trail mix like it's an all-you-can-eat buffet. The Internet has more than a few names for these freeloaders. locusts, jackals, zombies, trash pandas, even vultures. I grab one, do a loop around the aisle, grab another one, do another loop, repeat until full, move on to the next sample, one person confessed on Facebook. The offenders who spark the most outrage are those who park themselves in front of the sample stations, blocking the store's major arteries and snarling the traffic. Some even get physical, shoving fellow shoppers aside or cutting in line to get first dibs. In rare cases, food fights lead to fisticuffs. Vendors reserve their ire for those with the chutzpah to order a la carte, making special requests for extra crispy quesadillas, brie cheese without the cracker, a bigger helping of peppermint bark, or a freshly cooked order of pork loin heated to 165 degrees instead of 145 degrees. The habit that grates on Costco employees? Shoppers who abandon their sticky, half-eaten samples and dirty cups, napkins, toothpicks, and wrappers in their carts and maroon the products they sampled but never intended to actually buy on random shelves, leaving warehouse employees to clean up after them. Members, one anonymous worker chided shoppers on Reddit, we are not your maids. The feeding frenzy can get so bad that some members lose their appetite altogether. Anybody else here that never eats the free samples? One curmudgeon asks on Reddit. I don't think I've touched any of them in 20 years. Never. I hate them, one person responded. I know that's a semi-unpopular opinion, but the absolutely feral behavior of other members around the sample tables just puts me off. But even never samplers are eventually tempted by something. One person caved to the test, the Thai mango gummies. They were actually pretty good, the Reddit editor said, so I bought some. Shoppers who sample something in store are way more likely to buy the product. Neil Sanders, Managing Director of Global Data Retail. And also from the weekend exclusive, Americans are retiring years earlier than planned. Most wish they had saved more. This is by Daniel DeVries of the USA Today Network. Americans are retiring sooner than they expect, and most retirees wish they had done a better job of saving. Those are the conclusions of a recent report from TIAA Institute, a research arm of the retirement services provider. The findings are probably related, TIAA leaders say. Workers who retire early have less time to save, and their savings must cover a longer period. Roughly three-quarters of retirees surveyed said they regretted not saving earlier in their lives. Nearly three-quarters said they wished they had saved more. People are expressing regret, said Surya Koluri, head of TIAA Institute. That's a powerful emotion. We can take that emotion and apply it to people who have not left the workforce. In the July 22 report, Bridging the Gaps in Retirement Expectations, the average retiree said they had retired at age 57. Of those retirees, 52% said they retired earlier than expected, while only 6% said they retired later than planned. The average working American in the survey, by contrast, said they expect to retire at 62, 5 years later. The survey reached 1,591 adults ages 22 to 75. The survey joins a larger body of research that shows American workers tend to retire before they had planned to and before they are ready. Two annual surveys, given by the Employee Benefit Research Institute and the Trans-American Center for Retirement Studies, both show that American workers tend to retire around age 62. Most workers don't plan to retire that early. According to the latest EBRI survey, the average worker expects to retire at 65. According to Transamerica, 39% of workers plan to retire after 70, if at all. Workers often map out retirement plans around two or three milestone ages. One is 65, when Medicare becomes available. Another is 62, when most retirees become eligible for Social Security. A third is 67, which Social Security regards as full retirement age for most workers. In the end, however, most workers don't get to choose when they retire. Retirement often hits suddenly and unexpectedly via a corporate layoff or a household health setback. It could be a health incident, it could be caregiving, it could be displacement, it could be AI, Kaluri said. Retiring early and unexpectedly can have a profound impact on a retirement plan. Let's say a worker plans to save $500,000 to retire at 65 and to use the savings and Social Security to fund a 20-year retirement. Now let's say that worker gets laid off at 60 and can't find another job. That means they have five fewer years to save for retirement, and those savings must fund five more years of retirement. On top of those setbacks, the early retiree isn't yet eligible for Social Security or Medicare. One takeaway from the survey, Kaluri said, is that workers need to plan for a retirement that may come sooner than they think. Workers can plan to retire at 65, he said, but they should save enough to cover a retirement that begins earlier and lasts longer. Given this data, I would say let's do three scenarios, he said. Let's do 57, 62, and 65. Workplace retirement savings plans are more important than ever in meeting those goals, the TIAA Institute report indicates. In the survey, 70% of workers said they had access to a 401k-type plan, and 89% of those workers said they were enrolled. 3/5 of workplace retirement savers said they had been automatically enrolled. Auto-enrollment is viewed as key to the future success of retirement saving because that feature tends to raise savings rates. Starting in 2025, most new 401k plans had to automatically enroll employees rather than leave the decision to them. Here are some tips for workers to boost retirement savings. Max out tax-advantaged retirement savings. Consider setting aside as much as you can in tax-favored retirement accounts. The 401k already has high contribution limits at $24,500 in 2026. If you're near retirement, consider pushing your savings as close to the maximum as you can afford. Americans 50 and older can save even more with catch-up contributions which push the annual 401k limit to $32,500. A smaller subset of savers in the 60 to 63 age range get an even higher catch-up limit of $35,750. Individual retirement accounts contribution limits are lower at $7,500 or $8,600 for 50 and older. Keep working if you can. Postponing retirement, even by a year or two, can be a powerful tool for building retirement savings. A Stanford University study found that delaying retirement by just 3 to 6 months had the same impact on retirement savings as raising a person's 401k contribution rate by a full percentage point for 30 years. Let's say you put off retirement for a year. In that year, you can max out retirement savings, potentially adding tens of thousands of dollars to your account. And you won't be drawing down your savings, which means they'll last longer once you do retire. Build up cash reserves. The closer your retirement date, the more likely you will soon need to tap your savings for living expenses. Ideally, you should have some of those savings in cash. A wise goal, retirement experts say, is to amass at least a year's worth of living expenses in cash or cash equivalent accounts, such as high yield savings or money market funds. You are listening to the WJCT Radio Reading Service for Sunday, August 16th, 2026. And now I'm going to read some stories from the Reasons section, or some Your Turn articles. Our first one is, Duval simply can't keep all old skill schools in service. And this is a Your Turn article by Alan Bliss, a guest columnist. Being true to your school, as the Beach Boys sang in 1963, became a pop anthem because it spoke to a near universal experience for Americans. Whether we attended public or private schools, our years inhabiting their classrooms, hallways, cafeterias, and gyms were the most formative of our lives. Schools are where most children begin to develop enduring relationships outside their immediate family. That's where we learn the lessons in the curricula and take in the less formal lessons of navigating relationships. If we're lucky, some of those relationships may carry us through a lifetime. That helps explain why every school is meaningful to those who have experienced it. And that is why schools are such powerful symbols of place and community, and it's why they are part of our identity as individuals. One of the standards by which we assess the preservation value of any old building is asking if it helps tell a meaningful story about the past. By any measure, schools answer that question with yes. However, aging schools, especially public schools, are in trouble. Here in Jacksonville, and nationwide, according to the National Center for Education Statistics, school districts across the United States closed more than 1,000 schools in 2025 and 2026. Districts in Houston, Philadelphia, and Pittsburgh, as well as Broward County here in Florida, plan more closings next year. The reasons are several, starting with demographics. Declining American birth rates mean shrinking student populations. Throughout the 20th century, but especially during the baby boom decades of the 1940s through the 1960s, U.S. school districts added classroom space to accommodate new enrollment. A wave of new school construction followed the demographic curve. New high schools appeared, and older high schools became middle schools. Former middle schools turned into elementary schools, and new elementary schools popped up across suburban neighborhoods. All those schools in high demand when they were new are now getting old, even as they are serving fewer and fewer students. Those trends are now combining to challenge local school districts, such as Duval County Public Schools. Declining enrollment due to fewer children means there is too much school capacity. On top of that, declining enrollment means fewer dollars are available with which to manage and maintain schools whose maintenance needs are increasing. Shrinking budgets, excess capacity, and growing costs all point to one conclusion, which is to decommission certain schools. Facing up to that difficult conclusion brings up another challenge, which is obsolescence. Schools built during the 1920s, when America's urban population abruptly soared, are now a century old. Schools built during the Cold War era for the baby boom generation are now approaching 60 and 70 plus years of service. Designed for functions that have drastically changed, they are past the point at which any building requires significant modernization. Old neighborhood schools are increasingly obsolete, functionally and economically, and hard to physically adapt to the 21st century. Any school, however public or private, that has been around since the glory years of public education's growth has by now become a beloved institution in its neighborhood, in its community, and in the hearts of its former students. It's easy to understand the passion that drives neighborhoods and alums to fight the possibility of closing their schools through the frequency of such fights will grow. Enrollments keep declining and the cost to operate schools keeps rising. School boards simply cannot keep all their beloved old schools in service. Preservation advocates and people who care about their school buildings must develop more ideas. In the years ahead, we will be devoting more thought, effort, and resources toward figuring out sustainable new uses for schools like Ortega Elementary, Kings Trail Elementary, and many others. The Jacksonville History Center continues to research models of adaptive reuse for aging school buildings and campuses because they help tell important stories about Jacksonville. That kind of authentic engagement is part of why there is a Jacksonville History Center. Alan J. Bliss is a Dr. CEO of Jacksonville History Center. Our next Your Turn article, vetoed measure would have Floridians choose naturopathy. And this is by Todd Robinson, a guest columnist. Governor Ron DeSantis has often spoken passionately about reducing government regulation, expanding healthcare freedom, and enabling Floridians to make their own choices. These avowed principles are precisely why his recent veto of CSSB 688 is so difficult to understand. For 67 years, Florida has maintained one of the nation's most restrictive laws governing naturopathy. Practicing naturopathy or even representing oneself as naturopathic in the Sunshine State is currently a felony of the third degree, according to Section 462 of Florida statutes. A bill to lift this restriction, designated CSSB 688, passed the Florida House and Senate with a huge majority in 2026 and would have finally allowed Floridians the freedom to choose naturopathy. Unfortunately, at the 11th hour, Governor Ron DeSantis vetoed the bill. The governor attempted to justify the veto in a letter that drastically misrepresents what CSSB 688 would have accomplished and provides illogical or incorrect arguments in support of his decision. The letter first claims that current Florida law already allows licensed professionals to use naturopathic methods. However, the governor's own Department of Health has persecuted licensed professionals simply for using the word naturopathic in their marketing. Dr. Tegan Fiedler, a naturopathic doctor and Florida licensed chiropractic physician, opened North Florida Naturopathic in Tallahassee in 2018. Shortly after opening, the Department of Health began investigating Fiedler for practicing naturopathy without a license, despite him being a fully licensed Florida health care professional. Fiedler ultimately prevailed, but only after spending thousands of dollars on legal fees while enduring years of stress and concern about possibly being charged with a third-degree felony. The experience nearly drove him out of the state. The governor further argued that Floridians already have access to natural remedy treatments because they do not require a prescription. Access is not the same as expertise, however. Any Floridian can indeed walk into a health food store to purchase natural remedies, but that is not the same as receiving individualized care from a licensed naturopathic doctor specifically trained to evaluate nutritional deficiencies, recommend evidence-based natural medicines, recognize and avoid herb, nutrient, or drug interactions, and monitor treatment response over time. The issue has never been whether Floridians can buy natural remedies. The issue is and remains whether Floridians deserve the freedom to access the care and expertise of licensed naturopathic doctors. The veto letter next claimed that the legislation may negatively impact Floridians who currently work in alternative medicine. However, Section 462.002 of CSSB 688 included unambiguous language that purposely did not prevent anyone from employing natural remedies as part of their practice. It also opened the market for naturopaths and traditional naturopaths to support their clients without fear of being charged with a felony. Not a single Floridian working in alternative medicine would have been hurt by CSSB 688. Many would have been helped. DeSantis disparagingly claimed that those wanting to be licensed naturopathic doctors in the state would have to seek postgraduate education outside the state. This is only true because schools cannot teach subjects that are a felony. There are multiple Florida-based schools wanting to start naturopathic medicine programs upon licensure, and letters were supplied to the governor declaring such intent. The governor's veto has ensured those programs will not get off the ground. Finally, DeSantis' veto argued that CSSB 688 created unnecessary bureaucratic hurdles by creating a board of naturopathic medicine. Every licensed health profession in Florida has oversight. Physicians, osteopathic physicians, acupuncture physicians, chiropractic physicians, dentists, pharmacists, psychologists, nurses, and countless others all operate under licensing boards. These boards establish education standards, define scopes of practice, investigate misconduct, and protect the public. CSSB 688 would have done nothing more radical than hold licensed naturopathic doctors to the same standards as all other health care professionals in Florida. DeSantis had a once-in-a-lifetime opportunity to sign a bill that would have fought government overregulation and allowed Floridians the freedom to choose naturopathy. His choice to veto CSSB 688 has perpetuated the total and absolute regulation of naturopathy. The state has denied Floridians the freedom to choose. The governor's veto is entirely without substance or merit. Floridians who care about naturopathy deserve to know the real reason he vetoed CSSB 688. Todd Robinson is the president of the Florida Naturopathic Physicians Association in Jacksonville Beach. And now for some letters to the editor. Our first letter, Florida school choice grew due to funding cuts to public education. I am responding to Katie Wilford's July 26 guest column about the teachers' union lawsuit and how it will impact Florida school choice. Her primary arguments are that choice is the norm in Florida, and it would be devastating to schools if the scholarships vanished. She complains that the union wants to be uniform. Her primary concern, however, is that the state provided tax funding upon which her school, Baker County Christian Co-op, depends, will discontinue. School choice in the K-12 years is widespread in Florida, but it has always been the norm since the passing of HB 1 in 2023. That's a very short history for an existing norm. It's only possible because of the continued reduction over decades of federal, state, and local funding of public schools. The outcome is to substantially reduce the resources for the neediest in society and to shift it to those who have resources to support the educational alternatives they prefer. The idea that parents should receive funding from larger taxpayer resources to choose charter schools or private schools contorts the purpose of education into an individualistic commodity rather than a public good. When a student in any of these schools of choice succeeds, they certainly benefit from that process. However, our entire communities, states, and nation offer a socially functioning population and educated future generations. We are all responsible for the future. With school choice, wide swaths of our future generations will suffer from diminished educational resources to the detriment of a peaceful and prosperous future. Wilford's dismissive reference to those in Florida to be uniform belies a lack of knowledge of why that term gets used and who is identified by they. Article 9, Section 1 of the Florida Constitution was originally created during this 1968 revision, and its key modern components were added via a major voted approved amendments in 1998 and 2002. Within that section, it reads, adequate provisions shall be made by a uniform, efficient, safe, secure, and high-quality system of free public schools. They are the citizens of Florida, including Wilford. And that's by Kathy Fitzpatrick of Jacksonville. 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Thank you for listening. Enjoy the rest of your Sunday and enjoy your week.
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0: catastrophic ban. An official who discussed Pentagon policies on the condition of anonymity said the Defense Department had recently integrated a version of a Google Gemini model within 4 days of its commercial release. More than 1,300 AI workers have called for the country to slow development, but others, including inside the Trump administration, have answered that call with a question. What about China? They fear losing the roughly six-month lead they believe the United States maintains. That concern has touched off arguments about whether export controls on some of the most powerful chips made by NVIDIA, the leading American maker, are effective in keeping the Chinese from developing the computing power they need to catch up. Controls could also just prompt Chinese makers to obtain the chips on the black market or double down on development of their own. It is easy to compare this moment in American national security to the early days of the Cold War, when the United States was the only nation to possess nuclear weapons, and it was struggling to delay the day the Soviet Union would match the accomplishment. The first Soviet bomb was tested in late August of 1949, 4 years after Hiroshima and Nagasaki. The CIA's director, John Ratcliffe, recently reached for just that comparison, saying it would not be misplaced to refer to the capabilities of AI as akin to digital nuclear weapons. But like most such historical analogies, this one has its limits. Nuclear weapons were solely in the hand of the state back then, and the fundamental technology of building and delivering them has changed little in the 80 years since. AI is being built in the private sector and available to all. Many of the most powerful models are updated weekly, their powers and unpredictability discovered along the way. China is perhaps 6 months or less behind the United States in the development of the most advanced models, U.S. experts estimate, though probably years behind in making the advanced semiconductors needed to power AI's development. But already there is evidence America's main technological and economic rival is unnerved by the powers being unleashed. Privately, some Chinese officials have already been talking about some forms of arms control, even if no one knows how that might work. They realize there is a gap in capability that may play to our strengths, said Evan Medeiros, a professor at Georgetown University and a former National Security Council official. On nuclear arms control and on missile defense, we can't get them to engage, but they appear more interested in the case of AI. Mr. Trump has said that will be a topic of discussion again when he meets President Xi Jinping in Washington in late September. The two men are scheduled to see each other again twice later in the year. But when he talks about AI, Mr. Trump has neither explained his objectives nor indicated any concerns in recent weeks that AI agents are finding ways to break out of their confines or acting autonomously to break into outside companies or networks. When news came out that artificial intelligence was used to design a new virus not found in nature, a development that could herald real medicinal progress or a biological weapon, the White House said nothing. But one thing is clear. Many of the hypothetical scenarios that concerned the national security community a year ago have begun to arrive. At the Pentagon, punishing Anthropic goes astray. Within the defense industry, the chaos kicked off by Mr. Hegseth and his aides over stripping Anthropic code has only deepened. A month after the Air Force told its contractors to expunge all Anthropic code, it sent another message telling them to stand by, at least for now. At this time, you are not required to remove from your inventory Anthropic products or services that interface with the Department of the Air Force systems and networks, read the update, a copy of which was seen by the Times. It warned that the latest guidance could be reversed yet again depending on the outcome of litigation. The back-and-forth instructions reflected Mr. Hegseth's dilemma. He is trying to punish a leading AI juggernaut deeply embedded in the defense industrial complex without handicapping the military's national security mission. Asked about the apparent about face, a Pentagon official described the new Air Force guidance as temporary and said the mandate to purge Anthropic across the Department of Defense was absolute. Publicly, the Pentagon has refused to relent. In interviews, Pentagon officials have suggested that the animosity between their department and Anthropic began when the Silicon Valley firm began making what the military saw as ridiculous demands about how the Claude for Government model, a version of the popular publicly available AI model, would be used. Senior officials said Anthropic presented them with 25 pages of restrictions. After several contentious months, those 25 pages were boiled down to two restrictions. In a February meeting at the Pentagon, Mr. Amodi told Mr. Hegseth that the company would not provide any products to the military unless he had assurances they would not be used for domestic surveillance of Americans or to produce fully autonomous weapons that were not ultimately controlled by human oversight. It was not enough. The defense secretary got his backup, noting that Raytheon doesn't dictate limits about how the missiles it produces can be employed against adversaries. Those decisions, Mr. Hegseth said, were completely in the realm of government officials, not corporate executives. When Mr. Modi refused to relent, the Pentagon declared the company was a supply chain risk and banned for military use. In May, Emil Michael, the Undersecretary of Defense for Research and Engineering, told a Times reporter that Anthropic deserved what it got and that the Pentagon made a mistake by over-relying on a single producer of AI programs, even one whose product seemed ahead of both competitors and of China. Asked whether there was anything the company could do to get back in the department's good graces, Mr. Michael said, "Not at the Department of War." Pentagon officials say they have all but completed the removal of Anthropic from military computing systems. Close to 100% of military systems that once used Claude for Government, amended for use on classified networks, have now replaced Anthropic's product with other frontier models, according to officials. In addition, the Pentagon has ceased all use of Anthropic tools in its Maven system, which helps analyze intelligence and suggests targets for airstrikes in the war with Iran. The military contractors affected by the ban have been reticent to discuss it, perhaps in fear of angering their biggest customer. In a statement, a Lockheed spokeswoman declined to comment directly on the letter it received calling for Anthropic's expulsion from its systems, but said, "We follow the President's and the Department of War's direction." The spokeswoman added, without naming Anthropic, that it expected minimal impacts to its business because it does not rely on one large language model for any portion of its work. But the Pentagon's break with the company is hardly clean. Barely 2 months after the blow-up between Mr. Modi and Mr. Hegseth, Anthropic announced Mythos, an AI product uniquely suited to find and exploit vulnerabilities in software. For a brief period in what now looks like an overreaction, the Trump administration barred all foreigners from touching the program, only to reverse itself. That left the Pentagon in a fix. It had just barred itself from using what could be the most powerful new cyber weapon in history. "Panic set in," said a former official who recently left the administration. While the Pentagon is not allowing Claude to be used for intelligence analysis or code writing, the NSA has been allowed to use versions of Anthropic's advanced Mythos model on an experimental basis, officials said. It is both testing the U.S. military's computer network defenses and seeking out potential weaknesses in adversarial networks from China to Russia, North Korea, and Iran. Rethinking opposition to AI regulation. The inconsistency isn't limited to the Pentagon. There has been plenty at the Commerce and Treasury Departments and at the White House. As Mr. Trump's aides come and go and departments elbow each other for larger roles, the administration's decisions on everything from export controls to national security reviews of AI models have been driven more by whim and influence than an articulated set of principles. During its first year, the administration's approach was hands-off, following the arguments made by David Sachs, the venture capitalist, who, until he left the administration earlier this year, ran both artificial intelligence and cryptocurrency policy. After publishing an AI action plan last year, the Trump administration slashed regulation and encouraged exports, hoping to make the world dependent on what Mr. Sachs called an American tech stack. In May, Mr. Trump scrapped a draft executive order requiring AI companies to submit their models to the government for a safety review, convinced by Mr. Sachs, among others, that the 90-day review requirement was too stringent and would give Chinese competitors an advantage. But Mythos's powers spooked people inside the administration, officials and others said. By June, the government had imposed the most heavy-handed controls ever in the AI industry, cutting off access to Anthropic's model for foreign citizens, including some of the engineers who developed it. Then, 2 weeks later, it lifted the ban on foreigners without public explanation. A similar whipsawing took place in dealing with the NVIDIA chips that are critical to developing new models and building data centers. In April last year, the Trump administration shut down sales of one of the last artificial intelligence chips NVIDIA was allowed to be offered in China. But President Trump reversed course that July following a meeting in the Oval Office between Mr. Trump and NVIDIA chief executive Jensen Huang. Mr. Trump said that the sales, which had formerly been considered a national security threat, would be fine as long as the U.S. government got a cut of their revenue. Similarly, the administration revoked a rule imposed by the Biden administration that assured the most powerful chips could only be sold freely to close American allies and limited sales to other countries. Trump officials have said that they would replace the measure, but they have clashed on a replacement. In the meantime, some American companies concluded that with the rules revoked, they were free to sell advanced chips to some Chinese firms operating outside of China. Mr. Trump later brought Mr. Huang to China for his visit with Xi Jinping, along with other industry executives. The administration is now dealing with conflicting security and political currents. If it exercises too much control over the nascent AI pioneer labs and threatens to cut off foreign access, it could drive the Europeans to Chinese models. If it underregulates, it could invite disaster, especially if there are more incidents that make the public fear that the technology is racing out of control. Chris McGuire, a senior fellow at the Council on Foreign Relations, and a former Biden official, said that the Trump administration's posture on export controls has been incoherent. The administration is now concerned about competition from open-source models from China, but it had walked back many measures that were preventing China's AI advancement, he said, and it was targeting its harshest restrictions on Anthropic, an American company, not a Chinese one. You're loosening export controls on China. You're leaving loopholes, and the first time you use export controls on AI is to blast an American company, Mr. McGuire said. And the next article. Tommy John Pitcher, who gave his name to career-saving surgery, dies at 83. After tearing an elbow ligament, he underwent a risky procedure and returned at his best, changing baseball and giving new hope to injured players, by Bruce Weber. Tommy John, a canny left-handed pitcher who won nearly 300 major league games, more than half of them after recovering from the innovative, often career-saving elbow surgery that came to be known by his name, died on Saturday at his home in Lakewood Ranch, Florida. He was 83. The cause was bladder cancer, his wife, Cheryl John, said. John pitched for 26 seasons. Only Nolan Ryan lasted longer in the big leagues in the modern era. At the height of his success, and after his recovery from the risky surgery, he won 37 games for the Los Angeles Dodgers from 1977 to 1978, and then 43 for the New York Yankees from 1979 to 1980, for a cumulative four-year record of 80-35. The four-time All-Star, who played in three World Series, though he was never on a championship team, and three times led the American League in shutouts. John won 288 games overall, the second largest total for any pitcher not in the Hall of Fame, and more wins than many who are in the Hall. In 1974, the year that derailed his career, and it can fairly be said, changed baseball, John was in his 12th major league season and his third with the Dodgers. It was in Los Angeles that John had come into his own. Unlike his previous teams, the Dodgers had no qualms about his relative lack of juice on his fastball and urged him to rely on it. In his first two seasons with the team, he went 27-12, and at the All-Star break in 1974, he was 13-3, the best record in the National League. On July 17th, however, in the third inning of a game against the Montreal Expos, John threw a pitch to a hitter named Hal Breeden. "As I came forward and released the ball," he recalled in a 1991 memoir, TJ, My 26 Years in Baseball, written by Dan Valenti, "I felt a kind of nothingness, as if my arm weren't there. Then I heard a pop from inside my arm, and the ball just blooped up to the plate." After years of wear and tear from hurling the baseball, John had torn the ulnar collateral ligament on the inside of his left elbow. "The only thing holding my elbow together was the skin and the nerve running through the joint," he wrote. "The ligament was torn in two. The muscles on the inside of the arm were ripped loose and were sitting 2 inches out of place toward my wrist. The ulnar nerve was badly bruised." At the time, any surgery on the arm, the elbow, or the shoulder of a pitcher was rare and career-threatening, and John's injury was so severe that his only hope of continuing to play was to undergo a procedure that had never been tried on a ball player. The operation, performed by Dr. Frank Job on September 25, 1974, consisted of replacing the ligament with a tendon grafted from John's right wrist. Holes were drilled in the humerus and ulna bones above and below the elbow, and the tendon was wound through the holes in a figure-eight shape. The doctor's uncertainty was whether the body would accept the new elbow or reject it. For John, the additional question was whether a long and grueling rehabilitation could return him to the mound, let alone in elite condition. When he awoke from surgery, John later wrote, "Dr. Joe placed the chances of his pitching again at 1 in 100. It took a year and a half to answer those questions, but John pitched his first post-surgery game on April 16, 1976, and went on to win 10 games that season, and lose 10 as well, with a better-than-average 3.09 earned run average. Nicknamed the Bionic Man, he was named National League Comeback Player of the Year by the Sporting News, and, as a religious Christian, he spent much of the off-season telling charity banquet audiences and civic organizations how God had helped him overcome the odds. John followed his comeback year with his best seasons, and he won 164 games after receiving his new elbow. But the surgery was more than a personal triumph. It became commonplace in baseball. In 2023, about a third of active major league pitchers had undergone the procedure, and has saved dozens of careers for both pitchers and position players. While not all players return or return at the same level, at least three Hall of Famers, Paul Molitor, John Smoltz, and Billy Wagner, had the operation. So have numerous other stars, including Shohei Ohtani, Steven Strasburg, Jacob deGrom, Chris Sale, Jose Canseco, and Justin Verlander. DeGrom, Verlander, and Sale even won Cy won awards after recovering. The procedure, whose formal designation is ulnar collateral ligament reconstruction, swiftly became commonly known as Tommy John surgery. Thomas Edward John Jr. was born in Terre Haute, Indiana, on May 22, 1943, the second of two children of Thomas E. John Sr., a lineman for a utility company, and Ruth Woods John, who managed the home. He played basketball as well as baseball for Gerstmeyer Technical High School in Terre Haute and was recruited by several college basketball powers, including the University of Kentucky. But he preferred baseball, and in 1961, at 18, he signed with the Cleveland Indians, now Guardians, organization, and began his professional career in the low minor leagues in Dubuque, Iowa. Late in the 1963 season, he made his major league debut. He had a two-pitch main repertoire and lacked an intimidating fastball. He was usually clocked between 85 and 87 miles per hour, a turtle of a pitch, really, compared to those in the mid-90s and above thrown by many big leaguers. But John's fastball had natural movement, a downward fade. He often spoke of it as a sinker that caused hitters to swing above it and either miss or hit the top of the ball, resulting in a plethora of groundouts. His other pitch was a swooping curve that caused left-handed batters to wave desperately at the ball as it ran away from them and surprised right-handers when it returned from the opposite batter's box to clip the outside corner on the way to the catcher. The Indians, however, were wary of his lack of a power pitch. Early Wynn, the Hall of Famer, who was then the team's pitching coach, encouraged him to develop a slider, a breaking pitch thrown harder than a curve with a shorter, sharper break. John adopted it, but throwing it frequently hurt the movement on his fastball. The team quickly lost confidence in his promise and traded him to the Chicago White Sox. There he became a legitimate starter over seven up and down seasons. In 1971, the White Sox traded him to the Dodgers for the slugger Dick Allen. In 1975, while John was recovering from his arm surgery, an arbitrator ruled that baseball's reserve clause, which contractually bound players to their teams as long as the teams wanted them, should be invalidated, thus beginning the era of free agency. After the 1978 season, John tested the market and was signed on by the Yankees. His first two seasons in New York were stellar, but at 39, his talent began to decline, and in mid-season 1982, the Yankees traded him to the California Angels. Tenaciously, he hung on for seven more seasons. In addition to the Angels, he pitched briefly for the Oakland A's in 1985 and returned to the Yankees in 1986. For mediocre Yankee teams in 1987 and 1988, and by then, in his mid-40s, he started more than 30 games each year, going 22-14. His career ended the following May when the Yankees released him. After his playing career ended, he worked as a television analyst, as a coach, in the front office for minor league teams, and as a motivational speaker. He also came to criticize the ballooning and, in his view, reckless use of Tommy John surgery on increasingly hard-throwing pre-professional players. Today, more than half of the surgeries are performed on teens. John married Sally Simmons in 1970. They were divorced in 2013. He married Cheryl Beecher Zeldin in 2021. She survives him, as do three of his children from his first marriage, Tommy III, Travis, and Tamara Manley, a sister, Marilyn Hyde, and two grandchildren. His son, Taylor, died in 2010, reportedly because of a seizure and heart failure caused by an overdose of prescription drugs. After some years living in New York and California, he and his wife moved to Lakewood Ranch, a planned community outside Sarasota, in 2021. John's 26-year career totals include a 288 to 231 one-loss record, a 3.34 earned run average, more than 4,700 innings pitched, 2,245 strikeouts, and a 1.28 whip, which is walks plus hits per innings pitched. While those statistics are borderline Hall of Fame worthy, he never came close to being voted in. Many have felt he should be inducted given the importance to the sport of the surgery named after him. Baseball history might very well have been different if John had decided against the operation or if the surgery had come along earlier and reclaimed lost careers like that of Sandy Koufax, the great Dodger left-hander who retired in 1966 at age 30 with unendurable elbow pain. Sandy Koufax teases me. Dr. Job, who performed the first Tommy John surgery, said in 2013, he said, "Why weren't you smart enough to come up with that 10 years before? Then it could be called the Koufax operation." And the next article. How a Ukrainian bank worker came to face life in a Russian prison. Artem murdered his mother and his girlfriend are accused of terrorism. They say they did nothing wrong. By Kim Barker, Valerie Hopkins, and Alexander Mikolashin. Russia says Artem Murdid is a killer who followed orders from Ukrainian intelligence to plant bombs in his Ukrainian city, Melitopol, after Russian troops captured it. Mr. Murdid says he did nothing wrong. He also says that after he was arrested in March 2023, pro-Russian guards repeatedly beat him, shocked him with electric charges, and forced him to watch his mother be subjected to the same. In a letter detailing what he says happened, Mr. Murdid, 32, wrote that the guards also threatened to throw his mother and girlfriend into a trench where they will be raped while you watch all of this. He said the guards then threatened to shoot him and leave him along a road for dogs to eat. The Russian authorities did not respond to a request for comment on Mr. Murdid's claims. Eventually, he wrote, he signed confession papers that were put in front of him without reading them. So did his mother, Hannah Murdid, 52, and his girlfriend, Hannah Voshkoder, 29. He was given a life sentence, his mother 22 years in prison, and his girlfriend 20 years. They were all accused of being part of a terrorist cell. A lot of people break. I know quite a few people who have been through Russian prisons in recent years, said Yaroslav Bevsta, a close friend of the murdered family who fled Melitopol after the Russians invaded Ukraine in February 2022. People would confess to killing Kennedy. The sentences given to Mr. Murdid, his mother, and his girlfriend are on the extreme end of what human rights experts and Ukrainian government officials describe as a black hole for Ukrainian civilians in Russian custody, which they say number in the thousands. A legal appeal by the three Ukrainians is scheduled to be heard on Monday by a court in Moscow that has repeatedly rubber-stamped convictions for other Ukrainians convicted of war-related crimes. While the three were vocally pro-Ukrainian while living under occupation, they say they had nothing to do with any of the bombings. Unlike with prisoners of war, no official mechanism exists to return Ukrainian civilians arrested by Russia. The fate of these Ukrainians, whom Ukraine describes as civilian hostages, is likely to be one of the thorniest issues to resolve in any talks to end the war. About 2,600 Ukrainian civilians have been verified as being in Russian custody on accusations connected to the war, according to the Media Initiative for Human Rights in Ukraine, a group that investigates war crimes and other human rights violations caused by the war. The actual number could be much higher, Ukrainian officials say. Some of the civilians were picked up for singing pro-Ukrainian songs, posting pro-Ukrainian thoughts on social media, or transferring money to Ukrainian bank accounts. Others, like Mr. Murdid, have been charged with terrorism, accused of maiming or killing Russians. The human rights organization investigating these cases says that almost 900 of the Ukrainians have been charged with or convicted of crimes. The rest are in limbo. Many have not been heard from in years. Russian trials of Ukrainians arrested in occupied territory violate international human rights law because Russia does not have legal sovereignty over occupied Ukrainian land or the people living there. Mr. Murdered is one of a dozen Ukrainian civilians arrested by Russia who have been sentenced to life in prison on war-related charges, according to available records. He was convicted of planting four homemade bombs in Melitopol. The last of them, Russia says, killed a pro-Russian Ukrainian who had coordinated the transportation of Russian mercenaries and soldiers to the front line. Years before the occupation, Mr. Murdid served a compulsory year in the Ukrainian army after earning his university degree. He then took a job at a bank, working his way up to being in charge of monitoring cash transfers. He liked science fiction and cars. His mother worked almost her entire life at a state-run company called Hydromash that produced large hydraulic lifts, eventually becoming the second in charge. She and her son lived in an apartment in Melitopol, which is famed for its cherries and fish. It is the second largest city in the southeastern region of Zaporizhia, near the Sea of Azov, and remains under Russian army control. Ms. Voshkoder, a former sales assistant at a drugstore, started dating Mr. Murdid in the months before the invasion. She was raising a daughter. Her partner had died of a stroke at 24. Before he fled Melitopol, Mr. Bevzda, the close friend of the Murdid family, bought a load of groceries from Ms. Murdid. Potatoes, onions, pasta, and cooking oil, because she had recently broken her leg, he said. German soldiers soon overran the city. Mr. Bevzda, who ran the Hydromash factory alongside Ms. Murdid, said that he repeatedly tried to persuade her to leave, but that she refused because her parents still lived there. A close friend said he also tried to talk Mr. Murdid into fleeing, but he, too, said he needed to stay because of his mother and grandparents. Once the occupation began, the Murdids would blast Ukrainian songs while driving through Melitopol, practically a middle finger to the Russians, Mr. Bevzda said. In an interview, the close friend of Mr. Murdid said the new pro-Russian administration tried unsuccessfully to recruit Mr. Murdid to the police, given his experience as a soldier and a guard. The friend, who left Melitopol, spoke on the condition of anonymity because his mother still lived there and at least one man in their friend group had decided to join the police and collaborate with the Russians. Early in the occupation, Mr. Murdid exchanged text messages with his close friend every few days. "Is everything the same, nothing new?" the friend asked Mr. Murdid on June 19, 2022, in a message seen by the New York Times. "Everything is calm in Baghdad," Mr. Murdid joked back. Russia says that Mr. Murdid first started working with a Ukrainian intelligence agent named Ola that same month. Weeks later, the Russians say, Mr. Murdid placed his first bomb. He was arrested shortly after the Russian collaborator who had coordinated transportation of fighters to the front line was killed in a car bomb. Mr. Murdid's girlfriend and mother were arrested shortly after that. His girlfriend's daughter is now being raised by relatives. Mr. Murdid's account of torture while in Russian custody is impossible to verify, but it is consistent with dozens of accounts from Ukrainian prisoners of war and civilians who have been released by Russia. Some civilians have died in custody, including a Ukrainian journalist whose body showed evidence of torture and missing organs. After he, his mother, and his girlfriend were sentenced last year, they were allowed to send letters to relatives and receive care packages. And I'm sorry, I do have to end this now for time. It is almost over. So this is where they stand. And people are always talking about a big exchange of people, she said. You keep thinking maybe something good will happen, but in the end it doesn't. Yes, hope dies last. All we can do is hope for an appeal of their sentence. And this has been Lynn reading from the Times. Thanks so much for listening. I hope you have a wonderful day and a great week. Take care.
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2: here's the forecast for the Boston and South Shore area on the Talking Information Center from the National Weather Service. For today, mostly cloudy, showers possible, temperatures in the mid-70s. Overnight, mostly cloudy, temperatures in the mid-60s. And for Tuesday, gradually turning sunny, temperatures near 80. The sun rose this morning at 5:55, setting at 7:42 this evening. 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
6: Hi, I'm Mickey Vandeleau, and this is USA Today, dated Friday, August 14th. Let's get started. Will Trump free Andrew and Tristan Tate? Epstein files loom over case. As the pornography entrepreneurs and influencers Andrew and Tristan Tate sit in solitary confinement in a Miami jail cell, a key question hangs over their extradition case. Will President Donald Trump intervene on their behalf? U.S. Marshals arrested the Tate brothers July 18th after Britain's Crown Prosecution Service announced a slew of new charges against them, including rape, trafficking, and offenses relating to indecent images of a child. Those are in addition to dozens of previous criminal charges brought against the Tates filed by CPS, and British prosecutors have sought to have the brothers extradited to England, where they used to live, to face trial. The ultimate decision on extradition of U.S. citizens resides with the Secretary of State, Marco Rubio, who works directly for the president. So far, the Trump administration has said little about the case. Asked directly whether the president planned to intervene, presidential spokeswoman Carolyn Leavitt told journalists 2 weeks ago, "No, we've already answered that." Andrew Tate has for years been an outspoken supporter of Trump and has urged his millions of followers to back the president. He reportedly also has connections to the Trump family, including two of the president's sons, Barron and Donald Trump Jr., which raises the question, why hasn't Trump intervened? The president, after all, has pardoned several other close political allies and supporters, including fraudsters and more than 1,000 insurrectionists who attacked the U.S. Capitol on January 6, 2021, causing millions of dollars of criminal damage and injuring dozens of police officers. Observers of the Tate debacle and researchers on the Manosphere, the collection of online spaces and influencers the Tate brothers emerged from, laid out two strong reasons why Trump hasn't intervened. Though polling shows Trump has lost favor recently with young male voters who helped him win in 2024, Tate may no longer be in a position to help with that demographic. Tate, who calls himself the top G, no longer holds a position atop the Manosphere as he once did. Secondly, the Tates are charged with possession of child pornography, an accusation that raises the specter of the Epstein files and the president's association with known pedophiles, the very issue that turned many young voters against him in the first place. Andrew Tate has lost his crown. Several researchers on the Manosphere told USA Today Andrew Tate's realm as the undisputed king of toxic male influencers has come and gone. Young men around the country talk about Andrew Tate as if he is so passé and so over, said Cynthia Miller Idris, founder of the Polarization and Extremism Research and Innovation Lab, or PERIL, at American University and an authority on the Manosphere. There's nothing different in the content of the Manosphere delivers today. It's just not him anymore. Equimundo, a nonprofit that researches young men to better understand masculinity, promote gender equality, and prevent violence, revealed in their annual 2026 State of the World's Men report that Andrew Tate was the least liked in a survey list that included popular Manosphere figures like Joe Rogan, Elon Musk, Nick Fuentes, and Jake Paul. Tate is no longer the dominant cultural figure he was in 2022, and many Gen Z men, especially those who spend time in gaming, streaming, and meme-heavy communities, treat him like he's just a corny, repetitive, or washed or chopped guy, said Caroline Hayes, a senior technical specialist on digital strategies at Equimundo. Even some of Tate's most ardent fans no longer worship him as they once did. "I haven't really been seeing him like how I used to on the internet," Arthur Espinosa, who featured in a 2025 episode of USA Today's documentary, Extremely Normal, which examined the Manosphere, wrote in the text message. The Epstein problem. Andrew and Tristan Tate have been accused of dozens of crimes relating to sexual violence and sex trafficking. In addition to the British extradition case, there are open criminal investigations against the brothers in Romania and the United States, and they have been sued by multiple alleged victims of their sexual misconduct. The brothers ardently deny all the accusations. The newest British charges contain something new, however, an accusation of possession of child pornography. This crosses a red line with many of Tate's supporters, including some of their high-profile backers who have recently distanced themselves from the brothers, observers of the case said. And the association with pedophilia likely also helps explain why the president has been reticent to intervene, Hayes and others told USA Today. Trump continuing to associate himself with someone who has been absolutely humiliated by the press and so much of online discourse for the exact thing that he's under fire for, I think would be a bad look, Hayes said. Tropical storm Lala expected to reach hurricane strength as Hawaii braces. Tayo Nagayan and Janine Santucci, USA Today. Tropical storm Lala is expected to strengthen as it makes its way toward Hawaii on August 14th, eventually reaching hurricane status as it approaches the Big Island early on August 15th, forecasters said. As of 11 p.m. Hawaiian time on August 13th, 5 a.m. Eastern time on August 14th, Lala was about 455 miles east-south of Hilo, Hawaii, and had maximum sustained winds of 60 miles per hour. The storm was moving west-northwest at 10 miles per hour, and forecasters said it's expected to strengthen steadily. A hurricane warning was in effect for Hawaii County, while a tropical storm watch has been issued for Maui County, according to the Hurricane Center. Forecasters expect Lala to be near the Big Island on August 15th before passing south of the rest of the Hawaiian Islands later in the weekend. Hawaii Governor Josh Green declared a state of emergency ahead of the storm. He said impacts will come first to the Big Island before reaching other parts of the state, with winds getting pretty serious on August 14th. Please continue to be vigilant and look out for one another, he said. The storm's greatest threat may be flooding from heavy rain. The Hurricane Center said rain is expected to begin affecting the Big Island on August 14th before spreading westward throughout the weekend. Maui and the Big Island could receive 8 to 12 inches of rain with isolated amounts as high as 25 inches. Forecasters warn that the rainfall could trigger life-threatening flooding and mudslides, particularly in mountainous areas. Elsewhere across the state, 4 to 6 inches of rain is forecast with localized totals reaching 8 inches. The system is also expected to cause dangerous ocean conditions. Large swells from Lala are forecast to reach Hawaii on August 14th and build through the weekend, creating dangerous surf, rip currents, localized coastal flooding, and beach erosion. Hurricane safety tips. As hurricane activity increases in both basins, experts say now is a good time for residents to review hurricane safety plans. The National Weather Service notes that storm surge and inland flooding remain the deadliest hurricane hazards and urge people to know their evacuation zone, follow evacuation orders, and never drive on flooded roads. Several storm-related fatalities in 2026 have been linked to motorists attempting to cross flooded roadways. The National Oceanic and Atmospheric Administration also recommends assembling an emergency kit that includes at least 3 days of water, 1 gallon per person per day, non-perishable food, medications, flashlights, batteries, cash, and a battery-powered or hand-cranked weather radio. NOAA further advises having multiple ways to receive emergency warnings rather than relying solely on a cell phone. Options include weather radios, emergency alert systems, traffic, television and radio broadcasts, and trusted weather apps. What really drove Charles Manson's murders? New doc uncovers accurate story. Kalia Richardson, USA Today. The 1969 murders of actress Sharon Tate and six others, orchestrated by the wild-eyed cult leader Charles Manson, marked the end of the flower child era of the 60s and ushered in a dark, disturbing reality in the Hollywood Hills. The brutal killings carried out across two nights in the swanky Los Angeles neighborhoods fed media outlets' appetites for 7 months and have since become easy fodder for true crime retellings, from Quentin Tarantino's Once Upon a Time in Hollywood to the newly released documentary Conversations with a Killer, The Charles Manson Tapes, directed by Joe Berlinger. It's a horrifying story about a mastermind manipulating other people to do their evil bidding, where these people at the time of the crime, because of drug use and his influence, were remorseless, Berlinger tells USA Today. It was Hollywood's worst nightmare. In the three-part docuseries now streaming on Netflix, Berlinger challenges claims that Manson's motives behind the killings weren't to start a race war. Prosecutor Vincent Bugliosi swayed the jury and the general public into believing that Manson had an obsession with the Beatles' White Album and had concocted a race war he called Helter Skelter, named after the Beatles' song. Bugliosi argued that Manson commanded his family members to murder affluent white people under the guise of the Black Panthers, an elaborate story that would later be portrayed in Bugliosi's best-selling novel, Helter Skelter. The August 8, 1969 victims included Tate, the pregnant wife of movie director Roman Polanski, coffee heiress Abigail Folger, celebrity hairstylist Jay Sebring, writer Rogia Frykowski, and teenager Stephen Parent. Supermarket executive Lino LaBianca and his wife Rosemary LaBianca were stabbed and killed the following night. Through the help of new and old audio tapes and Manson family members, Berlinger argues that the murderous rampage began with a botched drug deal by a man named Bobby Busolio. He said in the doc that Manson invited biker gang Straight Satans to his ranch to provide female companions and protection from the Black Panthers. Busolio became friends with the bikers and bought them drugs from Gary Hinman. When the motorcycle crew was unhappy with the drugs, Hinman and Busolio got into a confrontation. Berlinger then believes Manson sliced Hinman's face with a sword, and Busolio stabbed him to death, smearing the words political piggy and a Black Panther paw print in blood on the wall. And while Busolio got arrested, he became a liability to Manson, Berlinger says. It's actually just a series of blunders and bad planning by petty criminals, Berlinger says. And that's the story we're telling here. Below, Berlinger talks to USA Today about the Charles Manson tapes, what draws him to serial killer stories, and the motivation behind Manson's killing. Question: what draws you to these kinds of stories, particularly around serial killers? Joe Berlinger: I'm just fascinated by why people go off the rails. I had an abusive father. He wasn't that nice to me. His father beat him up. My father beat me up. I guess psychologically I wonder why, deep down, people do terrible things despite their upbringing. So I think I have a personal connection there. Some might argue that when you tell a story from Charles Manson's perspective, it's insensitive to the victim or the victim's family. How do you strike a balance? I see and recognize the argument that by telling the story of a killer, it might not be something that the victims want. But I have turned down projects or I've terminated projects where the victims say, no, no, we don't want you to tell that story. So for all these shows, I generally get victim approval and victim involvement in the show. Manson is an old enough story that that doesn't apply. How do the unreleased tapes in conversations with a killer push the needle forward? We're not the first ones, but I think this is going to be the high-profile version of the story in which we poke holes in the Helter Skelter idea. A lot of our unreleased tapes demonstrate that that was not the case. The motives were much more banal. It was a series of blunders by a guy who was hustling other people. A drug deal gone bad gets Bobby Busolio in prison. Why do you believe Charles Manson thought Bobby Busolio was a liability? Bobby Busolio was a threat to him being in prison because he could identify him in the Gary Hinman murder. So they went out and they did a murder and did the piggy and the Black Panther paw print to make it seem like it was connected to the Hinman murder. And then the next day, when the newspapers talked about the tape murders without any mention of the Black Panthers, he was frustrated and they went out and did another murder. So essentially, you're saying Manson's former family members have said the actual reason behind these killings was not Vincent Bugliosi's argument, but to get Bobby Busolio out of jail? To this day, the most popular true crime book ever published is still Helter Skelter. And so this false story has been imprinted in the cultural consciousness. I wanted to tell what I thought was the accurate story. We're giving this guy too much credit. That yes, he ranted and raved about a coming race war. Yes, he was a racist. But the motivations for the murders were an unplanned series of blunders designed to correct mistakes that were made. What do you hope to leave viewers with? It was very important to do an effective investigation and tell the story that I think is a truthful story by listening to the family members who all say the same thing. This was not Helter Skelter, and this was an attempt to get Bobby Busolio out of prison so he would do no damage to Manson. And one blunder led to the next. Sometimes evil is very banal, and there is not an absolute reason. And yet this has become one of the most mythologized stories in the history of true crime. I wanted to poke a hole in that and just talk about what really happened. Oprah Winfrey reacts to criticism for platforming Dr. Phil and Dr. Oz. Anthony Robledo, USA Today. Oprah Winfrey may admit she gave Dr. Phil McGraw and Dr. Mehmet Oz platforms, but she won't take responsibility for the conservative figures they would become years later. Before the Dr. Oz show and McGraw's Dr. Phil daytime talk shows hit TV airwaves, they were guests on the Oprah Winfrey show. In recent years, the two doctors have shown public support for President Donald Trump, with Oz currently serving as the White House's administrator for the Centers for Medicare and Medicaid Services. In a new interview with Emmy Magazine published August 11th, Winfrey explained why she welcomed both the psychologist and cardiothoracic surgeon to her show. People criticize me for Dr. Phil and Dr. Oz because of their politics or their views. Dr. Phil, he was so practical, so down to earth, so real, she told the magazine of meeting McGraw before he was a guest on her show in 1998. I felt that he was so instrumental in helping me, I thought, oh, you could help a lot of people. You should come on my show. She also recalled Gayle King introducing her to Oz before his debut on the Oprah Winfrey show in 2004. I thought he had the language for explaining medical things in a way that was helpful to me. I thought it would be helpful to many other people, and that's how they ended up on the show, she said. I don't have a thing to do with them. Ultimately, her decisions were based on what she felt they can contribute to her audience, Winfrey explained. Everybody has their own path in life, and it has not one thing to do with me, and I don't have one thing to do with them, she added. At the time, the reason and intention behind me giving them their breaks was I thought they had valuable information to share that had been meaningful to me. Following their TV debuts, McGraw later starred on his own daytime talk show where he welcomed guests grappling with personal and social issues for 21 seasons from 2002 to 2023. The Dr. Oz show ran for 13 seasons from 2009 to 2022, where Oz discussed health, wellness, and lifestyle topics. Trump welcomed Oz to his cabinet to oversee the Centers for Medicare and Medicaid Services in his second term. While McGraw is not a member of the Trump administration, he has shown support for the president, endorsing him at a campaign event ahead of the 2024 election, and supporting his immigration policies on social media after he returned to office. Winfrey has long opposed Trump and endorsed Vice President Kamala Harris in a speech during the 2024 Democratic National Convention, where she urged all to independents and undecided voters that values and character matter most of all in leadership and in life, and more than anything, you know, this is true, that decency and respect are on the ballot in 2024. Amelia Earhart vanished in 1937. New evidence could find her plane. Janet Lorke and George Petrus, USA Today. Though she vanished nearly 90 years ago, flying legend Amelia Earhart never really left us. The world remains fascinated, some say haunted, by her life, what she accomplished, and what she dared to try. And now a new search is getting underway for Earhart's Lockheed Electra 10E, which was lost over the Pacific during her attempt to fly around the world in 1937. The effort is the 20th organized search since Earhart, the celebrated pilot and navigator Fred Noonan, vanished July 2, 1937. They were flying east from Lae in Papua New Guinea, trying to reach Howland Island, a tiny speck of land smaller than New York Central Park, located between Australia and Hawaii. The newest expedition, conducted by the Archaeological Legacy Institute and Purdue University, will dig up what's known as the Terria Object, a plane-shaped anomaly buried in ocean sediment in a lagoon of Nikumaroro, N-I-K-U-M-A-R-O-R-O Island. That's a coral atoll about 350 miles southeast of Howland in the Pacific Ocean. On the day Earhart went missing, the Coast Guard cutter USCGC Itasca was waiting near Holland to refuel the Electra after it landed. The ship received voice messages from Earhart as her signal increased. She said the plane was almost out of fuel. Neither Earhart nor Noonan knew Morse code, so there was no two-way contact, according to the Smithsonian Institute's analysis of government records. It's commonly believed Earhart ran out of fuel and crashed into the Pacific while searching for Holland. The U.S. Navy reached that conclusion after its 16-day search in 1937. However, sophisticated satellite imagery, reported radio transmissions, and other discoveries have led some to theorize Earhart and Noonan landed on Nikumaroro Reef. That theory says the two survived briefly as castaways, and the bus-sized plane was swept into the sea. The Nikumaroro theory is chiefly associated with TIGHAR, the International Group for Historic Aircraft Recovery, which has investigated the idea since 1988. TIGHAR conducted a dozen expeditions to the island between 1989 and 2017. It says whatever remains of the Electra lies in deep water off the island's west end. What will the new expedition do on Nikumaroro? The 16-member Taraya Object Expedition will depart in early October. The group will spend several days on Nikumaroro, most of them in the lagoon, where they will use a hydraulic dredge to carefully remove sediment for what could be the Electra. The team will be looking to identify the largest sections of the aircraft, the fuselage, and the wing.

custody of the wreckage, USA Today reported. Earhart's connection to Purdue dates back to 1935, the university says. She was a career counselor for women and an advisor to Purdue's Department of Aeronautics. The Amelia Earhart Terminal is part of the Purdue University Airport. What clues led to Nicomaroro? Allie Purdue says the Taraya object was revealed in satellite imagery in 2020, but photographs show it appears to have been in the same location in the lagoon since 1938. Other evidence includes radio bearings recorded from 1937 transmissions by the U.S. Navy, the U.S. Coast Guard, and Pan American World Airways converge on Nicomaroro. Human bones were discovered on the island in 1940. A 2018 analysis of bone measurements suggests they belong to a woman of Earhart's stature. Artifacts found on Nicomaroro included a woman's shoe, a compact case, a freckle cream jar, and a medicine vial, all dated to the 1930s. The Bevington object, a photograph anomaly on the Nicomaroro Reef captured 3 months after the Electra's disappearance, appears to represent one of the plane's landing gears. What happened in past searches for Earhart? In addition to the 12 Tikhara expeditions, other searches include 1937, U.S. Navy and Coast Guard. Where was the search? The initial search centered on Howland Island. It expanded west-northwest over open ocean and southeast toward the Phoenix Islands, including Nicomaroro. How long? 16 days, July 2nd through 18th. Type, mostly open ocean search by ships and aircraft. Navy planes overflew islands in the Phoenix group, but no ground searches were conducted. Square miles, 262,281. How many ships were used? 7 U.S. government ships plus Navy aircraft. Result, no evidence of Earhart or the plane was found. 2019, Robert Ballard and National Geographic. Where was the search? Nicomaroro Island. How long? 18 days, August 7th through 25th, 2019. Type, the expedition mapped the seafloor around the island in search of the Electra. Square miles, 2,164. How many ships were used? 1, the research vessel EV Nautilus and remotely operated vehicles. Result, no Electra wreckage or remains of Earhart were found. 2023, deep sea vision. Where was the search? 100 miles from Howland Island, about 16,000 feet underwater. How long? September to December 2023. Type of search, sonar survey of the ocean floor. Square miles, 5,200. How many ships were used? 1. Result, Deep Sea Vision announced in January 2024 that it discovered sonar images of a plane-shaped object on the seafloor. In November 2024, it said the object was a plane-shaped natural rock formation. Earhart was already a well-known pilot when she and Noonan attempted the around-the-world flight. Among her accomplishments, she broke the world's altitude record with 14,000-foot flight in 1922, published her first book, 20 Hours, 40 Minutes, 1928, visited President Calvin Coolidge at the White House, 1928, the second person to fly a solo nonstop flight across the Atlantic Ocean, 1932, the first person to fly a solo nonstop flight across the U.S., 1932, the first person to fly solo from Honolulu to Oakland, California, 1935, became a visiting professor at Purdue University, 1935. Earhart was also friends with First Lady Eleanor Roosevelt. On April 20th, 1933, during a formal dinner, President Franklin wasn't present. Earhart and Eleanor Roosevelt left the White House, drove to Hoover Field, and took an unplanned flight to Baltimore. Earhart is an enduring figure in American culture. The Postal Service issued an 8-cent U.S. Airmail stamp with her image, was issued July 24th, 1963, which would have been Earhart's 66th birthday. Mattel offered the Amelia Earhart Barbie in 2018 as part of its Inspiring Women series. Lego offered its American Earhart tribute set in March 2021 in tribute to International Women's Day. The red aircraft was Earhart's Lockheed Vega 5B, which she flew solo across the Atlantic in May 1932. She flew from Harbor Grace, Newfoundland, to near Londonderry, Northern Ireland in about 15 hours. Earhart was the first woman and the second person after Charles Lindbergh to fly nonstop and alone across the Atlantic. The Vega is on display at the Baron Hilton Pioneers of Flight exhibit at the Smithsonian's National Air and Space Museum. What is a normal cholesterol level for my age?
Gavin S.

0: Prescott, USA Today. As you visit the doctor over the years, you may notice certain numbers in your blood work slowly creeping up. Cholesterol, a waxy substance found in every cell of your body, is vital to its functioning, helping build cells and key hormones. But too much of it can lead to health problems, including heart attacks and strokes. And as you age, your body becomes less efficient at clearing cholesterol from the blood. By the time you get older and start thinking about your cholesterol levels, it could already be too high for comfort. Cholesterol is a silent risk factor. You can feel it building up in your arteries, said Lisa Young, a registered dietitian nutritionist, author of Finally Full, Finally Slim, and an adjunct professor of nutrition at New York University, adding that regular blood test screenings are the only way to determine where you stand. The earlier you start paying attention to your cholesterol, the better your long-term heart health will be. Do cholesterol levels rise with age? Cholesterol, especially LDL, the so-called bad cholesterol, builds up inside the walls of your arteries over time. This buildup, called plaque, narrows and hardens the arteries, causing health problems. Cholesterol levels generally increase as you get older, particularly through middle adulthood, Young said. In men, LDL levels tend to rise until around age 60, then gradually decline. In women, cholesterol levels tend to stay lower than men's until menopause, around age 50 to 55, at which point they often rise and can surpass men's levels, she added. These changes are driven by a few important factors. As you age, the liver's ability to process and remove cholesterol slows down, and the enzyme your body uses to make cholesterol becomes more active. Hormonal changes, including the drop in estrogen during menopause, and an increased tendency to gain more abdominal fat, which promotes inflammation and increases the production of harmful cholesterol particles, also contribute. What are normal cholesterol levels? Cholesterol is measured through a blood test called a lipid panel. The main cholesterol and blood fat names to pay attention to are LDL, HDL, and triglycerides. Total cholesterol means a combined amount of LDL, HDL, and VLDL in the blood. According to Young, guidelines for healthy adults have optimal LDL cholesterol levels at less than 100 milligrams per DL, though 100 to 129 milligrams DL is near optimal. High levels would be 160 milligram per LDL or above. For HDL, the good cholesterol, 40 milligram per DL or above would be healthy for men, and 50 milligram per DL or above would be healthy for women. Normal triglycerides are less than 150 milligrams per DL and high as 200 milligrams per DL or above. An ideal total cholesterol will be less than 200 milligrams per DL and 240 milligrams DL or above would be considered high. Young said an LDL cholesterol level of 190 milligrams per DL or higher is considered severely elevated and is a red flag, regardless of your age or other risk factors. Medication is typically recommended immediately. If total cholesterol is above 290 milligrams per DL, it is worth discussing genetic screening with your doctor, especially with the family history of early heart disease. Three inmates are executed on the same day in U.S. for first time since 2010. Amanda Lee Myers, USA Today. Three states each executed death row inmates on Thursday, August 13th, marking the first triple execution in the nation in 16 years. Oklahoma executed Carlos Cuesta Rodriguez by lethal injection for the 2003 murder of his common-law wife, and Tennessee put Anthony Hines to death, also by lethal injection, for the 1985 murder of a mother of four. They were pronounced dead 30 minutes apart at 10:13 a.m. and 10:43 a.m. Central Time, respectively. Later in the day, Alabama executed Jeremy Williams by lethal injection for the 2021 rape and murder of a five-year-old girl. He was pronounced dead at 6:16 p.m. Central Time. The last time three states carried out executions on the same day was in 2010, according to a USA Today analysis of data kept by the nonprofit Death Penalty Information Center. That year, the executions were in Ohio, Texas, and Louisiana. It's very unusual, Robin Mayer, the center's executive director, said about triple executions. Though sometimes two executions are held on the same day in the U.S., most of the time it's one. Death penalty observers say that double or triple executions are purely coincidental timing. Like the majority of inmates on death row, the three men executed on Thursday all killed women or girls. Of 94 executions held since 2024, including Thursdays, 64% of the victims involved were women and girls, according to a USA Today analysis. So far this year, five states have now executed 22 death row inmates, and at least another dozen executions are expected. Last year, 47 inmates were executed in the U.S., more than any other year since 2009. Here's what you need to know about Thursday's executions, including more about who the victims were. Alabama executes Jeremy Williams for rape, murder of Georgia girl. Alabama executed 42-year-old Jeremy Williams for the 2021 rape and murder of 5-year-old Kamari Holland. There are very few words to adequately describe the depth and depravity of Jeremy Williams' evil act, Alabama Governor Kay Ivey said in a statement. Kamari Holland is an innocent girl who is no longer with us, but she finally received justice tonight. May God bless little Kamari Holland. On December 13, 2021, Williams took Kamari from her home in Columbus City, Georgia, after agreeing to pay the girl's own mother to sexually abuse her, police say. They believe Kamari's mother, Christy Sipple, wanted the money for drugs. Williams put Kamari through unimaginable torment, including making her smoke meth, raping her while filming the assault, strangling her, and then continuing to sexually abuse her after she was dead, according to police. Unlike the majority of criminal defendants, Williams directed his attorneys to provide no defense for him in his trial in 2024. When the judge in the case handed down a death sentence, Williams also ordered his attorneys not to appeal. That's why Williams was executed 5 years after the crime. Most death row inmates are only executed after many years or decades of drawn-out appeals. Williams has never expressed remorse for what he did or offered much in the way of an explanation, according to Lieutenant Jane Edenfield, who investigated the case for the Columbus Police Department in Georgia. His words were that he was just sick, and that's it, she told USA Today in an interview last week. Jurors found Williams guilty of murder, sodomy, sexual abuse of a child, production of obscene material involving a child, human trafficking, and abuse of a corpse. Sipple is serving 20 years in prison after pleading guilty to the human sex trafficking of her daughter. Though she was born to a mother who did an unspeakable thing to her, Kamari Holland had a large, loving family with many siblings and a devoted dad who always called her princess, according to police and Archive News reports. Her dad, Corey Holland, had full custody of Kamari, but sometimes let her stay with her mom, Edenfield said. It's the biggest regret of his life, she said he testified at Williams' trial. Holland was sobbing on the witness stand as he recalled how much she loved Kamari. You took my little girl from me, Edenfield remembers him telling Williams, who she said sat emotionless and stone-faced the entire trial. I miss you painfully, princess, Holland wrote on Facebook last month. And in 2022, I still can't believe you're gone. I haven't felt the same since the day you were taken from me. Carlos Cuesta Rodriguez is executed in Oklahoma for wife's murder. Oklahoma executed Carlos Cuesta Rodriguez for the 2003 murder of his common-law wife, 43-year-old Olympia Fisher, who had been excited about becoming a grandmother when she was killed. In the weeks leading up to the murder, Cuesta Rodriguez's behavior was growing increasingly obsessive, controlling, and violent, according to family prosecutors and court records. He stalked Fisher when she wasn't home and was fixated on the idea that she was cheating on him with a coworker. On the night of May 31st, 2003, Fisher and her pregnant 18-year-old daughter had packed their bags and nearly left the Oklahoma City home they shared with Cuesta Rodriguez. But he had drunk a bottle of tequila and was in bed sleeping, so they figured it was safe to stay the night, court records say. But Cuesta Rodriguez woke up around 4:30 a.m. and confronted Fisher with cheating allegations. As her daughter watched in horror, he shot Fisher in the right eye. 8 minutes later, as police tried to break in and a still-living Fisher fought to escape, Cuesta Rodriguez shot her in the left eye and she bled out on the floor. After the execution, Oklahoma Attorney General Jenter Drummond said in a statement that he praised Fisher's family, finds some measure of peace after enduring 23 years of unimaginable grief. Cuesta Rodriguez's attorneys argued strongly that he be spared from execution in front of the Oklahoma Board of Parole and Pardon last month. But Cuesta Rodriguez, 77, shocked the room when he said the last thing he deserved was mercy. You must believe that I deserve to suffer, and you're right, he said, addressing Fisher's two daughters. It's time for me to pay for what I did. After the execution, his family said in a statement that Cuesta Rodriguez became a changed man while he was on death row, and he's remorseful every single day, burdened by the weight of what he had done. His legacy will not be measured by his worst moment, they said, but by the countless moments after, the letters that never failed to arrive, the art he created from behind those walls, and the love and light he poured out consistently and unconditionally, proving that even from a place of such darkness, one person's kindness and redemption can still ripple the world. Fisher's daughters, who decided not to witness the execution of their mother's killer, said in a statement they will continue to honor and love her every day through our shared memories and raising our families to reflect the love and faith in God that she taught us. They continued, "We hope this tragedy and loss reminds everyone of the importance of domestic violence awareness." Anthony Hines executed in Tennessee for Maid's murder. Tennessee executed Anthony Darrell Hines for the 1985 murder of a 54-year-old mother of four named Catherine Jean Jenkins. On March 3, 1985, Jenkins was working as a maid at a motel in Kingston Springs, Tennessee, when Hines attacked her as she cleaned a room. Hines stole $100 in cash from Jenkins, stabbed her to death, and then fled in her car, according to court records. Hines, 66, has admitted to taking the car, but has maintained that he did not kill Jenkins. Hines' attorneys have been fighting his execution amid growing calls for Governor Bill Lee to intervene in the wake of the state's botched execution of death row inmate Tony Carruthers in May. Tennessee called off Carruthers' execution after a doctor failed to insert a backup intravenous line for about 2 hours, prompting Lee to grant Carruthers a one-year reprieve. Lee said on August 11th that he would not intervene in Hines' lethal injection. Hines' attorneys, Kit Thomas, previously said it would be a grotesque spectacle if the doctors who failed to establish Carruthers' IV line was going to be the same one presiding over Hines' execution, reported the Tennessean, part of the USA Today network. It wasn't immediately clear Thursday if it was the same doctor. Jenkins' emotional family spoke to reporters after witnessing Hines' execution. "I got a few words to say for those of you that may be concerned as to whether or not this animal suffered," said her son, Dennis Jenkins. "Let me tell you what he did to my mother 41 years ago. He stabbed her 13 times, one of which went all the way through and came out her back. Then he went on to sexually assault her with the same knife that he had just stabbed her with." He continued, "I hope he did suffer." Jenkins' daughter, Melissa Jenkins, said that her family has a deep void that will never be filled. "For four decades, our family has endured the unimaginable pain and grief of her death," she said. "How do we move forward from a loss like this? The truth is, we may never truly do." She said that Hines' execution does not bring closure or her mother back, but it does finally bring justice. Perez Hilton's sister recounts his crisis. "I didn't recognize my brother." Anthony Robledo, USA Today. Perez Hilton's sister, Barbara Lavanderia, is recounting the day of his disturbing TikTok live stream where he performed acts of self-harm while experiencing a mental health crisis. The 48-year-old celebrity blogger, whose real name is Mario Armando Lavanderia Jr., L-A-V-A-N-D-E-I-R-A, was later hospitalized on August 4th after police responded to multiple calls about the incident in his Miami home. His family later confirmed that he was involuntarily taken to a facility to undergo mental health examinations. In an interview with Page Six, published Thursday, August 13th, Hilton's younger sister, Lavanderia, 42, recounted that day, which she said will forever be one of the darkest days my family and I have ever experienced. That afternoon, Mario was in his bedroom with the door closed and locked, which wasn't like him. His door was almost always open, Lavanderia told the outlet. "When I knocked, he said he was fine, but I could barely hear him. After I knocked a few more times and asked him to open the door, he stopped responding. I tried calling his cell phone in case he couldn't hear me, but he wouldn't answer. Something just felt wrong." Lavanderia said she unlocked his bedroom door and noticed Hilton was locked in the bathroom, where she knocked several more times and told him she was going to come inside if he didn't open the door. "He still didn't answer, so I unlocked it," she said. "When I opened the door, my nightmare became a reality," she said. Mario was standing in front of the shower, naked, cut up, covered in blood, with a box cutter in his hand. Her accounts of the night matched details in an unverified video that circulated online, in which Hilton appeared to be nude, covered in blood, holding a sharp object and exhibiting signs of distress. "It felt like I was staring at someone else." Lavanderia said she rushed to lead Perez's three children, Mario, 13, Mia, 11, and Mady, 8, out of the Miami home. "I left the room, grabbed the car keys, and yelled for the kids to run to the car. Thankfully, our mother wasn't at home at the time, and I was able to get everyone out quickly," she said. She contacted 911 as soon as the kids were safely in the car. Lavandera then called her friend who lived nearby and asked her to pick up the children and take them away from the scene while she talked to the authorities. What I can say with certainty is that I didn't recognize my brother when I looked at him. I saw it in his eyes. They didn't look the same. Then a split second later, he smiled at me. I felt like I was staring at someone else, she added. She opted out of sharing many of the specific details because they're too painful, graphic, and overwhelming. In an August 8th update, the Hilton family revealed that the celebrity blogger was being held under Florida's Baker Act, a state law that allows an individual to be involuntarily taken to a facility to undergo mental health examinations, according to the Florida Department of Children and Families. His treatment and recovery will be a long process, the statement continued, further noting there are many false and inaccurate reports circulating in the media regarding Perez and the circumstances surrounding this situation. The only statements regarding Perez that should be considered credible and authorized are those published directly on PerezHilton.com. A previous statement confirmed that his children, niece and sister, were inside the home just minutes before the public live stream. Perez Hilton's mom files for custody of kids. Following Hilton's hospitalization, his mother, Teresita Lavandera, filed a petition for temporary custody on August 7th, according to Miami Family Court records obtained by USA Today. Teresita requested the case information be sealed, and the records indicate the court accepted the request. Page Six was the first to report the filing on August 12th. Her lawyer, Natalie F. Guerra-Valdez, said in a statement to USA Today that my main concern and objective, as well as the families, is to protect the children and make sure they are safe. The statement continued, we want them to have some sense of normalcy as they begin their journey of healing after the tragic events that occurred last week. A representative for Hilton did not respond to a USA Today request for comment. Super Bowl champion Seahawks signed cornerback charged with kidnapping. Chris Bumbaca, USA Today. The Seattle Seahawks and Terrion Arnold have agreed to a one-year deal, according to multiple reports. A former first-round pick by the Detroit Lions, Arnold was released by the team this offseason after he was charged with multiple felonies in connection to an armed robbery and battery case in Florida in February. Arnold voluntarily turned himself into authorities on June 24th after facing an arrest warrant. He faces 8 charges in total, 3 counts of kidnapping, 3 counts of armed robbery, 1 count of conspiracy to kidnap, and 1 count of conspiracy to commit armed robbery in the wake of an illegal alleged incident that took place in February. He could face life in prison if convicted. A judge in Florida allowed Arnold to be released on bond and did not require him to wear a GPS monitor because of his employment. During a July court appearance, Arnold's agent, Nicole Lynn, testified in an online hearing that 4 teams had inquired about employing Arnold. The University of Alabama product worked out for the New York Giants on Thursday, August 12th, according to multiple reports. Arnold could face discipline from the league regardless of how his criminal case plays out under the NFL's personal conduct policy. A Hard Knocks episode on HBO showed the Seahawks bringing in Arnold for a workout. The 24th overall pick in 2024, Arnold started 15 games as a rookie for a team that won 15 games and finished atop the NFC. The Seahawks secondary already includes all-pro cornerback Devin Witherspoon, second-year safety Nick Amorim-Worry, and veteran safety Julian Love. Seattle opens the season on Wednesday, September 9th against the New England Patriots in a Super Bowl rematch. It's the economy, stupid. May solve Social Security woes, experts say. It's the economy, stupid. Political strategist James Carville coined that phrase during Bill Clinton's 1992 presidential run against George H.W. Bush to remind Democrats to focus on pocketbook issues, but some analysts said that logic can also be applied to keep Social Security afloat. The trust fund that supplements incoming payroll taxes to pay monthly Social Security benefits is expected to run dry by the end of 2032, according to the program's trustees. When that happens, the law requires benefits to be reduced by an estimated 22% to ensure the program's costs do not exceed its revenues. While Congress has yet to raise taxes, cut benefits, or do both to keep affording payouts as population growth slows, some economists say the strongest Social Security reforms may not look like Social Security policy at all. Instead, they say Congress should shift its focus to managing the economy better to encourage more Americans to work and earn. Social Security is a reflection of and is supported by the strength of the economy, said economist and Social Security expert Catherine Ann Edwards at center-left think tank Roosevelt Institute. Who is working, how much they earn, how healthy they are, and how much they save matter more than the headcount. People could live longer, have fewer kids, and have a solvent Social Security if workers earned enough money. Why is Social Security facing cuts, and what are current ideas to boost it? Social Security is financed through a dedicated payroll tax. Employers and employees each pay 6.2% of wages up to $184,500 in 2026, while the self-employed pay 12.4%. Now that the large baby boomer generation is retiring and collecting Social Security and population growth is slowed, there aren't enough workers and payroll taxes to fully fund the benefits. That's resulted in the program dipping into its trust fund to make up for the shortfall and running down the balance. Many politicians, including Senator Elizabeth Warren, Democrat from Massachusetts, Senator Bernie Sanders, Independent from Vermont, and Senator Bernie Moreno, Republican from Ohio, support raising or eliminating the wage cap for the payroll tax to extend Social Security's solvency. Others have suggested raising the full retirement age from 67 years, including increasing the payroll tax rate or capping the annual cost of living adjustment. Why aren't these ideas good enough? People see Social Security as the inexorable result of demographics, Edwards said. This view stems from understanding Social Security as basically a pyramid scheme. Workers pay in, retirees get out, so the ratio between them underpins the program's stability. People live longer and have fewer kids, ergo, Social Security is running out of money. That's a one-dimensional view of a multidimensional problem. Instead, Social Security depends more on the underlying strength of the economy and how well it's managed, analysts said. Policies that strengthen the economy, encourage more people to work, and enable people to earn higher wages are better options to boost Social Security, they said. What kind of policies could help? Policies that strengthen the labor economy and increase wages and the number of workers could automatically translate into more money for Social Security, Edwards said. Some examples of policies that she said could help include basic changes in labor regulations, like paid sick days, paid family and medical leave, and the right to work part-time, as well as infrastructure investments like universal free childcare, have been shown to increase the labor force participation of parents, particularly mothers. Raising wages through policies like a higher minimum wage and stronger collective bargaining would strengthen the program's finances, not just workers' paychecks. Wage inequality has contributed to Social Security's erosion. Comprehensive immigration reform also directly affects the number of workers paying into the system. Immigration increases the number of workers and payroll taxes, even if the immigrants aren't authorized. Changing Social Security roles, such as the spousal benefit and the work penalty. Currently, partners married at least a decade are eligible for the higher of two benefits, one based on their highest 35 years of earning or one that's half of their partner's benefit, which is based on the partner's highest 35 years of earnings. Spouses who never worked and those who worked but with gaps for parent or child caregiving may both end up with half of their partner's benefit despite work history differences. Social Security reduces benefits for retirees who claim before reaching full retirement age and imposes a retirement earnings test that reduces benefits further for those who earn more than $24,480 annually, with benefit amounts lowered by $1 for every $2 earned above the cap. The retirement earnings test was passed through the Great Depression, specifically to push older Americans out of the workforce and free up more jobs for younger Americans, Senator Rick Scott, Republican from Florida, said in a March statement introducing a bill to repeal it. But as we are all aware, it's not the 1930s anymore. Other work-friendly policies could include eliminating benefits cliffs, said Stephen Roll, assistant professor in the Brown School at Washington University in St. Louis, Missouri. Benefits cliffs are when government benefits programs create difficult trade-offs for low-wage workers. Workers often must choose between earning or saving more and losing eligibility for or facing reductions in food, health care, housing, and child care assistance that are worth more than any added income. These policy design choices may place workers in a position where taking a raise, accepting more hours, or building emergency savings could make them worse off financially, Roll said. The government could consider, for example, gradually reducing benefits as earnings rise rather than allowing a relatively small raise to produce a much larger loss in assistance, he said. The simple idea here is that people should always be better off financially when they earn more, Roll said. These cliffs make it so an individual could lose thousands of dollars in benefits if they take a 50-cent an hour raise. Programs with these cliffs should instead shift to phase-out structures like the Earned Income Tax Credit to avoid these major work disincentives. Although Rule doesn't tie his benefits cliffs analysis to Social Security insolvency issues, other economists say any policies to encourage work and higher wages would inevitably help. What about AI's effect on labor? So far, studies show artificial intelligence has mostly cut employment 16% for early career workers in occupations most exposed to AI, such as software development and customer support, according to a 2025 Stanford report. But Philip Deal, former U.S. Mint director during the Clinton administration and president of gold and precious metals dealer U.S. Money Reserve, said he expects AI to take a bigger toll in coming years that will hit Social Security. There's a painful transition coming during which new jobs will be created at a slower pace and require new skill set that the older generation doesn't have, he said. These older employees who don't make the transition will retire earlier and take benefits, which has an immediate effect on Social Security. Then there's to what extent AI will reduce jobs and reduce pay for jobs. There is some evidence of reduced pay for jobs more exposed to AI. Lower wages means less money to tax for Social Security. None of these factors are reflected in the latest estimates for Social Security insolvency, he said. That means insolvency could come even sooner than 2032, he said. To prepare for that, Deal said Congress should start working on a plan to move funding from labor to capital, taxing wealth, assets, and income at a higher level, he said. Government could also begin preparing the workforce for AI disruption, Edwards said. AI's impact is determined by the extent to which policymakers help affected workers re-enter the workforce. That has less to do with technology and more with policymakers' ability and effectiveness, she said. The biggest threat to Social Security is mismanaging the economy, Edwards said. Miss Universe Canada pageant vows change after appropriation concerns. Kimmy Robinson, USA Today. Miss Universe Canada has vowed to implement changes after its 2024 pageant winner, Ashley Collingbull, called out cultural appropriation by contestants. Before the top 20 contestants were announced during the August 8th Miss Universe Canada finals, Collingbull asked for the music to be turned down so she could acknowledge something while she was on stage with national director Sonny Borelli. Collingbull, who is Plains Cree and from the Enoch Cree Nation, described being the first Indigenous First Nations Miss Universe Canada as such a huge honor, but added, "Sometimes there are mistakes that are made." During the costume competition, there was cultural appropriation that was done toward Indigenous people, and I saw this right away, she told the crowd. I wasn't there, I just saw it on video. But my first reaction was to call Sunny and Miss Universe Canada team, and immediately they responded. As part of the national costume competition August 4th, Carissa Haverkamp donned a feathered headdress and Jasleen Kaylee wore muklooks for footwear as they strutted on stage, according to Canadian Broadcasting Corporation. Haverkamp also reportedly had a red painted hand on her cheek, used as a symbol for missing and murdered Indigenous women. This stage of the annual competition is a celebration of Canadian culture and heritage combined with creativity, according to the organization's website. It adds, each delegate must showcase a unique costume, dress, or outfit inspired by Canada's tradition, symbol, and history. It's 2026. We should know better. But most importantly, a part of reconciliation is that we educate and learn and understand and move on from these things in a good way, Collingbull continued. With Sunny, he took action by listening to me and making sure that there will be guidelines that will be implemented, cultural liaisons, so that every culture, every year, will be honored with respect and pride. Borelli then announced that Collingbull will be a cultural liaison in future competitions. Miss Universe Canada promises a comprehensive costume guide. In an August 7th statement shared on social media, the organization said that if any costume caused offense, hurt, or misunderstanding, please know it was never our intention. The national costume segment is intended to celebrate creativity, heritage, and identity. However, we recognize that every design requires deep care, respect, and continuous evaluation, the message continued. after thanking Calling Bull for her guidance, advice, and assistance on how to best address and resolve this moving forward, they note a Miss Universe Canada is actively implementing a comprehensive costume guide to ensure this does not happen again. This will establish clear guidelines and standards for all future pageant cycles to ensure every presentation is thoughtful and respectful. How Miss Universe Canada contestants responded to cultural appropriation allegation. Haverkamp took to Instagram that same day to acknowledge and recognize that my outfit for the national costume caused hurt and offense to people in the Indigenous community. I am proud of my own great-grandmother and her resilience and how much she was there for my dad and desired to share that with Canada and the world, her statement said. I appreciate what I have learned from this experience and continue my commitment to stand up and speak for all women who have lost their voice because of violence, trauma, and oppression. Kaylee reportedly wrote in an Instagram story that my intention was never to disrespect or misrepresent Indigenous culture, but rather to recognize and celebrate one of the first peoples of Canada, according to the CBC and the BBC. On August 8th, Ashla Han Morali was announced as Miss Universe Canada 2026. She will compete in the Miss Universe pageant in San Juan, Puerto Rico on November 24th. I'm Mickey Vandeleau, and this has been USA Today. I'll see you next week.
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0: This program is intended for a print-impaired audience and is brought to you by Mind's Eye.
1: Hello, happy Saturday, and welcome to the Wall Street Journal Lifestyle and Arts segment. This is Dave Miller. We're going to go a little different location today. So on the lifestyle section, travel, there are answers to your questions about Europe's new entry system. Anybody planning a trip to Europe? Interesting thought, but this is all about their new entry system that's apparently causing a few challenges. So I thought you'd just get a kick out of hearing about some of the craziness going on out there. So this is written by Don Gilbertson, August 14th, 8:25 in the morning. Happy Friday, she says. I don't know about you, but I'm already sick of all the don't let summer slip away emails pitching last minute trips. Stop reminding us August is almost in the rearview. In travel news this week, Delta announced plans to start seasonal service between Austin, Texas, and Paris in late March. Delta has been growing in the bustling tech hub and is now the second largest carrier there after Southwest. Delta also announced the resumption of service between Seattle and Tokyo, an airport that it had not served since 2020, given its focus on closer in Haneda. The new Tokyo route begins in late March. American Airlines is getting stingier with upgrades to business class. No surprise there. I lost mine years and years and years ago. Finally, here's a buyer beware hotel story from Las Vegas. Influencer Vegas Starfish shared a disturbing TikTok post from a traveler who booked a hotel named Pallet and ended up at the poorly reviewed Oyo Hotel, formerly the Hooters Hotel. Have you come across a hotel marketing itself under different names online in this AI age? Okay, the article begins, I traveled to Paris, Lisbon, and Rome to test out the European Union's new entry-exit program, or ESS. It's given plenty of travelers, including many of you, fits this summer with hours-long lines at times. I had a relatively smooth experience, but still found a hodgepodge of policies and procedures with the new system, which replaces the booths and passport stamp system. Readers wrote in with additional questions, so I'm going to answer them here. First of all, my passport doesn't have a biometric chip. Do I need to get a new one before the trip? No. You can still enter Europe with your existing passport, but you won't be able to use the self-service kiosk, which are supposed to speed things up. The keywords are supposed to. I had trouble with some of the kiosks. In one airport, they were shut off on my arrival. Question, why didn't you mention the Travel to Europe app? Answer, the European Commission app is designed to eventually help travelers pre-register for ESS. For now, only Sweden and Portugal arrivals are supported. You, said EES, didn't you mean ETIAS? Answer, no, that's a different program. Rollout of electronic travel authorization programs similar to the UK's ETA has been repeatedly delayed. The EU says travelers will be given several months advance notice before it takes effect. Question, is this new system just for those visiting multiple Schengen zone countries? Answer, no. You will encounter it if you are just going to, say, Paris or Rome. The system applies to arrivals and departures. Question, does my global entry membership help? Answer, unfortunately no. That only speeds your entry into the U.S. I can't recommend global entry, though, if you travel abroad even a couple of times a year. I landed in Seattle from Rome last week and cleared passport control in seconds without so much as pulling out my passport. Oh, and it comes with TSA PreCheck, too. So anybody thinking of traveling to Europe, sounds like better do some prep. There's going to be apparently some surprises in store for you. I do congratulate Dawn for, you know, taking the bullet and flying to Paris and Lisbon and Rome and checking it out for us. Switching to a totally different subject, forget about fetching coffee this summer. The interns are running the show. Student workers are shouldering bigger responsibilities as artificial intelligence takes over menial tasks. This article was written by Callum Borchers on the 12th. It shows a young lady, very stylish, big sunglasses, and she is on the ground below with Big Bend and a bright sun above her and over her head. And it says Talia Kuzmarek's internship included a business trip to London. Wow. The article begins. Talia was making 4th of July plans when her boss asked her to take a last-minute business trip from San Francisco to London. It was the kind of drop-everything request familiar to jet-setting professionals, except for one thing. She's a 20-year-old intern. Forget about fetching coffee. This summer's interns are leading projects, working directly with clients, and flying to Europe. Their richer experiences are the upside of recent cuts to internship programs. Artificial intelligence is eating into some of the menial tasks traditionally performed by interns. Plus, companies that expect to hire fewer new graduates need thinner pipelines of student workers. These developments, built on years-long push to pay interns, which has caused some businesses to scale back programs that used to produce free labor. While there aren't as many internships opportunities, those that remain often come with higher level responsibilities. Because Merrick's work includes spearheading a social media strategy for Nooks, a company that uses AI to help clients generate sales leads. The Boston College student is a Kleiner Perkins Fellow, and Nooks is part of KP's venture capital portfolio. She says she earned coworkers' confidence by boosting key engagement metrics in the first month of her internship. That led the impromptu request to attend an event across the pond where she worked alone to produce social content. The assignment surprised some colleagues, in part because she was gone and back in 48 hours. Perhaps also it was to place a lot of trust in someone relatively inexperienced. People in the office were like, "You went to London? What?" Kuzmarek says. Nooks chief executive Daniel Lee says the business trip was a testament to Kuzmarek's ability, but also indicative of a broader shift in how companies view internships. With DoorDash for the coffee run and AI to answer the phone, there's little reason to bring in college kids unless they can pull their weight on meaningful tasks. "We're not a charity," he says. "We want great people to do good work, then tell their friends and come back." Since the company's launch in 2020, most interns have gone on to become full-time employees, says Lee. They also serve as a referral network. In certain sectors like finance and consulting, it has been long common for interns to do substantive work. Standouts often receive job offers before their final year of college. Internships in a wider range of fields increasingly functions like auditions where students temporarily perform the duties of new hires. And the caption photo here is Talia taking a selfie at her hotel for her London assignment, and she's got her hair braided, looks exceptionally young, kind of immature, in a hooded sweatshirt, baggy shorts, and really sparkly silver shoes, just to kind of emphasize that she is young, I guess. Then the article continues. 2 years ago, the overall conversion rate from intern to employees was 50.6%, according to the National Association of Colleges and Employers. Last year, the rate jumped to 63.1, underscoring the role of internships as test drives for real jobs. Aaron Hudis, a field operations manager at University Hospitals in Cleveland, recently promoted an intern to a full-time position. He oversees a team of IT workers at 4 hospital locations and says interns are often technically proficient when they arrive. The skills gap between newcomers and veterans is further diminished by the speed of technological changes. There's always a new device to introduce, software system to roll out, and everyone has to learn at the same time. What Hustis wants to see is whether an intern possesses or can pick up the instincts to work in a hospital setting. Healthcare is a wild place, he says. There could be a full trauma coming in and you're responsible to help ticket for a printer. So you need to read the room. Does it seem like it's a good time to approach the nurse's station, or do I just be a wallflower for a moment because they're making life and death decisions? Soft skills often come with maturity, but certain cases, interns' youth can be an asset. They're absolutely the audience that almost 100% of our clients want to tap into, says Brooke J., CEO of marketing company All Terrain. This summer, the company charged interns Lily Tommy, Luke Feese, and Hannah Tate Arena with designing a campaign for a brand with little inherent appeal to Gen Z, just to see where their heads would go. Their ideas were fresh and interesting. So interesting, in fact, that All Terrain had the interns pitch the ideas directly to the client. We were shocked, says Tate Arena, a marketing major at the University of Alabama. It was really nice to hear that we're on the right track and they liked our work well enough that they wanted to share it for the client to actually see. Young people have always had smart ideas and cultural insights. They haven't always been empowered to speak up. Jay recalls listening quietly when she was in her intern's shoes years ago. She caught a break with a senior colleague missed a flight, leading to a big business meeting suddenly fell to her. She stepped up and earned more responsibility after that. A lot of us have career stories like this, happy accidents that open doors. More businesses are wisely deciding not to leave interns' breakout moments to chance. Well, you thought it was kind of cool to get a peek inside companies and internships and the way things are changing today. Now we're going to go to something questionable. Also, in the travel section, there's an article, and it is from John Emmett and Angela Owens on the 12th. It is entitled, "The Divisive Plan to Build a Gold Mine in the Middle of a Pristine National Park." Wildlife-seeking tourists travel to Alaska's Lake Clark National Park. Now, a proposed mine is splitting the community. Lake Clark National Park, a one-hour bush plane flight from Anchorage, is known for its abundance of brown bears, horned puffins, and critically endangered beluga whales. Now, American mining company Contango Silver and Gold is pushing to build a mine for gold and other metals on private land in the middle of the park. While the native corporation that owns land support the venture, many tribal members and businesses oppose it. They're not making any more of these places in the world, says Abe Porter, who co-owns a guest lodge on the scenic Tuxindi Bay, which borders the park, and whose family has fished the area for four generations. Seems like that's a shame to trade that in for some gold. High gold prices are pushing mining companies to expand production, drawing them into tense conflicts with locals and environmental groups across the American West. Although gold prices have dipped since January to around $4,500 an ounce, that's more than double from early 2024. Because of the really high price of gold, we are seeing lots of new exploration and mining projects that I don't think we would see attempt to go through permitting and move forward otherwise, says Jared Namark, Western Mining Senior Manager. In California, a mining company is scrapping with environmentalists over an expansion plan meant to quadruple gold output. In Nevada, opponents launched a lawsuit over a gold mine they say will threaten a rare toad and fish. The plan in Alaska's Lake Clark National Park is particularly contentious. In 1976, the federal government granted the native-owned corporation Cook Inlet Region, Inc., or CIRI, rights to the Johnson Tract, an area near the bay known to have rich mineral deposits. As part of the deal, CIRI relinquished other lands to the federal government, paving the way for a creation of a new national park, which today surrounds Johnson Tract. In the caption photo, they show a mother brown bear and two cubs, absolutely cute, walking along the water on the shore, kind of looking for fish. They then show a mining camp and an airstrip in a valley that's framed against these beautiful snow-capped mountains where they're wanting to do some digging. The article continues. For decades, little work was done to develop the remote Johnson Tract. Project began to move forward in 2019 when CRI struck a lease agreement with a Canadian mining company, which spun off their gold assets into a company called HighGold. In 2024, gold prices were rising and Contango purchased HighGold, gaining rights to the Johnson Tract. Instead of processing gold and other minerals on site, which involves heavy chemical use, Contango plans to dig up the ore, pack it in containers, and ship it to mill elsewhere. The lighter footprint is intended to permit easier. Environmental groups saying opening the national park to development would be a mistake. Eco lodges dot the area, a destination for hikers and boaters to view one of Alaska's densest populations of brown bears. It also serves as a winter foraging site for the Cook Inlet beluga whales, whose numbers have dropped to about 300. Because the gold wouldn't be processed at the mine, large amounts of ores would need to be bought through the park and shipped out on barges. Local business owners worry the traffic will scare off the brown bears. Over many, many, many years, they started bringing their cubs into the yard, and then they started nursing in front of us, says Joanne Edney Corey, who, with her husband, runs the popular Silver Salmon Creek Lodge. It can be ruined in an instant if people with teams of people on mining trucks. Project opponents include a tribal council and environmental groups. They sued last year over Venture's Clean Water Act permit, citing the potential effect on belugas, among other environmental concerns. Supporters say the risks are manageable. Our tribes are trying to become self-sufficient without some kind of economic engine. We're not going to, says Greg, a leader of the Nilichik, a local tribe. He views the mine as a job creator. His son, Ivan, said moving ahead with the mine honors agreements made by their forefathers who fought to secure mineral rights here. We, as an indigenous people, have a long history of being guaranteed things and then having them taken away, he said. Denying CRI the right to develop the project would be the definition of, you know, going back on your word. As the court case proceeds, Contango is forging ahead. This summer, the company is building a 2.6-mile road in the area and conducting geotechnical drilling. It also performed a baseline wildlife survey, including acoustic monitoring of the belugas to better understand where they swim. A government permitting dashboard estimates that the project will complete environmental reviews and permitting in 2028. The National Park Service has mandated guardrails for the work, including the potential presence of protected species observers who would call off drilling if marine animals are nearby. Siri, the landowner, says that it is committed to strong environmental stewardship and the project could generate large economic benefits for the community. Despite this, many local residents, including CIRI shareholders, don't want it to move forward. It's a difficult spot to be in, and my heart hurts, says Marina Haynes, who grew up in the Bay and spends summers working at her family's fishing business. I think we're all being overlooked, says her brother, Sonny Haynes, who worries mining would reduce the family catch. Rick Van Nieuwenhuis, Contango's chief executive, says the company is designing the project to avoid environmental risks and bypass key tourist areas such as brown bear viewing sites. We are not ruining a park, he said. We are doing everything in a way that is really minimizing any of the impacts. In December, Contango announced the project had gained entry into a federal program that streamlines environmental reviews. The federal government considers the Johnson Tract a critical minerals undertaking because, alongside gold, ore contains important industrial metals such as zinc and copper. They say it's important to uphold the federal agreement to allow SERI to develop the land. The core of this discussion really should be around SERI's Aboriginal Indigenous rights. Not all tribal members are convinced. Angie Wade, the tribal historian,

risky explanation involves ecstatic brain hormones leading to an overstimulated smile reflex. Maybe I wasn't hugged enough as a kid because those G-forces felt like love. Whatever. It's about a physical connection. It's about intimacy. It's about the fact that Lotus's polar access runs exactly through the driver's inboard hip so that the machine rotates around them, not some invisible pivot point just off center. The Lotus puts you in the Mach's bucket seat in the center of the universe. It's made of the joy buzzer energy coming through your palms through the rack and pinion steering, the way the wheel gains heft and braille-like sensitivity as cornering loads and slip angles increase. It's in the way that steering hydraulics softly attenuate, kickback at full lock. For all their adjustability, electronically assisted power steering systems have the tactility of an Ouija planchet. I'm looking at you, Ferrari. Oof. Fresh from a mid-life cycle spa treatment, the mid-engine two-seater Amira continues to offer a choice of powertrains, each with their enchantments. For stick and rudder drivers, it's the supercharged 3.5-liter V6, 406 horsepower, is paired with a six-speed triple-pedal manual transmission. The car I drove, the 420 Sport, uses a Mercedes-AMG-supplied 2.0-liter Turbo 4 and an 8-speed dual-clutch automated transaxle actuated with beautifully weighted shift paddles behind the steering wheel. Ring-a-ding-ding, bang-bang-bang. Lotus bills the 420 Sport as the fastest production four-cylinder world with a 0-60 acceleration of 3.7 seconds and a top speed of 186. The upgrade includes the tarted-up air inlet shrouds on the side and the louvered panels in the front wings, notably to help evacuate air pressure at high speeds. I'd option delete those if I were speccing the car for myself. A couple of lags in the early, eager and edgy 420 Sport made me realize how long it's been since I actually had fun, that's the word, in a sports car. And that's because Lotus is the only production car maker that truly embraces the slide. Other sports car makers keep their valued clients planted firmly to the asphalt, using complex traction and stability systems, ready to step in if the computer senses a loss of traction or imminent loss of control. For Lotus, the imminence is just the point. The thrill of these frisky flyweights is getting them to and holding them and around at the instantaneous limits of the tires, sawing at the wheel, pouring on the coal, pitching and catching. For these cars and these engineers, the blue bird of happiness sounds like a squawking flock of Michelins. Lotus dryly refers to this regime as the envelope of progressivity. It defines how predictability and how agreeable a car will swivel its hips under braking and throttling without spinning out. The 420's wicked sachet emerges from a lot of cool calculations. A 60-40 rearward weight distribution, a 101.2-inch wheelbase, an open rear differential putting 369 pound-feet of torque to the pavement, if sometimes fitfully. Shout-outs and hosannas to the custom compounded Michelin Pilot Sport Cup 2s. These tires have a sweet spot a mile wide. Behind all of that is the 420's most unfair advantage. It weighs 3,153 pounds with the lightweight handling pack. For comparison, a Corvette Z06, a competitor in the mid-engine sports category, is about 350 pounds heavier. The Z06 is many things, but it is not tossable. 60 years ago, race engineer Colin Chapman moved Lotus cars to Heffel, England, repurposed citing the nearby World War II era airfield as a test circuit. His mantra was add lightness.

0: Chapman proceeded to build a series of brilliant sports cars, win a lot of Formula One championships, and erase millions in investments before his death in 1982. In 2017, the Chinese conglomerate Geely took a controlling interest in the company. You might recall Lotus's best-selling car, the Mazda Miata, in 1989, when Japanese company decided to build a British-style roadster. It lovingly plagiarized the 60s-era Lotus Elan. The runway turned test track was overhauled in 2011. New layout, fresh asphalt, safety barriers, and now includes two clinically perfect constant radius 180-degree turns called the hairpins of destiny. With a sweaty Lotus driving instructor as a passenger, I was determined to make a good showing by pulling off a perfect drift all the way through the corner, a maneuver I had successfully completed zero times in other cars and other venues. I drove in hot, top of second gear, breathed the throttle, twitched the steering wheel, more like gesturing bat away, and got back on the gas. Then, a miracle, it rotated, surely, predictably, to a tail-out posture as easily as it went straight. It didn't spin, didn't fight back. I managed to hold it like that, balanced on the throttle, slithering and sidestepping until I had to join the main straightaway. During another pass, I was even able to upshift from second gear to third gear without losing the drift, swinging wide at the track edge, trailing clouds of glory. In something of an irony, Lotus's historic approach to cornering and traction management, crossed up, tail out, mustaches ablaze, looks a lot like what the kids call drifting. The plan is for Lotus to continue building all of its IC-powered sports cars at the Sheds in Heffel, the brand's emotional home. At that rate, Heffel could go on banging out the piston-powered sport cars for many, many years. That sounds like good news, right? It's not like the U.S. market is oversupplied with charismatic mid-engine sports cars. Last year, Porsche ended production of its wonderful 718 Cayman and Boxster series, eliminating the Emira's most nose-to-nose competitor. However, Lotus company officials were quietly fretting about potential tariffs on European imports and restrictions on Chinese software that could derail the business plan of the U.S. It's not clear at all if the Trump administration will let Lotus slide. What a funny way to end the article. Base price, $122,900. Price is tested. Okay, sit down. It's $195,520. Powertrain, mid-mounted turbocharged 2-liter double overhead cam, 4-cylinder 8-speed clutch, 421 horsepower at 6,500 RPM. It's 173.7 inches long. Wheelbase is 101.2. Width is 74.6. Height is 48.4 inches. You're sitting down into that thing. 0 to 60, 3.7 seconds, top speed, 186. Fuel economy, who cares? It's 18 in the city, 26 on the highway. Cargo capacity, again, who cares? 5.3 cubic feet in the front, or the frunk, 7.35 in the back, behind the seats, which is actually really good. So, love cars, love the emotion. I think it'd be very cool to slide around one of those things. It would be amazing. Anyway, hope you enjoyed the fun. So, for the next article, we're going to go back to lifestyle, or in lifestyle, and just imagine you've got a hyper-competitive family, a new kid. The title introduction is a fight over whose name the kids would take was settled by a family Olympics. When tradition isn't your cup of tea, choosing a last name requires hijinks. Quote, I will die for this name, written by Grace Yoon, August 12th. And it shows the Schifferle versus Fleming Family Olympics announced at a reception caption photo, and it includes an Easter egg hunt and the images of a young woman with long brown hair plucking an Easter egg out of a tree branch and the 50-meter sprint and a bunch of folks all in sweats running across an open field. It begins. James Fleming's wedding toast came with a twist. He wasn't just raising his glass, he was raising the stakes. Welcome to the first and ever Schifferle versus Fleming Family Olympics, where we will be competing for one grand prize, he announced. The winning family will determine the name of our future children. Laughter rippled around the table, and then came the double takes. Is he serious? The new in-laws whispered to another. Peter Fleming, convinced this was just another one of his son's antics, chuckled in disbelief. Quote, are you telling me my grandchildren will have their name determined by an Easter egg hunt? He asked. How the hell are you going to explain this to your poor children? But James wasn't just staging an elaborate family game. He and his wife, Michaela, were trying to answer a modern conundrum. Whose name does a family carry? Taking on the husband's last name is a century-old tradition rooted in English common law, which dictated a wife assumes her husband's surname because her legal identity was now subsumed by her husband's. Though the practice isn't legally required in the U.S., a 2023 study by Pew Research showed nearly 80% of women in the opposite sex marriages take on their spouse's last name when they get married. Couples who choose not to follow the tradition won't easily find the universally accepted alternative. The most common solution is to hyphenate their last names or keep their own last names. Sydney Barreto Stillman knew she wanted to carry the lineage of Dr. Stillman's in her family and saw no reason why the name on her white coat should disappear beneath the one that came with her white dress. Her husband kept his last name while she hyphenated her last name with his. Their children also have the surname Barreto Stillman. I just wanted to keep a little part of me, and I wasn't ready to give that up yet. For couples in same-sex marriages, there is no default exception or tradition. Cookie Glatzel, who identifies as non-binary, kept their last name after marrying their wife, but when the couple decided to have children, Glatzel reconsidered. They ultimately changed their surname to match their wife's, deciding that the sharing one family name mattered more than preserving their own. Having their same last name legitimizes the family status, it seems, Glatzel said. The surname debate can bring out a creative side in some. Jamie and Nathan Van Hart planned a date night to present a pitch deck of last names they considered taking on. The couple landed on Van Hart, trading in McPherson and Reynolds for a name that paid homage to their engagement in Amsterdam. In Dutch, it translates from the bottom of my heart. For James Fleming, the answer seemed logical. What's more fair than a natural selection process that tests the family's endurance, intelligence, and strength? If my family cannot win a competition, then my last name doesn't deserve to be continued, he said. The seemingly ridiculous premise became a real motivator once the game started. Alicia Schifferle, Michaela's sister, knew she had to give the competition everything, she said, for her future nieces and nephews. I didn't fully understand how much you really wanted until it's your family. And then you're like, I will die for this name. In the first event of the Family Olympics, it was an Easter egg hunt. James had hidden 136 eggs around their venue in the Tussie Moussie, spelled T-U-S-S-I-E-M-U-S-S-I-E, I think that was probably okay, pronunciation, vineyard on Australia's Mornington Peninsula the night before. Wooden baskets swinging behind them, the Flemings and Schifferles darted between the trees, dug through patches of ivory and peered beneath shrubs. Everyone was running around like little headless chickens, Alicia said. When William Fleming, James's brother, was voted the family's representative for the 50-meter sprint, the pressure was palpable. Nerves are high. Looking down the line, he said, I don't think I've run that fast in a long time. Over 5 hours, the families competed in 12 events, spanning from Jenga to charades. The highlight was the dance battle to Party in the USA. From shoulder shimmies and frat flicks to somersaults and knee slides, the Flemings and Schifferleys left it all on the dance floor to prove the prowess of their family name. Michaela's grandmother and James crowned Michaela's parents the best dancers. Michaela, who was supposed to judge the round with James, recused herself because she felt she would be too biased. In the endurance round, James's mother, Christine, was pitted against Alicia, who was half her age. It was like, there is no way. But then I thought, hang on. Although Alicia emerged victorious, Christina held a plank for over 3 minutes, arms trembling, gritting her teeth. Losing was not an option. As the sun set, the Flemings and Schifferleys were tied. It would come down to one final game. Sweaty, exhausted, and streaked in grass stains, the families gathered in the common room for a deciding match. After wheelbarrow races, cornhole, and beer pong, it all hung on a game of rock, paper, scissors between the newlyweds. James threw scissors. Michaela threw rock. The Schifferleys had run, and despite their grueling afternoon, there were no hard feelings. William even feels inspired to follow in his brother's footsteps. When it's his own big day, it comes to a very fun, unique way of deciding a name and adding a bit of joy to it. And the article ends with the video of rock, paper, scissors, and Michaela winning. So, interesting way to settle that question. You got a better idea? So, staying in the relationships segment of lifestyle, I'm going to go to an article that's entitled The Dating Scene That's Suddenly Dominated by Chip Nerds. Thanks to mid-six-figure bonuses, engineers at Samsung and SK Hynix are the hottest bachelors in South Korea. Begins in Seoul. John Bake is 32, single, and open to a serious relationship. But on a first date, he's got a particular dilemma. He doesn't want to say where he works. His South Korean employer is Samsung Electronics, one of corporate America, our corporate champions of the global AI boom. Profits are so enormous that Bake, a memory chip engineer, is set to receive a six-figure bonus. Some work many years of paychecks for the average Korean. Bake and his coworkers wonder if the extra romantic interest they're seeing is sincere or a reflection of their ballooning finances. Samsung chip engineers haven't traditionally had to think about this type of stuff, he said. The tech boom has supercharged South Korea's economy and stock market. Now, it's inflating the dating value of semiconductor industry bachelors and bachelorettes. They're as coveted as the memory chips AI companies need to build more data centers. Workers at Samsung and fellow Korean chipmaker SK Hynix were forever a step behind the country's lawyers, doctors, and accountants as marriage material. For the first time, they're pulling even, according to local matchmaking agencies. A Samsung Electronics chip engineer appeared on a dating show recently, attracting interest from three different women. He had a dependable image, one of them said. SK Hynix employees' lofty standing in society got parodied in a viral Saturday Night Live Korea sketch. A bald, frumpy man enters a luxury clothing store. He gets dismissed until shedding his jacket and revealing a company vest with SK Hynix emblazoned across the back. Hynix, God, the saleswoman shrieks. Count Kim Young-won, among the newly interested. The 26-year-old photographer had long placed doctors and attorneys atop her dating wish list. Now there is room for employees of Samsung and SK Hynix too. Kim laments not having any close contacts working in either chip company or even knowing someone who's dating an employee. I wish I was that one person, Kim says. South Korea's main stock market, and oh, by the way, there's a caption photo. She's on top of a building, very tall building overlooking in Seoul. Nice looking, attractive lady, and that was her quote. South Korea's main stock market, dominated by two chip giants, has grown by roughly 2.5 times since the start of last year. Samsung and SK Hynix recently joined the select group of global companies to hit a market capitalization of $1 trillion. Bonuses are expected to average about $400,000 per employee this year at Samsung, roughly $500,000 at SK Hynix. The figures have made Charlie Moon, who will soon start an engineering job at SK Hynix, a frequent target of his parents' friends. They ask if he's single. He has to politely tell them that he has a serious girlfriend. "Of course you do," Moon, 31, said he typically hears. Annie Kwan, a 26-year-old chip engineer at Samsung, thinks she found a workaround of vetting outsiders. She avoids them. She's coupled up with a fellow Samsung semiconductor division employee. "Double income," she said. That extra spending power can burden the uninitiated like Ro Heejin, 27. Her Samsung boyfriend recently gifted her a Nintendo Switch 2 that runs about $450. Ro, who works as a software developer outside the chip industry, had to save up to buy the mini PC to reciprocate. "I can't just keep receiving," Ro said, "without giving back." Zhong Dao Kang, a law student, recalls a female friend asking her brother-in-law, an SK Hynix employee, to be introduced to someone at the chipmaker. He spurned the request. SK Hynix workers, Young's old friend was told, are only dating coworkers. That makes Young an increasingly rare breed. Her boyfriend works at Samsung's chip division. "They are aware that their value has gone up," said Young, who considers her relationship safe for now. The newfound fortunes can haunt those who left SK Hynix and Samsung just before the memory chip gold rush. One ex-SK Hynix employee who started a career as a personal finance influencer has written a best-selling book about investing, owns 4 properties, and has a net worth of roughly $1.5 million. Still, in a YouTube video, the woman who goes by Rabbit Habit online lamented leaving what is likely to be years of surefire six-figure bonuses. Edward G., 35, has no regrets. He stayed at SK Hynix. He got a fat bonus from the company's blockbuster 2025, which dovetailed with his wedding day. The influx of funds allowed the newlyweds to buy a modest apartment. They splurged on their honeymoon to Australia, flying business and booking through private helicopter tour of the Great Ocean Road. G and his wife, expecting a bigger bonus in coming months, are now eyeing new apartments with scenic views of Seoul's Han River. They believe they can have a child on a quicker timetable. "I'm glad I can do more with the people I love," said G. Kelly Young, a 30-year-old designer, had an SK Hynix boyfriend for roughly 3 years. They broke up over a year ago. Now, Young has a new man who doesn't work in the chip industry. She doesn't have second thoughts about splitting up with her former flame, except in one regard. "I kept wondering," Young said, "why I didn't buy SK Hynix stock." Yeah. Oh, boy. Challenges, challenges, challenges. But, you know, in reality, Samsung's quarterly net profit, the money they actually put away, made, increased 18 times in last quarter. Not 18%, 18 times It's crazy, folks. There's another indicator of things to come under the lifestyle technology section. Job seekers are racing to AI-proof their resumes. Applicants edit their career backstories as employers pump AI terms into job descriptions by Tiping Chen, August 13th. Artificial intelligence is suddenly everywhere, including on resumes. The technology that's transforming the economy and prompting billions in spending on data centers is also pushing millions of job seekers to give their work history an AI makeover. In some cases, they are seeking to add new skills, obtaining certifications to demonstrate their fluency in technology. In other words, they are dressing up their resumes with AI buzzwords in hopes of gaining employer attention. Everybody's keyword dumping, says Denise Bittler, an executive career coach in Tampa, Florida. The percentage of LinkedIn users in the U.S. have AI-related terms in their profiles rose 70% last year, according to LinkedIn data. With more companies eager to hire workers with related skills, she says, they aren't alone. Employers are doing the same thing. Among all titles employers are hiring for the job site Indeed in the U.S., 8% mentioned AI in the first quarter of 2026. That's up 3% from 2022. Many of them aren't jobs would traditionally have involved many technological skills, such as AI autonomous truck test driver or physical therapist with AI documentation. The impact of AI work on the workforce is critical and so far an unresolved question. Some economists predict the technology will wipe out jobs, while others say it will make employees more productive and eliminate grunt work. That leaves job seekers trying to find their place in an uncertain market. Earlier this year, after a year and a half of challenges finding work, self-employed management consultant Grace Gravestock decided to both seek and promote some AI bona fides. She has misgivings about using the technologies, but finally decided it was time to embrace it. She began experimenting intensively with AI and adding AI adoption leader to her LinkedIn profile. She's currently pursuing a certification to demonstrate her AI fluencies. Such certifications can take anywhere from hours to months to obtain, ranging in price from free to thousands of dollars in tuition. There's a lot of big change happening right now, and there's no way to fight it, Gravestock said. Adding, she sympathizes with fears that AI will ultimately replace many workers. A new analysis by Stanford economists Nick Bloom and Gideon Moore compared LinkedIn profiles to achieve versions, to archive versions of such profile that existed before 2023. They found that users had been going back to retroactively add AI terms to job titles where the technology hadn't previously been mentioned. Overall, compared to historic versions of new job descriptions, there's 30% more references to AI on user profiles today. AI has been around for a while, and in some cases, people might be choosing to correct the record, said Bloom, who also co-authored the study alongside Lisa Simon and Kaylian Wilkie Rogers at workforce analytics company Revilio Labs. Given the prevalence of such things, others are likely exaggerating their experience. A lot of it looks like AI washing. Job seekers are also taking steps to edit terms out of their profiles that might be less enticing to employers today than a few years ago. For example, Bloom's study found that references to remote work and diversity, equity, and inclusion have dropped in recent years. There's a lot of uncertainty in the labor market. People recognize what worked yesterday might not work tomorrow. Last May, a free AI training course was launched, expecting to reach perhaps 500 people. Instead, to date, some 62,000 people have signed up, ranging from laid-off tech workers to formal civil servants, trying to make a career pivot. Among them is Elizabeth Meek, who worked for a federal government for 2 decades, helping oversee biomedical research and track global infectious disease spread in animal populations. But after President Trump returned to office last year and ordered workers back to their offices, she was forced to commute more than 4 hours a day to the nation's capital from her Frederick, Maryland home. She felt demoralized. She took early retirement. It was a devastating career moment, Meek recalled. I thought, well, what am I going to do? Then a college friend sent her a link to the University of Maryland's training course, and she decided to go for it. Since then, the 53-year-old has found a new job at West Virginia University that includes AI to analyze data in Vive Code apps. It changed my life trajectory, she said. People touting their AI skills remain a minority. To date, 1.2% of LinkedIn's 1.5 billion global users have added such skills to their profile, according to the company. But in some areas, it has become more of a norm. Among product managers, 13% say they have such skills, 10% of researchers do, and 7% of consultants do it well. It's the new buzzword, said Art Davis, who recently added the term AI-powered automation to his LinkedIn profile, an AI system he has been using to help craft resumes and cover letters, suggested the move. Davis said he started using AI this year in his work as a system analyst, but hadn't previously thought to single it out. So far, it has yielded dividends. Davis, who was laid off from his job this spring, has applied for 100 jobs and is yet to receive an interview. It's grim out there, Davis said. Given the technology's newness and rapid evolution, job seekers don't always know how to show aptitude, says Dina Taylor, who works for AI hiring platform HireVue and has the title of Chief Evangelist. Okay. Still, Taylor said she encourages people to add AI skills to their resumes to demonstrate their potential, even if they are still in the process of developing them. Even if someone is using ChatGPT to spin up recipes, it's perfectly acceptable to say that you leverage AI to support your daily projects or find ongoing areas of opportunities to add efficiencies in your life. I believe in the mentality of saying yes and figuring it out later, she said. End of article. We've only got a couple of minutes left. We're going to stay on the same topic. It's more of a news article, but it's interesting. OpenAI, again, think AI, will pay $3.2 million to settle claims by Justice Department that it discriminated against U.S. workers by allegedly favoring temporary visa holders from other companies. The startup behind ChatGPT is the highest profile company to reach a settlement with the DOJ since it relaunched the initiative a year ago to protect U.S. workers from alleged misuse of the foreign worker visa program. The department's civil rights division alleged OpenAI and subsidiary Statsig discriminated by choosing workers with temporary employment visas over others. When it advertised the positions through its permanent labor certification program, OpenAI didn't post on its external job website and required applicants to mail paper applications for jobs listed as part of the program, the DOJ said. The company, who also allegedly advertised jobs on the radio late at night, a tactic the DOJ said also discouraged U.S. workers from applying. The government claims these steps discourage U.S. workers from applying. The permanent labor certification program allows employers to sponsor workers for permanent resident status. OpenAI disagreed with the DOJ's finding, but reached a settlement to resolve the matter. The permanent labor goal certification is critical for employees and candidates requiring immigration support. It is now considering a $100,000 price tag on international students' ability to work in the U.S. after they graduate from an American university, the Wall Street Journal has reported. Such a move would make it much less attractive for foreigners to study in the U.S. 13 employers have settled with the DOJ over these kinds of allegations since the agency relaunched the initiative last year designed to enforce the rules prohibiting discrimination against U.S. workers in favor of those who were in the U.S. on a temporary employment visa. Most of the settlements amounts have been small and smaller than what OpenAI agreed to pay. So just kind of a finishing comment on this whole AI topic. Take care. Have a great week. Talk to you next Saturday.
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3: Hi, everybody. I'm Jack Hanna. 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So please join me, an American Humane, in supporting our heroic working dogs and all the amazing animals on this planet we inhabit together. 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

Good morning. Today is Sunday, August 16th, 2026. You are listening to the WJCT Radio Reading Service, broadcast from the banks of the St. John's River in downtown Jacksonville. I'm Paul Harrison. Today I'll be reading stories from the Sunday edition of Jacksonville's Florida Times-Union. But first, let's look ahead at the AccuWeather forecast for the next few days. Today, we should expect a high of 96 degrees, a thunderstorm in the area in the afternoon, with a 55% chance of rain. Tonight, we'll have a low of 77 degrees, with clouds breaking and humidity, and about a 10% chance of rain. On Monday, the low is expected at 77 degrees, with a high of 98. It'll be hot and humid, with a stray afternoon thunderstorm, with a 55% chance of rain. And then on Tuesday, the high is expected at 98 with a low of 76. And a stray afternoon thunderstorm once again with another 55% chance of rain. And now I'll read the main story, or the cover story, for today's Florida Times-Union. As part of the USA 250-year celebration, this story is about Teddy Roosevelt and the Southwest Florida conservation efforts. It says, Leaving a Mark. This story is by Dave Osborne of Fort Myers News Press and Naples Daily News. This is also of the USA Today Network of Florida. The steamer was off Captiva Island, so she decided to try meeting one of the most famous people in America. Margaret Mickle heard former President Theodore Roosevelt was aboard the boat in Gulf waters, so she rowed out to meet him. "I came to see Teddy Roosevelt," Mickle told a guard on the steamer's gangway. The news press reported in April of 1917, "And I'm just going to see him, and that's all there is about it." Roosevelt appeared in a cabin door, approached the Captiva woman, and greeted her cheerfully, telling her he liked to be called Teddy. The larger-than-life Roosevelt then snapped a photo of Mickle, then took one of them together. Scenic views and superb fishing were just a few reasons why Roosevelt enjoyed visiting Southwest Florida. He fell in love with the island beauty and creatures, the kind of place Roosevelt for years worked to preserve. Many took note of that passion, including a newspaper editorial cartoonist, Jay Norwood, who struck a friendship with Roosevelt and whose name forever is connected to Southwest Florida. In Scribner's, Roosevelt wrote how Coles was a man who, in addition to being a successful hunter of the big game of the sea, was also engrossed in their study from the standpoint of the biologist. "I entered into correspondence with him," Roosevelt wrote. "The result was an invitation to me to come down to the following spring for a month's work with the Harpoon and the Lance off the coast of southwestern Florida." The friendship formed over conservation. Norwood was better known and created cartoons under the name Ding Darling. While the two became friends, Darling and Roosevelt never were together on Sanibel and Captiva. It was a very rough, secluded area, both there and Captiva, and that is what drew him to the remote area, said Tom Milligan, who performs across the U.S. as Darling of Roosevelt, in an email. Darling first was on Sanibel from 1936 to 1937 as part of a car trip with his wife and another couple from Des Moines, Iowa. That trip is chronicled in a book Darling wrote called The Cruise of the Bouncing Betsy, a trailer travelogue, in 1937, Milligan said. The book was not much of a success, but it's a good intro into what finally pulled him to the island as a second vacation home and what became known as the fish house on stilts in the water, Milligan said of Darling, referring to the cartoonist and the conservationist Captiva vacation home built in 1942 on the water along Roosevelt Channel. Roosevelt and Darling met several times, Milligan said, including horseback riding on Oyster Bay, where Roosevelt lived in New York.
Darling also spent 2 years working in New York at the Herald Tribune newspaper, and they visited several times in Roosevelt's office, Milligan said. Darling became very admiring of Roosevelt and his shared feelings about conservation at a very early age, and that remained a guiding light for him throughout all of his lifelong work, Milligan said. Both Teddy and Franklin Delano Roosevelt, the 32nd and Teddy's fifth cousin, appeared in some of Darling's 15,000 political cartoons, Milligan said. Darling's most famous cartoon is the one he made after Roosevelt died in January of 1919, called The Long, Long Trail. It shows Roosevelt waving his hat atop a horse and ran in newspapers across the United States. Sea fishing trip, a national story. Just days after Roosevelt and his fishing crew launched from Blind Pass and harpooned manta rays off Captiva, Roosevelt summed up the trip in the Scribner story. From the western side of Captiva Island, the sunsets were wonderful across the Mexican Gulf, Roosevelt wrote. There was a growing moon and the nights were very lovely. The soft, warm water lapped against the side of the boat, while the soft, warm night air was radiant in the moonlight. It was a thoroughly enjoyable trip. The adventure didn't take long for newspapers to run the story nationally. Colonel Theodore Roosevelt has been having his usual luck on his trip to Florida and the Gulf in search of devilfish, the New York Herald reported on April 1, 1917. For the news dispatches last week told of his success in harpooning these marine monsters. And a newspaper in Vancouver, Washington, reported on April 5, 1917, that Roosevelt hunting devilfish will work himself up to the point where he will be eager to tackle a submarine. The worst enemy of the colonel will not impugn his courage. While Roosevelt enjoyed hunting, he also focused on the scientific part of creatures as a lifelong naturalist who wanted to preserve nature. In 1908, Roosevelt signed an executive order establishing the Pine Island National Wildlife Refuge in Lee County, and a month later, the Island Bay Wildlife Refuge in Charlotte County. Both were originally created to protect wading birds and brown pelicans. The Pine Island Refuge years later would become administrated by J. N. Ding Darling National Wildlife Refuge, established in 1945, with Darling's name added to it in 1967. The Southwest Florida venture among Roosevelt's top post-presidency trips. Like Mulligan, Wiegand travels the country as a historical impersonator, even performing as Theodore Roosevelt in fall of 2008 at the White House after then-First Lady Laura Bush invited him to celebrate Roosevelt's 150th birthday. The two also are scheduled to speak in October at the Ding Darling Refuge. Wiegand, who talked there last year, said he began portraying the former president after his sister-in-law gave him a book 25 years ago titled The Rise of Theodore Roosevelt by Edmund Morris. That it also won the Pulitzer Prize for biography or autobiography. He's certainly Mount Rushmore worthy in the sense that he changed the country and he changed the nation, Wiegand said. The Theodore Roosevelt Presidential Library even named Teddy's 1917 Southwest Florida visit in its top five of his post-presidential adventures. The visit left a permanent mark on Southwest Florida. There's Roosevelt Channel between Captiva and Buck Key along Roosevelt Place, a street on Sanibel Island. There's really nothing after Captiva, Wiegand said of Roosevelt's wildlife adventures. Captiva should be seen as a capstone of his life. The President Saved Me. In later years, Mickle would tell the tale of how she met Roosevelt off Captiva in 1917. Born in a small house off McGregor Boulevard at the turn of the 20th century, Mickle recalled that what life was like when she was a child in a 1992 news press story. Fort Myers was nothing more than a little old fishing village, she said in the story, interviewed when she was 90 years old.
We moved to Captiva when I was 8 or 9. There was just a few houses and a hotel. I'd raise tomatoes and sell 'em to the Yankees. Met old Teddy Roosevelt on his boat anchored near Captiva. She shared the details of the encounter as a teen, how a friend sent a camera with her begging for a photo of Roosevelt. I talked a boy into paddling me out to the boat, and on the way our boat sank, she recalled in 1992. He swam back to shore, but I just stuck my hand with the camera up in the air and kept going. I got near the boat and started yelling, "Teddy!" She said she heard Roosevelt say, "Anybody that calls me Teddy can come aboard my boat." I got on his boat and ate dinner with Roosevelt and Dr. Russell Coles, Mickle said, grinning, reported the news press, where she went on to work as a reporter for more than 2 decades. I stayed for dinner, and then they took me home. The president saved me from getting a whipping 'cause nobody knew where I'd been. Got several pictures from my friend, too. Dave Osborne is a regional features editor of the Naples Daily News and the News Press. And in a related article, spring would not be spring. Teddy Roosevelt's actions helped to save Florida birds. Roosevelt's 1903 executive order was the first step in what would become the National Wildlife Refuge System. It was the first time the federal government had set aside land for the protection of wildlife. President Roosevelt went on to create 54 more national wildlife refuges during his 2 terms in office. And this story is by Dave Osborne of the Fort Myers News Press, Naples Daily News, and the USA Today Network of Florida. In his award-winning book, author and historian Douglas Brinkley began with a reference to Pelican Island of Florida. I would like to see all harmless wild things, but especially all birds, protected in every way, he quoted Roosevelt in The Wilderness Warrior, Theodore Roosevelt, and The Crusade for America. Spring would not be spring without bird songs, any more than it would be spring without buds and flowers. And I only wish that besides protecting the songsters, the birds of the grove, the orchard, the garden and the meadow, we could all also protect the birds of the seashore and of the wilderness. The Pelican Island Preserve website says Roosevelt's 1903 executive order was the first step in what would become the National Wildlife Refuge System. It was the first time the federal government had set aside land for the protection of wildlife. President Roosevelt went on to create 54 more national wildlife refuges during his 2 terms in office, the reserve website said. Roosevelt's conservation actions via executive orders to protect birds in Florida included the Pelican Island Reservation, and this was in March of 1903, which established as the nation's first federal bird sanctuary near Sebastian to protect threatened brown pelicans and other wading birds from mass slaughter by commercial plume hunters. Indian Key Reservation, this is in 1906, was created to protect a 90-acre island in Tampa Bay as a native bird breeding ground. Mosquito Inlet Reservation in February of 1908 was established to preserve mangrove islets and sandbars in Volusia County for protection of native birds. The Pine Island National Wildlife Refuge in September of 1908 was established. Well, it's a national wildlife refuge in Lee County. Island Bay Wildlife Refuge is also in Charlotte County. And then they also enlarged Pelican Island in 1909, and which to include all mangrove and surrounding islands in the area. In February of 1905, Roosevelt signed the act establishing the National Forest Service. The act also laid the foundation for major timber and land protection in the South, as his policies enabled the eventual creation and protection of Florida's immense natural forests, including Ocala National Forest. In November of 1908, Roosevelt signs into existence the Ocala National Forest, the oldest national forest east of the Mississippi River, and the nation's southernmost national forest. It was created to protect the world's largest contiguous sand pine scrub.
That same year, Roosevelt established the Chokwawachee National Forest in Florida's Panhandle that later was transferred to the Armed Services in 1940 and became Eglin Air Force Base. Is not St. Augustine lovely? Other Teddy Roosevelt facts connections to Florida. Roosevelt and his Rough Riders stayed in Tampa before sailing to Cuba in 1898 to fight in the Spanish-American War. The Theodore Roosevelt area in Jacksonville is a 600-acre natural treasure of hardwood forests, wetlands, and scrub vegetation. It's within the Timucuan Preserve and has more than 5 miles of hiking trails. Roosevelt, in October of 1905, visited St. Augustine and delivered historic addresses and stayed at the luxurious Ponce de Leon Hotel, which is now Flagler College. In a letter to his daughter Ethel, Roosevelt described the trip to the oldest city in the U.S. Is not St. Augustine lovely? And he later added, last night we had a banquet warranted to make your hair stand on end. Dave Osborne is a regional features editor of the Naples Daily News and News Press. And now we'll read some stories from the inspiration section of today's paper. Duval and Nassau projects awarded AARP grants, funds to help with senior programs. And this story is by Beth Reese Cravey of the Jacksonville, Florida Times Union, USA Today Network. Four Jacksonville-area nonprofits received grants from the AARP's 2026 Community Challenge, an $8.3 million program that funded 750 projects nationwide. The goal is making communities livable for people of all ages, especially older adults, according to the Senior Advocacy Organization. The four projects in Duval and Nassau counties reflect growing demand for practical local solutions that help residents stay connected, safe, and independent. The nonprofits receiving grants were the Fernandina Beach Main Street. They received $15,000 to help downtown businesses improve accessibility and pedestrian navigation through the All Access Main Street program. Recognizing the growing market of older adults and individuals with disabilities, according to the nonprofit. It is so important to make historical communities accessible to residents of all ages, board member Jennifer Rimmer said. This grant provides us with the ability to take All Access Main Street to the next level, educating other communities on the accessibility needs of an aging community and for those with disabilities. Timucuan Parks Foundation of Jacksonville received $14,602 to update accessibility at Castaway Island Preserve, a nature park, with entry kiosks, benches, and clear signage. We're hoping this project will bring a lot of joy to the families and seniors in our community, Executive Director Fred Richards said. Providing resting areas throughout Castaway Island Preserve will give seniors important spaces to gather together, relax, and simply enjoy nature. The Springfield Preservation and Revitalization Council of Jacksonville, they received $10,782 to transform an underused outdoor area at the Maple L. Singleton Senior Center into a community garden with raised beds and accessible seating. My hope is that this community garden will draw attention to the Senior Center, which is an incredible community resource, while allowing seniors to stay active through gardening and growing their own food, Executive Director Michael Haskins said. Pillars Home Beautification and Maintenance Incorporated of Jacksonville received $2,500 for home repairs and yard improvements for 10 Jacksonville households during a September 19th service day. Pillars volunteers and local partners serve communities in Florida, Alabama, and Georgia through hands-on service, whether it's maintaining homes, transforming yards, or supporting neighbors in need. According to its website, we work to build safer, cleaner, and more connected communities. Communities across Florida are eager for real solutions that boost mobility,
connection, and quality of life, AARP Florida State Director Jeff Johnson said. These projects will bring real improvements to Duval and Nassau counties by improving accessibility, transportation methods, pedestrian safety, and digital literacy across the region. Since 2017, AARP has invested $24.3 million toward 2,100 livability projects nationwide, including 24 in Florida this year, totaling about $200,000. For more information, go to aarp.org, livablecommunities/communitychallenge. And for more good news, Baker and Nassau seniors stock up with FPL meal kits. And this story is also by Beth Reese Cravey of the Jacksonville, Florida Times-Union, USA Today Network. Florida Power and Light distributed hurricane preparedness meal kits to seniors in Baker and Nassau counties with the help of the Florida Council on Aging and its county affiliates. The meal kits are designed for seniors who may not be able to leave their homes or receive home-delivered meals after the storm. They include 3 days of shelf-stable, nutritious food, water, and snacks, and a hurricane preparedness guide with tips and resources, according to the utility. Carol Saviak, FPL External Affairs Manager, said it is heartwarming to be able to give back to our senior customers and help make sure they're prepared. The Atlantic hurricane season runs from June 1st to November 30th. For more information on how to prepare, go to fpl.com/storm.html. And we have some nonprofit tidings. New CEO is named for nonprofit Pine Castle, and this is by Beth Reese Cravey of the Jack.

and doing my very best to share Pine Castle's mission of empowering adults with intellectual and developmental disabilities, she said. Board Chairman Tim Anderson said Rogers' passion for our mission, her collaborative leadership style, and her genuine desire to build relationships made her the ideal CEO. Rogers said she will spend her first 90 days on the job getting to know everyone, which will help her identify the nonprofit's needs. You are listening to the WJCT Radio Reading Service for Sunday, August 16th, 2026. Now I'm going to read some stories from the weekend exclusive. Nibblenomics, How Costco Makes a Fortune from Free Samples One Bite at a Time. And this story is by Jessica Ginn of the USA Today Network. Caitlin Johnson has a motto she swears by. I don't tell Costco what I need. Costco tells me what I need. Patio set? You can't beat the price. Dyson vacuum on sale? Number 9734. Suddenly, I need a new vacuum. What's that in the baked goods? Who am I to say no to cake? Another surefire way Costco routinely works its mojo on this 34-year-old advertising executive from Long Island, New York. She loves the free samples, everything from cinnamon raisin cookies to baked cauliflower. Wait, cauliflower? Stay with me here. I walked right past it twice, but I kept watching these people, and they're like, oh my gosh, this is amazing. So finally, I'm like, all right, there's something to this, said Johnson, who has two refrigerators to house her Costco hauls. I walked out with two of them. In fact, she takes home out 8 out of 10 samples she tries. Wow, Johnson said. That's the first time I've admitted that out loud. No such thing as a free lunch? Don't tell Costco. People love free food, and so does Costco. It makes a fortune from it. Costco won't say how much or anything else on the subject, but no retailer is more famous for its sample smorgasbord. The savory bites and sweet mini-treats have spawned legions of viral sketches and hot takes. Internet personalities take laps around the aisles to return for seconds and thirds, often in disguise. They forage for clicks by consuming nothing but Costco sample calories for a day or three, hitting every single sample station, and by picking vendors' trays clean of soup dumplings and strawberry cheesecake before anyone else can try them. Then there are those odd people's reactions to an ordinary slice of salami or a cup of chocolate milk. Whenever I'm presented with a sample of food that I've already had before and I know I like it, I pretend like I've never had it. I don't know why, stand-up comedian Josh Sneed recently joked. I'm just like, what is this, cheese? Am I saying that right? Cheese? Oh, that's good. Sneed, who's 49, doesn't just get his material from Costco. He gets everything there. He used to drive an hour to a Costco on the other side of Cincinnati until a warehouse opened 10 minutes from his house. One of the top-selling points of Costco? Feasting the samples, of course. This is how gluttonous I am. I'll taste something and like it, and I'll know that my son won't. So I'll tell him I think he'll just like it just so that he'll take a little bite and then hand the rest to me and I can have a second serving, he said. I hate that I have a method for Costco samples, but hey, you know, you and I are talking for USA Today, so it can't be that bad, right? But the free samples aren't really free. Studies show these tasty handouts thrill shoppers and keep them coming back for more. Free samples are such a staple of the cardholder experience that shoppers grieved when Costco temporarily suspended them during the COVID-19 pandemic. There is a real commercial impetus behind samples, but they are also part of the appeal of Costco and have a halo effect of showing Costco looks after its customers. Neil Saunders, the managing director of Global Data Retail, told USA Today. Of course, free samples are not really gratis. They send a subliminal message, buy me, and often people do. Saunders says the membership perk is a clever tactic to coax shoppers to try new things and top off their already

0: but he fully loaded carts with even more Costco loot. The proposition is simple. One nibble in exchange for the purchase of a full-size product. Shoppers who sample something in store are always more likely to buy the product, he said. It's basically a marketing activity that boosts revenue. And this marketing activity doesn't just goose sales. Free samples drive loyalty that can be measured in the cha-ching of annual fees from Costco's 145 million card-carrying members. The cherry on top for shoppers? Profit from those membership dues pads the bottom line and helps Costco sell everything from pretzel bagels to Wagyu beef at lower prices. Why are Costco free samples so hard to resist? Samples are the highlight of family date night at Costco for Caitlin Melly, who's 28, and her husband, who, with their 9-month-old son in tow, snacked their way through the aisles. Both personal trainers, the New Jersey couple makes a habit of reading the ingredients before buying anything and, as a rule, doesn't take home the samples. They're all terrible for you, but it's like they're out. We might as well try them. Just one bite isn't going to hurt us, Melly said. The last Costco shopping trip was the exception. Melly couldn't help but snap up a container of organic mango salsa after tasting it on Siete chips. It was so good, she said. Is it already gone? Almost, she said. We went on Monday and today's Wednesday. The surprise assortment of free samples become a vital and visceral part of the Costco experience, said Ainer Tall, a behavioral economist and visiting professor at the University of Maryland. That initial taste of a new food can create a lasting first impression, a taste memory that whets the appetite for that food and other foods like it, Tall said. Free samples also take the guesswork out of a purchase. After taste testing Linder truffles or braised short ribs, you know if you like them or not. So Costco, through the company Club Demonstration Services that manages the in-store samples, takes great care to engineer an expertly flavorful bite, said Dan Ehrlich, a professor of psychology and behavioral economics at Duke University. That single morsel primes people to view the samples as a unique and special treat. While the flavor may not be more intense than any other bite of food, it feels that way because of the intensity of our attention to it in that moment, he said. And, unlike other bite-sized treats, this one doesn't cost us anything, making it that much harder to resist. Such is the allure of free stuff, said Ehrlich, who once hired a tattoo artist to give out free tattoos at a party. He was amazed by how many people who had never contemplated a tattoo got one on the spot. The other thing about free stuff, it creates a social commitment, an impulse to reciprocate, and Costco shoppers often do so by depositing the bulk version in their carts, Ehrlich said. For years, Costco observers David and Susan Schwartz have watched samples fly off shelves and into shopping carts, not just from the sidelines. While working on their book, The Joy of Costco, A Treasure Hunt from A to Z, the husband and wife team dined on warehouse samples around the globe, some more unusual than others. In Asia, they sampled vodka, and in Sweden, prosciutto, carved from a whole leg by a vendor in a pleated chef hat. It's clear that the sampling is one of the most popular things that goes on in the warehouse, David said. Susan says samples got her hooked on Costco croissants. Her grandson, who mainly subsists on a diet of pizza and chicken nuggets, discovered a healthier alternative, Madras lentils, thanks to Costco. Samples appear to everybody, she said. Our love-hate relationship with Costco samples. Well, maybe not everybody. Jesse Fernandez, a 41-year-old comedian and self-proclaimed Costco superfan from San Mateo, California, mostly skips the sample lines, making exceptions only for comfort foods like pizza and macaroni and cheese. But he rarely buys what he tastes. The best samples are the things that are the worst for me, he said. So after that one decadent bite, I just say, thank you, Costco, for this little treat. Then I go buy my very boring, low-sodium, low-cholesterol, low-anything food. Free food can also bring out the worst in people. Some belly up to the sample station to graze on pizza rolls and trail mix like it's an all-you-can-eat buffet. The internet has more than a few names for these freeloaders: locusts, jackals, zombies, trash pandas, even vultures. I grab one, do a loop around the aisle, grab another one, do another loop, repeat until full, move on to the next sample, one person confessed on Facebook. The offenders who spark the most outrage are those who park themselves in front of the sample stations, blocking the store's major arteries and snarling the traffic. Some even get physical, shoving fellow shoppers aside or cutting in line to get first dibs. In rare cases, food fights lead to fisticuffs. Vendors reserve their ire for those with the chutzpah to order a la carte, making special requests for extra crispy quesadillas, brie cheese without the cracker, a bigger helping of peppermint bark, or a freshly cooked order of pork loin heated to 165 degrees instead of 145 degrees. The habit that grates on Costco employees? Shoppers who abandon their sticky, half-eaten samples and dirty cups, napkins, toothpicks, and wrappers in their carts and maroon the products they sampled but never intended to actually buy on random shelves, leaving warehouse employees to clean up after them. Members, one anonymous worker chided shoppers on Reddit, we are not your maids. The feeding frenzy can get so bad that some members lose their appetite altogether. Anybody else here that never eats the free samples? One curmudgeon asks on Reddit. I don't think I've touched any of them in 20 years. Never. I hate them, one person responded. I know that's a semi-unpopular opinion, but the absolutely feral behavior of other members around the sample tables just puts me off. But even never samplers are eventually tempted by something. One person caved to the test, the Thai mango gummies. They were actually pretty good, the Reddit editor said, so I bought some. Shoppers who sample something in store are way more likely to buy the product. Neil Sanders, Managing Director of Global Data Retail. And also from the Weekend Exclusive, Americans are retiring years earlier than planned. Most wish they had saved more. This is by Daniel DeVries of the USA Today Network. Americans are retiring sooner than they expect, and most retirees wish they had done a better job of saving. Those are the conclusions of a recent report from TIAA Institute, a research arm of the retirement services provider. The findings are probably related, TIAA leaders say. Workers who retire early have less time to save, and their savings must cover a longer period. Roughly three-quarters of retirees surveyed said they regretted not saving earlier in their lives. Nearly three-quarters said they wished they had saved more. People are expressing regret, said Surya Koluri, head of TIAA Institute. That's a powerful emotion. We can take that emotion and apply it to people who have not left the workforce. In the July 22 report, Bridging the Gaps in Retirement Expectations, the average retiree said they had retired at age 57. Of those retirees, 52% said they retired earlier than expected, while only 6% said they retired later than planned. The average working American in the survey, by contrast, said they expect to retire at 62, 5 years later. The survey reached 1,591 adults ages 22 to 75. The survey joins a larger body of research that shows American workers tend to retire before they had planned to and before they are ready. Two annual surveys, given by the Employee Benefit Research Institute and the Trans-American Center for Retirement Studies, both show that American workers tend to retire around age 62. Most workers don't plan to retire that early. According to the latest EBRI survey, the average worker expects to retire at 65, According to TransAmerica, 39% of workers plan to retire after 70, if at all. Workers often map out retirement plans around 2 or 3 milestone ages. One is 65, when Medicare becomes available. Another is 62, when most retirees become eligible for Social Security. A third is 67, which Social Security regards as full retirement age for most workers. In the end, however, most workers don't get to choose when they retire. Retirement often hits suddenly and unexpectedly via a corporate layoff or a household health setback. It could be a health incident, it could be caregiving, it could be displacement, it could be AI, Kaluri said. Retiring early and unexpectedly can have a profound impact on a retirement plan. Let's say a worker plans to save $500,000 to retire at 65 and to use the savings and Social Security to fund a 20-year retirement. Now let's say that worker gets laid off at 60 and can't find another job. That means they have 5 fewer years to save for retirement, and those savings must fund 5 more years of retirement. On top of those setbacks, the early retiree isn't yet eligible for Social Security or Medicare. One takeaway from the survey, Kaluri said, is that workers need to plan for a retirement that may come sooner than they think. Workers can plan to retire at 65, he said, but they should save enough to cover a retirement that begins earlier and lasts longer. Given this data, I would say let's do 3 scenarios, he said. Let's do 57, 62, and 65. Workplace retirement savings plans are more important than ever in meeting those goals, the TIAA Institute report indicates. In the survey, 70% of workers said they had access to a 401k-type plan, and 89% of those workers said they were enrolled. 3/5 of workplace retirement savers said they had been automatically enrolled. Auto-enrollment is viewed as key to the future success of retirement saving because that feature tends to raise savings rates. Starting in 2025, most new 401k plans had to automatically enroll employees rather than leave the decision to them. Here are some tips for workers to boost retirement savings. Max out tax-advantaged retirement savings. Consider setting aside as much as you can in tax-favored retirement accounts. The 401k already has high contribution limits at $24,500 in 2026. If you're near retirement, consider pushing your savings as close to the maximum as you can afford. Americans 50 and older can save even more with catch-up contributions which push the annual 401k limit to $32,500. A smaller subset of savers in the 60 to 63 age range get an even higher catch-up limit of $35,750. Individual retirement accounts contribution limits are lower at $7,500 or $8,600 for 50 and older. Keep working if you can. Postponing retirement, even by a year or two, can be a powerful tool for building retirement savings. A Stanford University study found that delaying retirement by just 3 to 6 months had the same impact on retirement savings as raising a person's 401k contribution rate by a full percentage point for 30 years. Let's say you put off retirement for a year. In that year, you can max out retirement savings, potentially adding tens of thousands of dollars to your account. And you won't be drawing down your savings, which means they'll last longer once you do retire. Build up cash reserves. The closer your retirement date, the more likely you will soon need to tap your savings for living expenses. Ideally, you should have some of those savings in cash. A wise goal, retirement experts say, is to amass at least a year's worth of living expenses in cash or cash equivalent accounts, such as high yield savings or money market funds. You are listening to the WJCT Radio Reading Service for Sunday, August 16th, 2026. And now I'm going to read some stories from the Reasons section, or some Your Turn articles. Our first one is, Duval simply can't keep all old skill schools in service. And this is a Your Turn article by Alan Bliss, a guest columnist. Being true to your school, as the Beach Boys sang in 1963, became a pop anthem because it spoke to a near universal experience for Americans. Whether we attended public or private schools, our years inhabiting their classrooms, hallways, cafeterias, and gyms were the most formative of our lives. Schools are where most children begin to develop enduring relationships outside their immediate family. That's where we learn the lessons in the curricula and take in the less formal lessons of navigating relationships. If we're lucky, some of those relationships may carry us through a lifetime. That helps explain why every school is meaningful to those who have experienced it. And that is why schools are such powerful symbols of place and community, and it's why they are part of our identity as individuals. One of the standards by which we assess the preservation value of any old building is asking if it helps tell a meaningful story about the past. By any measure, schools answer that question with yes. However, aging schools, especially public schools, are in trouble. Here in Jacksonville and nationwide, according to the National Center for Education Statistics, school districts across the United States closed more than 1,000 schools in 2025 and 2026. Districts in Houston, Philadelphia, and Pittsburgh, as well as Broward County here in Florida, plan more closings next year. The reasons are several, starting with demographics. Declining American birth rates mean shrinking student populations. Throughout the 20th century, but especially during the baby boom decades of the 1940s through the 1960s, U.S. school districts added classroom space to accommodate new enrollment. A wave of new school construction followed the demographic curve. New high schools appeared, and older high schools became middle schools. Former middle schools turned into elementary schools, and new elementary schools popped up across suburban neighborhoods. All of those schools in high demand, when they were new, are now getting old, even as they are serving fewer and fewer students. Those trends are now combining to challenge local school districts, such as Duval County Public Schools. Declining enrollment due to fewer children means there is too much school capacity. On top of that, declining enrollment means fewer dollars are available with which to manage and maintain schools whose maintenance needs are increasing. Shrinking budgets, excess capacity, and growing costs all point to one conclusion, which is to decommission certain schools. Facing up to that difficult conclusion brings up another challenge, which is obsolescence. Schools built during the 1920s, when America's urban population abruptly soared, are now a century old. Schools built during the Cold War era for the baby boom generation are now approaching 60 and 70 plus years of service. Designed for functions that have drastically changed, they are past the point at which any building requires significant modernization. Old neighborhood schools are increasingly obsolete, functionally and economically, and hard to physically adapt to the 21st century. Any school, however public or private, that has been around since the glory years of public education's growth has by now become a beloved institution in its neighborhood, in its community, and in the hearts of its former students. It's easy to understand the passion that drives neighborhoods and alums to fight the possibility of closing their schools through the frequency of such fights will grow. Enrollments keep declining and the cost to operate schools keeps rising. School boards simply cannot keep all their beloved old schools in service. Preservation advocates and people who care about their school buildings must develop more ideas. In the years ahead, we will be devoting more thought effort and resources toward figuring out sustainable new uses for schools like Ortega Elementary, Kings Trail Elementary, and many others. The Jacksonville History Center continues to research models of adaptive reuse for aging school buildings and campuses because they help tell important stories about Jacksonville. That kind of authentic engagement is part of why there is a Jacksonville History Center. Alan J. Bliss is a Dr. CEO of Jacksonville History Center. Our next Your Turn article, vetoed measure would have Floridians choose naturopathy. And this is by Todd Robinson, a guest columnist. Governor Ron DeSantis has often spoken passionately about reducing government regulation, expanding healthcare freedom, and enabling Floridians to make their own choices. These avowed principles are precisely why his recent veto of CSSB 688 is so difficult to understand. For 67 years, Florida has maintained one of the nation's most restrictive laws governing naturopathy. Practicing naturopathy or even representing oneself as naturopathic in the Sunshine State is currently a felony of the third degree, according to Section 462 of Florida statutes. A bill to lift this restriction, designated CSSB 688, passed the Florida House and Senate with a huge majority in 2026 and would have finally allowed Floridians the freedom to choose naturopathy. Unfortunately, at the 11th hour, Governor Ron DeSantis vetoed the bill. The governor attempted to justify the veto in a letter that drastically misrepresents what CSSB 688 would have accomplished and provides illogical or incorrect arguments in support of his decision. The letter first claims that current Florida law already allows licensed professionals to use naturopathic methods. However, the governor's own Department of Health has persecuted licensed professionals simply for using the word naturopathic in their marketing. Dr. Tegan Fiedler, a naturopathic doctor and Florida licensed chiropractic physician, opened North Florida Naturopathic in Tallahassee in 2018. Shortly after opening, the Department of Health began investigating Fiedler for practicing naturopathy without a license, despite him being a fully licensed Florida health care professional. Fiedler ultimately prevailed, but only after spending thousands of dollars on legal fees while enduring years of stress and concern about possibly being charged with a third-degree felony. The experience nearly drove him out of the state. The governor further argued that Floridians already have access to natural remedy treatments because they do not require a prescription. Access is not the same as expertise, however. Any Floridian can indeed walk into a health food store to purchase natural remedies, but that is not the same as receiving individualized care from a licensed naturopathic doctor specifically trained to evaluate nutritional deficiencies, recommend evidence-based natural medicines, recognize and avoid herb, nutrient, or drug interactions, and monitor treatment response over time. The issue has never been whether Floridians can buy natural remedies. The issue is and remains whether Floridians deserve the freedom to access the care and expertise of licensed naturopathic doctors. The veto letter next claimed that the legislation may negatively impact Floridians who currently work in alternative medicine. However, Section 462.002 of CSSB 688 included unambiguous language that purposely did not prevent anyone from employing natural remedies as part of their practice. It also opened the market for naturopaths and traditional naturopaths to support their clients without fear of being charged with a felony. Not a single Floridian working in alternative medicine would have been hurt by CSSB 688. Many would have been helped. DeSantis disparagingly claimed that those wanting to be licensed naturopathic doctors in the state would have to seek postgraduate education outside the state, this is only true because schools cannot teach subjects that are a felony. There are multiple Florida-based schools wanting to start naturopathic medicine programs upon licensure, and letters were supplied to the governor declaring such intent. The governor's veto has ensured those programs will not get off the ground. Finally, DeSantis's veto argued that CSSB 688 created unnecessary bureaucratic hurdles by creating a board of naturopathic medicine. Every licensed health profession in Florida has oversight. Physicians, osteopathic physicians, acupuncture physicians, chiropractic physicians, dentists, pharmacists, psychologists, nurses, and countless others all operate under licensing boards. These boards establish education standards, define scopes of practice, investigate misconduct, and protect the public. CSSB 688 would have done nothing more radical than hold licensed naturopathic doctors to the same standards as all other health care professionals in Florida. DeSantis had a once-in-a-lifetime opportunity to sign a bill that would have fought government overregulation and allowed Floridians the freedom to choose naturopathy. His choice to veto CSSB 688 has perpetuated the total and absolute regulation of naturopathy. The state has denied Floridians the freedom to choose. The governor's veto is entirely without substance or merit. Floridians who care about naturopathy deserve to know the real reason he vetoed CSSB 688. Todd Robinson is the president of the Florida Naturopathic Physicians Association in Jacksonville Beach. And now for some letters to the editor. Our first letter, Florida school choice grew due to funding cuts to public education. I am responding to Katie Wilford's July 26 guest column about the teachers' union lawsuit and how it will impact Florida school choice. Her primary arguments are that choice is the norm in Florida, and it would be devastating to schools if the scholarships vanished. She complains that the union wants to be uniform. Her primary concern, however, is that the state provided tax funding upon which her school, Baker County Christian Co-op, depends, will discontinue. School choice in the K-12 years is widespread in Florida, but it has always been the norm since the passing of HB1 in 2023. That's a very short history for an existing norm. It's only possible because of the continued reduction over decades of federal, state, and local funding of public schools. The outcome is to substantially reduce the resources for the neediest in society and to shift it to those who have resources to support the educational alternatives they prefer. The idea that parents should receive funding from larger taxpayer resources to choose charter schools or private schools contorts the purpose of education into an individualistic commodity rather than a public good. When a student in any of these schools of choice succeeds, they certainly benefit from that process. However, our entire communities, states, and nation offer a socially functioning population and educated future generations. We are all responsible for the future. With school choice, wide swaths of our future generations will suffer from diminished educational resources to the detriment of a peaceful and prosperous future. Wilford's dismissive reference to those in Florida to be uniform belies a lack of knowledge of why that term gets used and who is identified by they. Article 9, Section 1 of the Florida Constitution was originally created during this 1968 revision, and its key modern components were added via a major voted approved amendments in 1998 and 2002. Within that section, it reads, adequate provisions shall be made by a uniform, efficient, safe, secure, and high-quality system of free public schools. They are the citizens of Florida, including Wilford. and that's by Kathy Fitzpatrick of Jacksonville. You have been listening to the WJCT Radio Reading Service for Sunday, August 16th, 2026. Thank you for listening. Enjoy the rest of your Sunday and enjoy your week.
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0: 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As the number of data centers across the U.S. continues to increase, so does public opposition to them. That has some cities changing their standards for what acceptable data center development looks like. Greg Hawney with member station KJZZ reports.
1: 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No rate hikes!
2: Protests against data centers like this one in Phoenix are becoming more common across the country. Niall Bunker is here today to tell Arizona's utility regulator it should not approve a 14% hike in electricity rates being requested by the state's largest power company, Arizona Public Service.
3: The public are the ones that are going to have to be at the brunt of making sure that these corporations and these shareholders are getting profits.
2: The power company says it needs to increase prices because their costs have increased, and they're investing to meet the unprecedented demand. The company says it's also asking to raise rates for large users, predominantly data centers, by 45%. In late July, it saw record demand 400 megawatts higher than last year's record. An analysis of early information shows data centers made up half of that growth. William Carter is among the dozens lobbying the utility regulator today.
4: I definitely think that data centers and large users should bear their own cost for whatever they want to do.
2: Pew Research report shows Arizona is one of the country's top data center hubs with over 180 either operating or in development. Now, cities here are reevaluating the standards they have to meet. For years, many city industrial development standards have been based on those established by a trade group called the American Society of Heating, Refrigerating, and Air Conditioning Engineers, or ASHRAE. Marcus Hassan, chair of the ASHRAE Data Center Committee, says their standard for data centers specifically are about 10 years old and needed updating.
5: It wasn't obsolete. It was still a go-to standard, and it was applicable.
2: Both data center development accelerating, ASHRAE published a new standard last year. And now it's creating an addendum to address overall water and energy use.
5: You could be consuming little water at the site, but the electricity you consume, that's being produced at a power plant somewhere, right? And the generation of electricity, depending on your geography, that can be very water intensive.
2: While Phoenix incorporates some of ASHRAE's data center standards and its building codes, it uses recommendations from 2022. Mayor Kate Gallego says the recent boom in data center demand means the city needs to go further.
6: We want data centers to care about our local communities and invest in a way that creates benefits locally.
2: Gallego recently signed on to a pact with about 40 other cities around the world encouraging more stringent data center standards. Those would make sure the buildings aren't built too close to residents, don't cause pollution, and that fossil fuels aren't used to power them.
6: We want sustainable, clean energy to power it, and we want data centers to consider and protect our water supplies.
2: And beyond resource concerns, Gallego says lack of transparency has also led to community outrage.
6: It's now pretty widely acknowledged that the data center community needs to do better about being a good neighbor.
2: The protesters like Niall Bunger want regulators to take action to protect the public as data center development continues.
3: Individuals are going to have higher electricity bills.
2: Arizona's utility regulator is expected to decide on how much the state's biggest power company can raise rates by the end of the year. Meanwhile, in June, Arizona's lawmakers voted to pause tax incentives for new data centers for the next 3 years. But the state saw 113 new applications for developments in the weeks before the pause went into effect. An industry trade group, the Arizona Technology Council, says data centers are a big driver of the state's $35 billion tech industry. The council's president, Steve Zylstra, said in a statement that he doesn't want to see the state abandon data centers. But he acknowledged the moratorium could be a way for Arizona to figure out how to accommodate the tech buildings responsibly. For NPR News, I'm Greg Hawney in Phoenix.
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9: 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Authorities in Walton County, Florida, say residents there approve of their local police cooperating with ICE.
10: Most people want immigration enforced. 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
9: Meanwhile, the county's construction and tourism industries rely on undocumented workers. We'll bring you more on that story coming up in hour two of All Things Considered this afternoon here on WJCT News 89.9.
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9: 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And it's 94 degrees in Jacksonville.
0: From NPR News, this is All Things Considered. I'm Mary Louise Kelly.
7: And I'm Juana Summers. Young adults are struggling to find affordable housing. A group of Gen Z women in Washington found cheap rent in an unexpected community, living with nuns. But now that home is closing. NPR's Windsor Johnston reports.
12: On the front porch of Ann Montgomery House in Northeast D.C., Sister Diane Roach thinks back to when she started the home. By nightfall, she'll lock the doors for the last time.
13: I'm 76, and something inside me just said this is it.
12: For 10 years, the house has given young women an affordable place to live while studying and launching careers in one of the nation's most expensive cities. Because the sisters own the home, they could offer rooms for well below market rent.
13: The stipend for a PhD is something like $700 a month. How are you supposed to support yourself on that? How do you live?
12: But affordability is only part of what the sisters wanted to offer. Residents cook meals, share dinner most nights, and gather each morning for a brief reflection. 23-year-old Abigail Bowman moved in after she landed a fellowship.
14: The financial component was large, but I think beyond that, I wouldn't have been able to live in the environment that D.C. was in with the work that I was doing if I didn't have that community aspect as well.
12: Mary Gardner was 24 when she found the house through a former resident while interning on Capitol Hill.
15: She's like, oh, you have to reach out to Sister Diane. There are these hip social justice sisters. And they have this intentional living community. I was like, great, social justice, perfect.
12: After draining days at work, Gardner says she would go home and vent to Sister Claire.
15: I would go off, and she'd just nod, and then she'd be like, but, and she'd find a silver lining. She's like our silver lining queen.
12: Their search for affordable housing reflects a broader challenge facing young adults across the country. Ingrid Gould Ellen is a housing professor at New York University.
16: They're just starting out in the labor market. They haven't had a chance to get their footing.
12: Many young workers cope with high rents by living with roommates, moving back home, or taking on long commutes. Ellen says pricing them out of major cities can stunt economic development.
16: If cities don't accommodate a variety of different housing types, it's going to make it very difficult for them to attract workers.
12: As the sun sets over Ann Montgomery House, current and former residents stream through the front door for one last celebration. Everyone gathers in the kitchen eating and reminiscing as a group sings along with an acoustic guitar. Later, Roach leads everyone in a traditional Greek circle dance in the living room. Bowman, who came back for the farewell party, says Roach will be hard to forget.
14: She definitely has the most moxie of any person I think I've ever met in my entire life.
12: As the evening winds down, Roach gathers everyone into a small prayer corner where she and the residents began each morning for the past decade. They sing hymns and read biblical passages. After tonight, Roach will move into an apartment where she'll live alone. She laughs thinking about the things she won't miss.
13: I will not mind having everything stay where I put it and not having to wonder, where is the top to this? Where did everything go?
12: Then her thoughts turn to what she's leaving behind.
13: Honestly, I think my apartment is not going to be home. I think home for me has to include community.
12: Now, Roach will have to figure out what home looks like somewhere else. Windsor Johnston, NPR News, Washington.
0: Every summer, for more than 20 years, families of children adopted from Kazakhstan have gathered at a New Hampshire summer camp to celebrate Kazakh culture. Iman Moin of New Hampshire Public Radio joined them for a traditional meal.
17: Dozens of people chat and chop vegetables next to a large metal cauldron called a kazan as it heats cooking oil over a campfire. They are preparing a traditional dish from Kazakhstan known as palau in Kazakh, or plov in Russian.
18: So we've got, well, rice, carrots, onions, beef, garlic, salt, pepper, and a lot of love.
17: That's Dan Goldberg, whose daughter is adopted from Kazakhstan. He's overseeing meal prep for a feast fit for nearly 40 people. It's an annual tradition at Zhailau, a week-long summer camp focused on Kazakh heritage that takes place every year in the Lakes region of New Hampshire. The campers are mostly American families with white parents and Gen Z children adopted from Kazakhstan. Kazakhstan is in Central Asia. It was part of the Soviet Union until 1991 and now shares its northern border with Russia and its eastern border with China. It has a population of 20 million people and is about the size of Argentina. The camp is run by the nonprofit Kazakh Aul of the U.S. It helps children with ties to Kazakhstan learn more about their culture and build community.
19: I was the only person adopted from Kazakhstan in my school. Nobody knew where it was. I have to explain to adults all the time where it is on a map.
17: Sara Remler came to the U.S. as an infant from Almaty, Kazakhstan in 2001.
19: And here, you don't have to explain any of that. You don't have to... Everybody knows where Kazakhstan is. You don't have to explain anything about who you are or where you come from or why you don't look like your parents.
17: The camp began when Remler and the other adoptees were children. It had classes on Kazakh language, music, and dance. Adoption from Kazakhstan was at its peak in the 2000s. Around 6,000 Kazakh children came to the U.S. before adoptions dropped off in 2012 when international regulations made the process harder. Now, the adoptees from the early aughts have become adults. The camp feels like a family reunion. Rosie Valancourt, who is now 29, was adopted from Kazakhstan as a child. The camp inspired her to connect with her heritage, and now she's found her birth mother.
20: I randomly, in high school, got a phone call, and it was from my birth mother's sister, who only speaks Russian, and I couldn't understand her. I had to find this translator.
17: Valancourt ended up double majoring in Russian and education in college.
20: Because I think that's the hardest part when you're adopted is, like, you sometimes feel lost when you're an American family, and so this is what I was able to do to kind of connect to my culture.
17: While Russian is considered the lingua franca in Kazakhstan's urban centers, Kazakh, a Turkic language, is the official post-Soviet state language. I got to hear both.
21: Can you say, like, hi, my name is Rosie in Russian?
19: Privyet, minya zovut Rosie.
21: Could you say, hello, my name is Sara?
19: Yeah. Minyan Atom Sara.
22: Actually, we need the onions first.
17: Back at the campfires while the beef is cooking, people slice trays of dough for another classic Kazakh food, barsak, or fried dough.
23: To me, it's sort of like a beignet if we had powdered sugar and sprinkled it all over it.
17: Maddie Goldberg was also adopted from Kazakhstan as a young child. Now an adult, she wields an improvised frying basket made of a colander taped to sticks.
24: We are frying the barsak. We have the oil, and it takes a while, which is a lot. And then we take the pizza dough, but we slide it down the side so that there's no splashing. We let it fry, and then we just flip it so that it's fried on both sides.
17: Once the massive trays of palau and barsak are placed on picnic tables, Rosie Valancourt and the other campers begin their long-awaited feast.
19: For me, it's the once a year I have this food, and it tastes like home. Right. So I was adopted at the age of 4, so I do remember a little bit more of the food, and American food is so different.
17: Now that the initial child campers are mostly in their 20s, they're stepping up and managing the camp's present and future. Valancourt is optimistic that there will be a new generation of child campers someday.
19: Eventually, I'm hoping, you know, in the years to come, like, we'll start having kids, and so that'll be the future of this camp.
17: For NPR News, I'm Iman Moin in New Hampshire.
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3: 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My name is David Ness, and for the next 1 hour, we're going to be reading the front section of the Washington Post for today, Monday, August 17. Here's the first article, which is entitled, Angry at the Supreme Court, Liberals Push a Slew of Plans for Overhauling It. As the midterms near, Democrats are proposing adding more justices, limiting their terms, and more. One bill proposes increasing the number of Supreme Court justices from 9 to 13. Another would cut their lifetime terms to 18 years. Others would create an enforceable ethics code and place standards on how the court rules from its relatively opaque shadow docket. The latest wave of proposals to overhaul the Supreme Court have reached something of a fever pitch over the past few months as Democrats grow increasingly frustrated with the court's rightward turn. While the court blocked several of President Donald Trump's key initiatives this past term, it also delivered significant conservative victories that pared back the 1965 Voting Rights Act, loosened campaign finance rules, and increased presidential power. Democrats' anger is fueled by a conviction that many of these rulings are more about politics than the law. There is constant and building dismay about the increasingly appalling record of the court, Senator Sheldon Whitehouse, Democrat of Rhode Island, who recently introduced a terms limits bill, said in an interview, and I think the continuing interest in reform springs from continued dismay and concern about the court's misbehavior. The pitches coincide with record levels of disapproval of how the Supreme Court is doing its job, as well as perceptions that the justices are ruling based on their ideology, a viewpoint largely embraced by liberals, according to a July Washington Post Ipsos poll. Those perceptions have only magnified as the justices have weighed in on issues that could directly affect the upcoming midterm elections. House Minority Leader Hakeem Jeffries, Democrat of New York, said Thursday there are a variety of different options that are on the table, and I think we cannot foreclose on any single one of them. Conservatives dismiss the proposals as efforts by liberals to intimidate and undermine a court that is not ruling the way they want. All of these reforms are because the left does not like the decisions coming out of the court, Mike Frangosa, a former chief counsel to Senator Mitch McConnell, Republican of Kentucky, said in an email. The goal is to intimidate the court into changing the course of decisions. It is reprehensible. Liberals concede the measures cannot succeed without Democrats solidly in control of Congress, and even then only if the filibuster is eliminated. Otherwise, any proposal would require 60 votes in the Senate, which is highly unlikely. Last month, White House and other Senate Democrats proposed a law that would limit justices' terms to 18 years. Under that system, a president would nominate a justice every other year, a design intended to maintain a measure of ideological balance on the bench. Some advocates say specified terms also would lower the stakes of Supreme Court confirmation battles, since they would not be for lifetime appointments. These battles in recent years have become all-out nasty and often personal. Even in a Congress like this one, where those bills have no chance of passage, it is really important to file them and to stand by them, because they reassure people there is in fact a mechanism by which the court could be restored to some degree of better order, White House said. Democrats in 2020 also offered a flurry of plans to overhaul the Supreme Court, angered that Trump was able to name three justices thanks to maneuvering by McConnell, who at that time was the Senate Majority Leader. But President Joe Biden did not pursue those proposals, and the court solidified conservative majority has since overturned a string of precedents, including those guaranteeing the right to an abortion and upholding key parts of the Voting Rights Act, prompting fresh fury among liberals. Congressional Democrats have introduced about a dozen proposals in recent months for revamping the court. They call for expanding its size, requiring the justices to place certain assets into blind trusts, and creating standards for the court's emergency docket, critically referred to as the shadow docket. In emergency docket cases, the justices have been criticized for ruling on consequential matters based on a limited record while offering relatively brief explanations for their decisions. Democrats outside the Beltway are also pitching court reform. Former Vice President Kamala Harris, whom some Democrats expect to run again for president in 2028, said at a recent event that we need to revisit the notion of expanding the court to 13 justices. James Tallarico, a Democrat running for U.S. Senate against Republican Ken Paxton, has called for an overhaul of the Supreme Court, including term limits and a binding code of conduct. In an interview with The Griot, Tallarico described the court's recent rulings on civil rights, including a recent decision that weakened the Voting Rights Act, as a five-alarm fire. Black Texans, black Americans have been ringing the alarm about the Supreme Court, Tallarico said, and I think it's time for all of us to realize the crisis we face on the highest court in this country. Tom Jipping, a senior fellow at Advancing American Freedom, an advocacy organization founded by former Vice President Mike Pence, argued that such criticisms only highlight Democrats' fixation with results rather than the law, exposing their calls for reform as superficial. They never say how the Supreme Court got it wrong on the law, Jipping said. The only thing they do is mention the result and tack on a few bombastic pejoratives. The court has regularly undergone periods of fierce scrutiny. Under Chief Justice Earl Warren in the 1950s and 60s, conservatives complained bitterly that it was making up new liberal doctrines. Most notably, President Franklin Roosevelt, frustrated by the justices' rejection of many elements of the New Deal, in 1937 proposed expanding the court, leading to pushback from Republicans as well as many fellow Democrats. Still, some academics say the current Supreme Court faces real problems unrelated to its ideological composition. The High Court has turned into a political football in which justices on both sides are expected to vote along ideological lines on the most controversial issues, said Daniel Epps, a law professor at Washington University who has advocated for efforts to depoliticize the court. Gone are the days of the swing justices like Anthony Kennedy, Sandra Day O'Connor, and Lewis Powell, Jr., all Republican-appointed justices whose votes were less predictable when it came to hot-button issues such as affirmative action, abortion, and LGBTQ+ rights, Epps noted. This is the first time where you have a court where the ideology really maps onto partisan affiliation, Epps said. Epps and Vanderbilt Law School professor Ganesh Sitraman argued in a 2019 paper against popular proposals such as term limits and expanding the court size. They say both risk further politicizing the court. Instead, Epps and Sitraman have suggested a lottery model in which cases would be decided by panels of justices selected randomly from a pool similar to the way federal appeals courts decide cases. They have also recommended a balanced bench structure in which the court would be composed of an equal number of justices selected by Democrats and Republicans, with an additional judge selected from a lower court to break ties. Chief Justice John Roberts Jr. and his colleagues have repeatedly said they issue rulings based on the law, not their political biases. But critics argue that the growing perception, among liberals at least, that the court is politically driven risks hurting its credibility in a way that could be damaging for the long term. The court only works as an institution if it is capable of deciding the hard cases in ways that seem credible to the country, Epps said. And if you have half the country that just sees the court as a partisan institution, and the court behaves in a way that seems largely consistent with that, half the country just can be like, screw those guys. Next article, out of the White House. Trump says White House needs military complex as courts block his ballroom. When Trump first unveiled his plans for the new East Wing addition, he said it was needed to host VIP guests. More recently, he is calling it a desperately needed national security structure. President Donald Trump initially insisted he needed to build a White House ballroom to entertain VIP guests. The president and his deputies have lately focused on a different argument. It is crucial for national security. The desperately needed national security structure must be completed, Trump wrote on his Truth Social platform Friday night, hours after administration officials asked the Supreme Court to let them finish the controversial project. The lengthy post never mentioned the word ballroom. Instead, it focused on the military complex being constructed underneath and called the preservation group that brought the suit that blocked the construction treasonous, who revealed top military secrets. On Sunday, Trump followed up with an AI-generated video depicting himself walking with the nation's first president, George Washington, through the planned ballroom stocked with dining tables. Thank you, George, for some of your brilliant ideas on this great military complex ballroom, Trump wrote on his Truth Social platform, again conflating the two parts of the project. An appeals court ordered administration officials to halt construction on the ballroom by August 21 unless the project is authorized by Congress, which will not happen given that lawmakers are on recess with no plans to return before the end of the month. Congressional leaders have also shown little interest in prioritizing the project ahead of the midterms, and the White House has not pushed the issue on Capitol Hill. Instead, Trump has sought to press his case in court, arguing the ballroom is necessary to protect him and future presidents. He and his lawyers have contended the ballroom is inseparable from the underground military complex, which the appeals court said Trump is allowed to continue building. The lower section does not work without the upper section, and likewise the upper section does not work without the lower, Trump wrote Friday night, reversing the administration's argument from last year that the ballroom and the military complex could be constructed separately. It is all one highly integrated unit. Trump deputies have sought to help him bolster that case. The leaders of the FBI, CIA, Secret Service, and other agencies told the Supreme Court on Friday that the ballroom was needed to provide a secure meeting space for the president and other leaders, referencing threats from Iran, potential drone attacks, and other risks. They said the ballroom was part of a broader push to fortify the White House grounds. If there was ever a drone attack on the White House, the ballroom would even be a sacrificial outer cover to protect the people and military complex underneath, Army Secretary Daniel Driscoll wrote in an affidavit. The administration also divulged new information about potential threats to the president. A senior Secret Service official told the Supreme Court on Friday that security instances involving the White House complex have prompted officials to elevate their internal emergency response condition 12 times so far this year. Democrats, preservationists, and other critics of the ballroom have said arguments over the president's security should remain separate from questions about whether Trump had the authority to demolish the East Wing, solicit hundreds of millions of dollars in private donations, and begin building a 90,000-square-foot ballroom addition without getting approval from Congress. A U.S. District Court judge and a divided federal appeals panel this year have both ruled that Trump must halt construction on the ballroom, but could continue building the underground military complex. Each court has seriously and carefully considered the administration's asserted national security concerns. The National Trust for Historic Preservation, a nonprofit that sued to stop ballroom construction, said in a statement Friday. And each court has ruled that while underground bunker construction can continue, ballroom construction must stop. Trump has repeatedly attacked the National Trust, which Congress charged with helping preserve historic buildings. In his Truth Social post Friday, he also claimed the trust was shown confidential plans of the military complex and that it was told not to file suit. Trust officials have said they were never shown confidential documents about the military complex, that they received no requests from the administration before filing their lawsuit, and that the only person to publicly disclose information about the military complex has been Trump. The president has repeatedly discussed the military project in public remarks and on social media, including posting AI-generated images of a potential drone facility atop the ballroom. The administration has also sought to shore up criticism of the ballroom's design by invoking national security. Architects and preservationists have complained that Trump's decision to build the ballroom as tall as the White House mansion itself will detract from the iconic structure. Even some of Trump's appointees on federal arts and building panels that reviewed the ballroom project questioned whether the original design was too large and could impede the public's views of the White House. Administration officials on Friday told the Supreme Court that the hulking ballroom would shield the White House grounds and reduce the threat of sniper and drone attacks. In his affidavit, Driscoll argued that the ballroom height should not be changed. From a civil engineering perspective, this outer layer forces the detonation to occur at a designated distance, creating a critical air gap known as standoff or attic depth, the Army secretary wrote. Any reduction in this depth will fundamentally compromise mathematically validated blast attenuation parameters and lead to catastrophic structural failure of the underlying node. Trump and the administration have not abandoned arguments about needing a lavish ballroom to entertain guests. In his own affidavit, Secretary of State Marco Rubio argued that a new expansive White House ballroom is necessary because of diplomatic protocol. In my work with heads of state and foreign ministers, I am frequently hosted in reception facilities that are visually impressive and reflective of the wealth and beauty of the nations I am visiting, Rubio told the Supreme Court on Friday, contrasting those trips with the confined quarters of the White House. Instead, we must currently host such visits in plastic or canvas tents on the South Lawn, with unsafe and unsanitary portable bathrooms and accommodations unbecoming our national stature. Trump also has repeatedly touted the aesthetics and trappings for his planned ballroom, which he helped design. Trump on Friday night first posted images of him giving George Washington a tour of the ballroom, although the images inadvertently raised their own questions about diplomatic protocol. The U.S. flags hanging in Trump's ballroom's post only had 11 stripes, not 13. Legal experts have said it is unclear whether Trump's arguments will sway the Supreme Court given the novel issue surrounding the demolition of the East Wing, the construction of the new ballroom, and the invocations of executive authority. The White House arguments about the urgency of completing the project have also been rebuffed by lower court judges. While I take seriously the government's concerns regarding the safety and security of the White House grounds and the president himself, the existence of a large hole beside the White House is, of course, a problem of the president's own making. U.S. District Judge Richard Leon, who first blocked work on the ballroom, wrote earlier this year. Next article, politics, blanch on whether the DOJ will be independent. I'm not going to pledge that. The newly sworn-in Attorney General rejected the idea of an independent Justice Department, lent support to Jeanine Pirro, and declared the Anti-Weaponization Fund dead. Attorney General Todd Blanche rejected the idea of a Justice Department independent from the White House, saying he would take into account President Donald Trump's views when directing federal law enforcement. Will I take the President of the United States' view on something into consideration? Yes, of course. And I hope every Attorney General in history would not answer that question differently, Blanche said Sunday on NBC News Meet the Press. Post-Watergate norms have largely shielded the Justice Department's work from the White House interference, but Blanche has often defended the president's right to weigh in on the department. In April, he told reporters the president had a right and a duty to offer opinions on criminal prosecutions. Blanche was sworn in last week to lead the Justice Department following a contentious confirmation process, including concerns from Democrats and a handful of Republicans that Blanche would politicize the department. Blanche, a former criminal defense attorney for Trump, was nominated to the position after Pam Bondi's exit in the spring. He served as Deputy Attorney General under Bondi. He has since faced questions from lawmakers over his willingness to push back on the president. He has also been questioned about Trump's proposed anti-weaponization fund that could benefit convicted participants in the January 6, 2021 attack on the Capitol and whether the federal government should gain access to state voter rolls. Blanche, Trump would not ask him to do something unethical or illegal. Speaking on Meet the Press on Sunday, Blanche rejected the idea an attorney general should act independently of the president, saying, "No, I'm not going to pledge that." He said he would welcome the opinions of the president as he would those of any other citizen. Blanche said, "Trump would never ask me to do something unethical or illegal." This narrative that's mostly pushed by the left and pushed by the media that the president's going to pull me aside and ask me to do something illegal is completely a false narrative, not true, will not happen, and has not happened, Blanche said Sunday. Under Blanche, several senior career officials were ousted from the Justice Department, many of whom later said the White House had politicized the department's work. Democrats have accused the department of targeting political enemies of the president, including former FBI Director James Comey and New York Attorney General Letitia James. Speaking on Fox News Sunday, Blanche said he would feel comfortable disagreeing with Trump if needed and that the president appreciates hearing dissent. Anti-weaponization fund is dead, Blanche says. Blanche insisted that Trump's proposed $1.8 billion anti-weaponization fund was dead.

the reflecting pool on the National Mall. Trump, who touted a major renovation to the pool that led to discoloration and peeling liner, lashed out at Pirro for placing the blame for the project on the administration's contractor rather than vandals. I absolutely support U.S. Attorney Pirro, as does President Trump. Now, that's different than whether the president is extraordinarily frustrated at what happened in that case, Blanche said on Meet the Press. He added that he still felt there was potential vandalism, but that judging Pirro on a single case because of the evidence that we had is not fair. Blanche defends memo calling for privileged conversations with outside advisors. Blanche also defended a controversial Justice Department Office of Legal Counsel memo that said communication with advisors to the president, including those who are not on his payroll and have no formal connection to the administration, could be protected from Congress and the courts. The need for presidential confidentiality applies to communications with private advisors just as it does with government officials, said the opinion released last week. Democrats who hope to retake control of the House next year and conduct oversight of the administration reject the argument. Representative Robert Garcia, Democrat of California, the top Democrat on the House Oversight Committee, called the move dubious in a statement last week and said it creates an environment ripe for corruption that protects only the president and his friends. Garcia is the Democratic lead on House investigations into Trump's past connections with deceased sex offender Jeffrey Epstein. Blanche stood by the opinion Sunday, telling Fox News Sunday that it was just clarifying existing OLC opinions on this issue. We have to let a president feel like he can have frank conversations with individuals and get honest feedback about running this country, Blanche said. Trump administration will weigh taking voter rolls case to the Supreme Court. Blanche also would not rule out challenging cases the administration lost over accessing states' voter rolls even as far as the Supreme Court. Yes, absolutely, it is a possibility, Blanche told Meet the Press when asked if the issue could go to the higher court. Election integrity is something the president ran on, and the American people elected him. It is something that every American should care about. Trump signed an executive order in March demanding state voter rolls to ensure all voters are legally eligible citizens. While some states voluntarily handed them over, the majority refused, including Republican-controlled states such as Georgia and Utah. The U.S. Constitution gives states the power to set the times, places, and manners of holding elections for senators and representatives. The Trump administration has sued 30 states and D.C. for not turning over the voter rolls. It has lost 22 of the cases. We're not going to stop doing what I think every American should expect us to do, which is to make sure we have elections that are fair, Blanche said. This administration knows and, of course, understands that states administer elections, and that will always be the case, but it does not mean the federal government should play no role. Next article, out of the Middle East, U.S. commander calls mental health a priority after he visits the USS Lincoln. Amid reports of burnout and poor conditions on the USS Abraham Lincoln, Admiral Brad Cooper acknowledged that long stretches at sea can be challenging, but said some of the concerns were old news. The senior U.S. officer overseeing the war in Iran said Sunday that addressing mental health concerns is a high priority for the military days after reports emerged of burnout and poor conditions aboard the USS Abraham Lincoln. But Admiral Brad Cooper also said some of the concerns that had surfaced were old news. Cooper, the head of the U.S. Central Command, visited the aircraft carrier Sunday during a Middle East tour. He called his time aboard awe-inspiring and said he witnessed camaraderie, teamwork, and resilience. This does not mean that all is perfect, the admiral said as he acknowledged that long stretches at sea are uniquely challenging and tough. He said mental health is another aspect.

0: aspect of individual health and requires our attention just like physical health and spiritual health. The Lincoln's appointment has stretched more than a month past its seven-month schedule. Senate Democrats have pressed military leaders on reports of food and supply shortages, water contamination, sewage problems, deteriorating morale, and attempted suicides on the ship. The Military Times reported last week that at least two sailors have attempted to jump overboard, with the wife of one sailor saying burnout caused her husband to try to jump. Defense Secretary Pete Hegseth downplayed the reports last week, saying the situation has been completely misrepresented. When asked Friday whether the Lincoln's deployment had gone on too long, President Donald Trump said it was not nearly long enough. Cooper, in an opinion piece Sunday in the Wall Street Journal, said issues related to food, hot water, and other concerns were raised months ago and addressed by leaders. "What I found aboard the Lincoln is that many elements of those stories are old news," he wrote. U.S. officials have said the Lincoln will return home soon as part of a planned rotation. The Pacific-based aircraft carrier George Washington is expected to replace it. Acting Navy Secretary Hung Cao said in a statement Friday that the crew has been deployed in a combat zone for more than 200 days, carried out 10,000 sorties, and dropped 1.5 million pounds of ordnance. "It is also true," Cao said, "that a small number of mental health cases were treated with no loss of life and that meal plans were adjusted when fresh resupply was unavailable. Calls home were also limited when the operational threat was too high," he said. While emphasizing that mental health is a leadership priority for senior officers aboard the Lincoln, Cooper said that of the Navy's 11 active aircraft carriers, the Lincoln currently has among the lowest number of cases related to mental health. Admiral Mike Mullen, former chairman of the Joint Chiefs of Staff, told ABC This Week on Sunday that he spoke with Cooper after his visit and said the news that crew members were coming home had boosted their morale. Mullen said that reports of the ship's conditions were certainly of great concern, but that military officials are working these issues hard. "I also believe the truth probably lies somewhere in the middle." Next article, Layla, again a tropical storm pours on Hawaiian Islands. Weakened system still brings hurricane force winds, relentless rain. Layla weakened to a tropical storm Sunday after its eyewall skirted Hawaii without making landfall, but it continued to punish the state with hurricane force gusts and pounding rain, reaching a total of nearly 3 feet in places and sending raging torrents down mountainsides. A search and rescue mission, including the Civil Defense, the National Guard, and a Coast Guard helicopter, was launched, and flash floods apparently swept several occupied homes off their foundations in the coastal communities of Nalehu and Waunino, near the Big Island's southern tip, authorities said. "What makes this very challenging is that there is rushing water, there's debris, and there's boulders on the road, and it's dark," Hawaii County Mayor Kimo Alameda said early Sunday. At least one person died in a vehicle wreck on the South Point area of the Big Island, Governor Josh Green said Saturday. Honolulu was bearing the brunt of Sunday morning's weather as tropical storm conditions spread westward across the island chain. Honolulu Fire Department had launched dozens of weather-related responses by 2 a.m. local time Sunday, including 58 reports of downed trees, 39 blown roofs, 12 downed power lines, 12 arcing wire situations, and one swimmer rescue, according to a statement from the city. Much of the state remained under a flash flood warning, though the Big Island was downgraded to a flood advisory Sunday, according to the National Weather Service. Heavy rain, mudslides down trees, hecta flooding, and down power lines were among the biggest threats, Weather Service meteorologist Stephen Parker said. Basically, the best thing to do right now is just stay home for a bit longer, he said. The storm will not last forever, and once these kinds of threats get cleaned up, it'll be safe to be out and about again. Fewer than 60,000 homes and businesses were without power by 9:30 a.m. local time, down from more than 200,000 just a few hours earlier, according to the utility tracker PowerOutage.us. At least three hospitals were operating on generator power, the governor said. Powerful waves pounded the Big Island's coast as Layla slowly passed. Just missing landfall, the eyewall did not weaken and its winds pounded the mountainsides. Waterways swelled with fast-moving runoff on bands of rain blew nearly sideways. Tropical storm warnings were in effect for the islands of Maui, Molokai, Lanai, Kailua, Oahu, Kauai, and Niue, raising the possibility of destructive flooding and even wildfires kicked up by strong winds on the drier sides of the islands. The heaviest rain Sunday morning was falling on Lanai, Molokai, and Oahu, while the highest winds were gusts over 100 miles an hour at the towering Mauna Kea volcano on the Big Island, Parker said. As of 8 a.m. Sunday in Hawaii, Layla was centered about 65 miles southwest of Honolulu, with reports of wind gusts of nearly 70 miles an hour in Kanawe on Oahu. National Hurricane Center Director Michael Brennan said in an update. He said the storm was moving northwest at about 14 miles an hour and conditions across Kauai were expected to deteriorate during the day. Forecasters expect Layla to regain hurricane strength midweek once it is well west of the island chain. Some higher altitude places on the Big Island, dominated by Mauna Kea, have been hit with as much as 35 inches of rain. That is enough to loosen steep slopes where some of the 210,000 residents live off the grid in improvised housing. As the hurricane approached, shelters were opened, events were canceled, and ranchers were urged to leave their cattle in pastures rather than structures that might collapse. Many residents are still dealing with the aftermath of devastating floods in March and were taking precautions. Kate McClellan, a resident at Oahu's North Shore, was still waiting for the worst of the storm to strike after her power went out Sunday morning. She was glued to weather news monitoring Layla's progress. In March and April, her community was hit by back-to-back storms that moved slowly, leading to a couple weeks of heavy rain and high winds that kept residents on high alert. Memories of that storm were giving that same uncertainty and hesitation and panic and anxiety, McClellan said. The state's preparation and communication during the storm has been better than in the past, she said. Before the storm hit, she saw crews trimming trees that were close to power lines and digging out passages to streams leading to the ocean. Next article. Miami mulls fate of stadium where speedboats race Jimmy Buffett played. Miami Marine Stadium was considered a gem of mid-century architecture. Dateline, Miami. The Miami Marine Stadium, considered a masterpiece of mid-century brutalist architecture with its massive cantilevered roof and a stunning view of the city, opened in 1963 as the nation's only race venue for powerboats, a major symbol of South Florida. The historic gem, designed by a Cuban refugee, was the backdrop of Elvis Presley's 1967 film Clambake, and a beloved venue of Gloria Estefan and the late Jimmy Buffett, who performed on a movable floating stage. But since closing in 1992 after suffering serious damage during Hurricane Andrew, the 6,500-seat venue has fallen into disarray and today is fenced off and covered in graffiti despite being listed on the National Register of Historic Places. On Tuesday, voters will decide whether to allow the city to partner with a private company to return the unique stadium situation on Virginia Key across the water from downtown Miami to its former glory. President Richard Nixon and Sammy Davis Jr. appeared together at the stadium during a 1972 campaign rally to support Nixon's reelection bid, and residents would gather for Easter sunrise services as well as celebrate Our Lady of Charity, a representation of the Virgin Mary honored by many Cubans and Cuban Americans. It encapsulated a time period in Miami that is incredibly unique with an incredible story that touches all Miamians, Miami Commissioner Damian Pardo said. So this is really a place that connects with Miami at a very deep and personal level. Hilario Candela was in his late 20s and a recent refugee from the Cuban Revolution when he designed the structure. He spent decades designing buildings around Miami and led community efforts to restore the Marine Stadium till his death in 2022. When it was added to the National Park Service's National Register of Historic Places in 2018, then Secretary of State Ken Dexter called the stadium one of the state of Florida's most unique architectural and historic resources and an ambitious example of mid-century modernist architecture that represented the multicultural influences evolving in the city of Miami during the 1960s. The year before his death in 2023, Buffett wrote a letter to Miami officials urging them to save the Little Cathedral of Musical Fun. Buffett described a 1985 concert at the Marine Stadium that ended with him jumping off the floating stage into the surrounding water, joining cheering swimmers and boaters. "Those were the Miami Vice days, and Don Johnson introduced us," Buffett wrote of the actor in the popular 1980s television crime drama. Witko Desperados from Trinidad opened the show, and the Coral Reefer Band finished the night with what I think was one of the most fun shows for band and fans that I have ever done. Buffett's daughter, Savannah, continues to work with Restore Miami Marine Stadium. The group's co-founder, Donald Worth, began a mission to save the stadium in 2008, shortly after city officials at the time announced plans to tear it down. "The architecture gives it the wow, the history gives it its soul," Worth said. "It is just a special, magical place, and so many people in Miami have had such memorable experiences there." Breakwater Hospitality Group co-founder Emmy Guerra, who is working with the company selected to partner with the city, said the stadium's view of the city's skyline and its location right off Biscayne Bay could make it an entertainment destination that rivals Red Rocks Amphitheater, an open-air venue built into the side of a mountain just outside Denver. "There's just something here that cannot be duplicated, and that's the view," Guerra said of the Marine Stadium. Guerra said he can understand the cynicism felt by some voters, but he points out that this is not a developer land grab to build more condos. "The city of Miami will retain complete ownership of the stadium and surrounding area, and the management company will be stewards of the city's vision," Guerra said. "When it's something that is historic, you have two options, restore it or let it rot," Guerra said. Ernesto Cuesta, head of the Brico Homeowners Association, sees another option. He said the group supports the preservation of a historic landmark, but members are worried about how noise and traffic from a large-scale event space will affect residents across the bay and nearby wildlife. He said he would prefer a park with more green spaces. Despite sitting unused for more than three decades, multiple studies have shown the stadium remains structurally safe. Project architect Richard Helsenbottle, who had previously worked to restore other Miami landmarks, said he hopes reviving the Marine Stadium will honor its original architect. He said renovations will have to include modern amenities and accessibility requirements, but the galvanized steel rebar used to reinforce the concrete during its original construction has protected the stadium from serious deterioration. Completed construction documents for the restoration have already been permitted by the city of Miami, he said. Miami Commissioner Pardo said a significant hurdle to reopening the stadium previously has been the city government simply not having the capacity to properly run a major event space. The referendum going before Miami voters on Tuesday would allow the city to enter into a management agreement. The private company would develop the stadium's large parking area into a flex park that includes public recreational facilities and a special event space. The city would collect revenue from events to fund the stadium repairs and upgrades while paying the company a management fee. The total cost of the project has not been determined, but Pardo insisted it will not be borne by taxpayers at all. It is the right time to finally do this, Pardo said. Next article, politics. Democrats approve 2028 primary calendar that puts South Carolina first. The primary would be held on January 22, 2028, with Nevada to follow on February 1. The DNC's plan aims to give a bigger voice to Black and Latino voters. South Carolina voters will cast the first ballots in the 2028 Democratic presidential contest under a plan approved Saturday by the Democratic National Committee that aims to give a bigger voice to Black and Latino voters in the process of picking the nominee for the White House. The revamped calendar calls for six primaries and 6 weeks kicking off with South Carolina on January 22, 2028. Nevada would follow on February 1 with primaries in New Hampshire, New Mexico, Michigan, and Virginia taking place later in the month. Those states' primaries would all take place before Super Tuesday, which is scheduled for March 7. Leaders, advocates, and Democrats from all across the country have praised the calendar's historic diversity and its ability to battle-test candidates while maintaining an open, affordable field, the DNC said in a statement announcing the vote at the DNC summer meeting in Austin, Texas. The official schedule ends a battle in the DNC over which state should lead the voting process. Primaries and early voting states draw massive media attention and campaign spending with outcomes likely to play a big role in shaping the race and winnowing down the field, which is currently wide open. A panel of the DNC last month recommended the early roster, altering their bylaws to add two more states, Virginia and New Mexico, to those that could hold primaries ahead of Super Tuesday. South Carolina and Nevada had been jockeying for the top spot on the primary election calendar, with supporters arguing that their states would serve as the best curtain raiser for a nation skeptical about the Democratic Party's brand. Advocates of South Carolina voting first made the case the state's large number of Black voters deserve the honor of the earliest vote because of their significance to the party overall. Officials, including former DNC Chair Donna Brazile, cited the Supreme Court's dismantling of Voting Rights Act protections for minority voters in advocating for South Carolina to hold the first primary. Democrats in the West made a similar case for Nevada, highlighting its diverse electorate of Latino, Black, Asian American, and Pacific Islanders and Native American voters. The DNC on Saturday said the schedule provides the most diverse open field early window in Democratic Party history. The selected states in that early window will provide a comprehensive test with diverse voter groups key to winning a general election, the DNC said. New Hampshire Democrats had for decades voted first until being bumped by South Carolina in 2024 at the urging of President Joe Biden, a decision that signaled his party's commitment to elevating diversity in the nominating process, but faced resistance from affected states. In 2020, the early voting states were Iowa, a largely white state that had historically held the nation's first Democratic caucus, followed by New Hampshire, Nevada, and South Carolina. Next article, she lost her rings. Her husband scoured 20,000 pounds of trash to find them. One ring, which had been in the family for a century, was stashed in his great-grandmother's mouth when she left the Soviet Union. The platinum ring had been in Victor's family for about a century. His great-grandmother hid the ring in her mouth when she left the Soviet Union in 1989, Victor said, and passed it down to family. Victor proposed to his wife, Susanna, with the ring 2 decades ago. Susanna wore it every day on her left ring finger, but she took it off when she washed dishes to avoid damaging it. On July 26, she was cleaning the counter with a towel when she accidentally slid the ring along with another one into a trash can along with food scraps. She didn't realize her mistake till the next day when Victor said he returned to his Brooklyn home and found his wife crying. Victor, who spoke on the condition of partial anonymity, said he figured his family heirloom was gone. He planned to ask a jeweler to make a copy. But Victor also didn't give up. The next morning, he waited outside his building to ask Javier Gomez, a New York City sanitation worker, if he could have access to the building's trash. Gomez called his boss and arranged a time the next day for Victor to comb through about 20,000 pounds of trash at a waste transfer station in Brooklyn, which had accumulated from his building and another one the previous week. Each building is about 20 stories tall, Gomez said. On July 29, Victor visited the waste transfer station and found that the trash, mostly containing food, diapers, and clothing, sat in a pile about 100 feet long. It smelled like rotten fish and made Victor's eyes water. There's no way that it survived, Victor, 45, recalled thinking about the ring while surveying the trash pile. Vincent Gragnani, press secretary for the New York City Department of Sanitation, said that people who lose valuable items can make an appointment to search through trash piles, and they are allowed to bring one person to help them. The department provides gloves, shovels, and other tools, Gragnani said. Victor, who runs a photography business with his wife, said his wife was working and he didn't want to bother his friends for a mission that was a needle in a haystack. While sanitation workers do not typically help in the search, Gomez saw Victor was on his own and offered to lend a hand. There was no way he was going to find it by himself, said Gomez, 55, so you know, I felt bad for the guy. Victor told Gomez the rings were in a white trash bag with an orange drawstring that also contained 3 blue dog pee pads that his French bulldog Hoya used. They split up to inspect different parts of the pile. About an hour into the hunt, after they had looked through about a quarter of the trash, Gomez said he saw a white bag near the bottom of the pile. He ripped it open and found 3 blue dog pee pads. Then he saw the platinum ring inside. Gomez whistled for Victor, who scrambled across piles of garbage to reach Gomez, then smiled when he saw Gomez holding the ring. It was like truly a miracle, Victor said. Gomez dug through potato peels deeper in the bag to find the gold ring that Victor's wife had also accidentally thrown into the trash. The New York City Department of Sanitation shared the retrieval story on social media August 7. Before he left the station, Victor posed for a photo with Gomez. Victor said he plans to pass the ring down to his 15-year-old son and display the photo at his son's wedding. Should he get married, Victor told Gomez to expect an invitation. And I got a couple minutes left, so let me squeeze in a little bit of the final article I'll read this morning. It's entitled, Avocado Pickers in Mexico Welcome the Restart of Exports to the United States. It didn't take long for Mexican avocado picker Francisco Isidro to get back to work after authorities announced the lifting of a U.S. security alert that temporarily halted avocado exports. Back on the job the morning after the alert was lifted, Isidro threw a rope over an avocado tree about 20 feet high and climbed up. 15 minutes later, he had filled a box with avocados bound for the United States. Thank God, and now we're getting paid, he shouted happily after several days without work. 8 days after the alert affecting Michoacán State and the deployment of more Mexican troops in the region, U.S. authorities fully lifted the restrictions that spurred producers to shut down operations and exports resumed. Michoacán is Mexico's main avocado-producing state and a region where four cartels designated by the Trump administration as terrorist organizations operate. By the weekend, orchards were operating again, packing plants were running at full speed, and the U.S. Department of Agriculture inspectors had returned to certify the fruit and ensure it was free of pests before entering the United States. The workers were happy to get their daily wages back. Some producers hoped the increased security would reduce violence and extortion. Others feared the calm would not last long. We'll be safe for a while. We'll see what happens next, said Valentin Rodriguez, a longtime avocado industry business person. The U.S. alert caught Isidro high in a tree in an orchard in Santa Ana Zarasto, an area of green low hills in western Michoacán where criminal gangs are very active. There were no explanations, just the foreman's shout to stop cutting. Isidro, 39 years old and with 2 decades of experience as a harvester, knew that this means either starting to look for another job till the situation returned to normal, since they're paid by the day, or supporting his family solely on what his wife earned from a small store. And with that, it looks like my time is up. This is David Ness. Thank you so much for listening in to the Radio Reading Services. And we just finished reading the front section of the Washington Post for today, Monday, August 17. And everybody out there, have a nice day. Goodbye.
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Welcome to the reading of the New York Times for Monday, August 10, 2026. As a reminder, Radio Eye is a reading service intended for people who are blind or have other disabilities that make it difficult to read printed material. Your reader for today is Mary Fullington. We'll start today's reading with the Merriam-Webster word of the day, which is pedagogical. Pedagogical is an adjective spelled P-E-D-A-G-O-G-I-C-A-L. Pedagogical is a formal word used to describe things that are of or related to teachers or education. As an example, the new professor is known for particularly engaging pedagogical methods. Here's another example from Rachel Hastings in Insider Higher Ed, dated June 4, 2026. Quote, "It's a predictable part of every academic year at my institution. That time when we faculty are asked to submit course proposals and space requests. But the prosaic task of picking a classroom has hidden potential. It's a chance to manifest a new pedagogical vision. It's an instantiation of values in a time of profound change." The Merriam-Webster word of the day, pedagogical. Now we will read the front page headlines from today's print edition of the New York Times. Netanyahu rejects Trump's plans for disarming Hamas. President Trump's Board of Peace announced an agreement last month that aimed at Hamas's giving up its weapons alongside an Israeli withdrawal from Gaza. Insults, expletives, and fat-shaming. Vance trolls critics on the right and left. The vice president has dispensed with the decorum and restraint of his predecessors to directly take on opponents and journalists on social media with sometimes profane and often personal jabs. Trump crypto took $100 million from a businessman with red flags. The curious case of Gurin Bobby Zhu shows the ease with which investors with shady backgrounds and unknown motivations can funnel money to the president. Michigan Senate candidate, a former Trump critic, shifts toward election skepticism. Mike Rogers, the Republican nominee, has suggested that further scrutiny of the 2020 election was warranted, and that voting irregularities sank his first Senate bid 2 years ago. First article. Netanyahu rejects Trump's plan for disarming Hamas. President Trump's Board of Peace announced an agreement last month that aimed at Hamas's giving up its weapons alongside an Israeli withdrawal from Gaza. By Aaron Boxerman and Adam Razgon, reporting from Tel Aviv. The Israeli government has rejected a 15-point plan backed by the Trump administration aimed at disarming the Palestinian militant group Hamas in Gaza, Prime Minister Benjamin Netanyahu said on Sunday. It appeared to be an unusually public break with President Trump, whose relationship with Mr. Netanyahu has had a dizzying and often unpredictable arc. The two leaders launched the war against Iran together in late February, but they have since clashed over how to end it, as well as over the future of Israel's military campaigns in Gaza and Lebanon. Mr. Trump announced the agreement between his Board of Peace and Hamas last month, lauding it as a major breakthrough. Mr. Netanyahu's office had initially expressed reservations, saying that the framework did, quote, not reflect Israel's positions, but stopped short of rejecting it outright.
The U.S.-backed proposal envisions a phased process in which Hamas would hand over its weapons in stages to a new Palestinian administration in Gaza. In exchange, Israel would gradually withdraw from the more than half of Gaza that it has controlled since the ceasefire last October. On Sunday, Mr. Netanyahu openly dismissed the plan, saying that Israeli forces, quote, would not carry out any withdrawal until Hamas is disarmed. He said that meant, quote, heavy weapons, lighter weapons, all weapons, adding, we are talking about real disarmament. At a cabinet meeting of government ministers, Mr. Netanyahu said, quote, I want to be clear here. Israel is ruling out the 15-point document. The White House referred questions to the Board of Peace. An official with the Board of Peace, who requested anonymity to speak candidly, said that despite Mr. Netanyahu's comments, the board was still seeing Israeli cooperation on the ground in Gaza, such as Israel's easing of near-daily strikes in Gaza. Trump administration officials had hoped the deal could break nearly a year of deadlock in the devastated Gaza Strip. Despite last year's ceasefire, many of Gaza's 2 million residents are still living in sprawling tent camps. As Israel has said, there will be no wide-scale reconstruction before Hamas disarms. Israelis are skeptical that Hamas intends to follow through on its commitments, as the Palestinian militants see armed struggle as part of the group's raison d'etre. And for Mr. Netanyahu, any potential concessions in Gaza would come at a politically delicate moment. He faces an uphill election campaign this fall, the first national vote since Hamas's deadly attack of October 7, 2023, ignited the devastating war in Gaza. Despite Mr. Netanyahu's repeated pledges to secure, quote, absolute victory, Hamas still controls parts of Gaza nearly 3 years later. The deal with Hamas followed months of delicate talks between its leaders in exile and officials from Mr. Trump's Board of Peace, a new body established to oversee the Gaza ceasefire. The board includes heads of state, including Mr. Netanyahu, and is headed by Mr. Trump. In practice, however, a small number of Trump appointees led the negotiations, including Nikolai Ladenov, a former United Nations Mideast envoy. The U.S.-backed negotiators sought to find a formula that would relieve Hamas of its weapons, but that the militant group would still accept. On Sunday, Hussam Badran, a senior Hamas official, argued that Mr. Netanyahu's refusal to move ahead with the 15-point plan showed that Israel, rather than the Palestinian group, was the main obstacle to advancing it. According to the text of the accord, Israel would first have to fulfill several outstanding conditions from the initial ceasefire with Hamas last October, which ended the 2-year war in Gaza, including a, quote, cessation of military operations. Despite the ceasefire, Israel has continued attacks in the Gaza Strip, killing more than 1,000 people since last October, according to Palestinian health officials. Those killed have included senior Hamas officials, but also civilians, including children. Israeli bombardment intensified the weekend after the deal was concluded, with at least 20 people killed, Gaza health officials said. But those attacks largely ceased after Mr. Ladenov met with Mr. Netanyahu last Monday. Mr. Ladenov had criticized the strikes, which he said had, quote, killed civilians and destroyed medical supplies that people depend on. Under the Trump plan, an international committee was supposed to verify Israel's compliance with the ceasefire reached last October.
Hamas would then, quote, decommission and store its heavy weapons as part of a process overseen by a group of U.S.-backed Palestinian technocrats. Israel would gradually withdraw from Gaza, and Palestinian militias armed by Israel to fight Hamas would similarly give up their weapons. The timeline, along with other details, has yet to be negotiated. The 15-point agreement specifies that the timetable for disarmament ought to be concluded within 14 days after all parties approve the deal. It is unclear whether that can be realized, given the doubts hanging over the deal. Next article. Insults, expletives, and fat-shaming. Vance trolls critics on the right and left. The vice president has dispensed with the decorum and restraint of his predecessors to directly take on opponents and journalists on social media with sometimes profane and often personal jabs. By Peter Baker. Peter Baker is the chief White House correspondent and has covered or interviewed 10 vice presidents. He reported from Washington. It was hardly the first time that someone on social media called someone else fat, but it may have been the first time that a vice president of the United States did so. Peeved at a conservative columnist who criticized his position on Iran, Vice President J.D. Vance jabbed on Wednesday at his physical appearance. Quote, if you've ever met him in person, he wrote on social media, it's quite obvious the man has never missed a burrito. In an era when playground insults pass for political dialogue, few have leaped into the online flame wars with more gusto than Mr. Vance. The first millennial vice president has long dispensed with the decorum and restraint of his older predecessors to go after the idiots and scumbags who anger him. From the, quote, limousine socialists on the left to the, quote, disgraceful conservatives on the right. He works, of course, for the master of the personal put-down, and perhaps that explains Mr. Vance's emergence as one of the administration's chief trolls. But even if he hopes to impress President Trump, Mr. Vance also appears to have a natural appetite for conflict, the product of a generation that grew up with gladiatorial political instincts. It is not enough that someone else may be wrong about policy or politics. They must be stupid, mendacious, vile, or yes, even overweight. Quote, Vice President Vance's willingness publicly to disparage others in personal terms stands apart from the behavior of modern vice presidents during the last half century, said Joel K. Goldstein, a scholar of the vice presidency at the St. Louis University School of Law. Whatever his motivation, Mr. Goldstein added, quote, it departs from the norms associated with the office and undermines the goal of promoting rational public discourse. Mr. Vance's advisors and allies see it differently, of course. By engaging with critics, however disparagingly, they argue that he is demonstrating the sort of accessibility and authenticity Americans are craving, at least Americans of a particular stripe. He has himself been the target of plenty of ugly attacks and should be free to push back. Those who see his tone as uncouth, they say, are the same pompous elites who have similarly tutted Mr. Trump for more than a decade. Quote, I tend to err on the side of openness, Mr. Vance told NBC News early last year. That's probably a generational thing, right? I come from a very tech-forward generation. Still, even Mr. Vance has evinced some concern with his online habits. In May, he told NBC that he had given up social media for Lent, deleting the app for X, formerly called Twitter,
from his phone. Quote, it's one of these things where not having that as a distraction, I think, has made me more productive, he said. But he said that living, quote, in such a crazy bubble meant that social media gave him a chance to have unplanned interactions with people. Quote, I think one of the good things about social media is that it actually exposes you to unfiltered, raw opinions. And that's one of the things that I need to hear as a political leader, he added. Quote, so I will definitely reinstall it, but I've enjoyed my little break from it. A spokesman for the vice president, who declined to comment on the record, said Mr. Vance's words to NBC still stood, but that did not mean he would not engage online with supporters and critics alike. What makes Mr. Vance's combative tone online so striking is that it comes in contrast to other venues where he projects a more thoughtful, measured demeanor. His new book, Communion, released in June, offered an introspective look at his journey from evangelical Christianity to atheism to Catholicism. To promote it, he even went on ABC's The View for a vigorous but civil interview with the mostly liberal hosts. One of the hosts, Joy Bayer, even said afterward that Mr. Vance had a sense of humor and that while she disagreed with him on issues, he should run in 2028. Because he would stop being so caustic. Quote, I think if he were president, he'd go back to being a kinder person, she said. Trump is the one who's not kind. Vice presidents have often played the role of attack dog, traditionally freer to be more aggressive than the presidents they served. The most vituperative vice presidents of the modern age was surely Spiro T. Agnew, who eagerly served as President Richard M. Nixon's pit bull against perceived enemies like liberals, quote, pusillanimous pussyfooters, journalists, quote, nattering nabobs of negativism, and anti-war protesters, quote, an effete core of impudent snobs. But he never had access to the bullhorn of social media, and his successors have generally taken a less abrasive, even stodgy approach, attacking opponents, yes, but steering away from the kind of personal denigration that Mr. Vance favors. Even Mike Pence, Mr. Trump's first vice president, maintained an old-fashioned disciplined dignity throughout his 4 years in office, in sharp contrast to Mr. Vance's bring it on feistiness. Quote, it's childish behavior that is unbecoming of the office, said Kevin Kellams, who was communications director for Vice President Dick Cheney. He's behaving like a high school jock trying to win over the temporary young fun friends. Jamal Simmons, who served in the same role for Vice President Kamala Harris, said Mr. Vance appeared to be auditioning for Mr. Trump's support for a presidential run in 2028. Quote, I would guess this is the culture of Vance's boss in grading his performance, Mr. Simmons said. In the Trump administration, everybody has an audience of one, and you get rewarded for being pugilistic and snarky. Mr. Vance certainly has a pugilistic, snarky part down. Never much of a turn-the-other-cheek kind of guy, he issued blast after blast through most of last year and into early this year until his Lenten break from social media. What makes him different from Mr. Trump, who regularly attacks friends and foes alike online, is that Mr. Vance directly responds to critical messages and gets into back-and-forth arguments with other posters. Quote, I have an extraordinary tolerance for disagreements and criticisms from the various people in our coalition, he wrote last year about attacks on Tucker Carlson's son, Buckley, who works for the vice president. Quote, but I am a very loyal person, and I have zero tolerance for scumbags attacking my staff. And yes, quote, everyone who I've seen attack Buckley with lies is a scumbag.
He does not hesitate to go after journalists who annoy him. Terry Moran, the former ABC News correspondent, is, quote, a left-wing radical, he claimed. Josh Kroschauer of the Jewish Insider, he wrote, is either, quote, the biggest hack in Washington or, quote, the dumbest journalist in Washington. Nor does he hesitate to take on fellow Republicans. David Reboy, whose ex-biography describes him as a, quote, right-wing Twitter pugilist, is, according to the vice president, a loser for suggesting that Mr. Vance's team was leaking to the news media about Iran peace talks. Right-wing influencers like Laura Loomer, Mr. Vance wrote, are disgraceful, actually, for attacking the administration and sowing division in a dispute about how much to focus on abortion. He also has little filter when it comes to profanity. Quote, I hate this smug, self-assured bullshit. He wrote of a podcaster who called Trump supporters, quote, very, very dumb. He declared a Wall Street Journal story reporting that Mr. Trump sent a bawdy letter to the convicted sex offender Jeffrey Epstein to be, quote, complete and utter bullshit. To Democratic senators grilling Robert F. Kennedy Jr., the Health and Human Services Secretary, he wrote, quote, you're full of shit and everyone knows it. After he deleted his app for Lent, Mr. Vance's social media feed turned more conventional, evidently maintained by his staff. For the past couple of months, it broadly praised Mr. Trump, boasted about the vice president's anti-fraud efforts, said nice things about Mr. Vance's wife, praised Mr. Trump some more, offered support to political allies, gave updates on Iran talks, and praised Mr. Trump even more. But then this week, the authentic Mr. Vance was clearly back online, lashing out at Mark Thiessen, a former speechwriter for President George W. Bush and columnist for The Washington Post, who has been one of the leading voices on the right supporting Mr. Trump's war against Iran. In a scathing column last month, Mr. Thiessen blamed the vice president for the failed memorandum of understanding with Tehran and said Mr. Vance, quote, publicly undermines the president by seemingly contradicting Mr. Trump's stated policy. Quote, perhaps it's time for the president to take the advice of those who have delivered him success in Iran, not those like Vance who have failed him, Mr. Thiessen wrote. A few days later, Mr. Thiessen jumped into an unrelated social media thread over affordability, specifically the price of burritos. Responding to a post quoting a university student complaining that it costs too much to buy Mexican fast food, Mr. Thiessen wrote, quote, cry me a river, the burritos in the college cafeteria are included in your meal plan. That was when Mr. Vance jumped in, suggesting that Mr. Thiessen had gone back for seconds in the cafeteria too often. Some commenters online came to Mr. Thiessen's defense by recalling that Mr. Vance, who by his own account lost 30 pounds between 2022 and 2024, was not always so svelte himself. Mr. Thiessen did not respond to messages requesting comment, and Mr. Vance's office declined to elaborate. An ally of the vice president said the columnist had it coming, quote, it's neither appropriate nor constructive for self-described Republican commentators like Mark

quote, Bobby Zhu, shows the ease with which investors with shady backgrounds and unknown motivations can funnel money to the president. By Russ Buettner. During the World Cup soccer final in New Jersey last month, Zach Witkoff, co-founder of President Trump's cryptocurrency company, took in the action from a luxury suite. Joining him was a man who had made the president and all the company's co-founders much richer. 2 years earlier, the man, Gurin Bobby Zhu, was a failed hardwood flooring retailer in Britain who had come under investigation there for money laundering and presided over the collapse of a small crypto startup. Then, seemingly out of nowhere, he became one of the biggest buyers of tokens from Mr. Trump's company, World Liberty Financial, dropping a total of $100 million through a new firm called Aqua One. He kept quiet about it for months, other than speaking briefly as, quote, Mr. Bobby from Aqua One during a little-noticed audio stream on X. Quote, we're very proud to be a major player in the World Liberty, which is Trump's family's crypto venture, he said. Under World Liberty policy, as much as $75 million of that money was distributed to a company controlled by the president and his three sons. The money also benefited the family of Steve Witkoff, the Trump administration's special peace envoy, and the father of Zach Witkoff. In any prior area, a windfall for the president of that size from a foreigner with no public signs of access to that level of wealth would have certainly gone against norms and might have spawned a congressional investigation. Instead, the curious case of Mr. Zhu illustrates the ease with which buyers of unknown backgrounds and motivations can use the anonymity of cryptocurrency to shower Mr. Trump with money. The president's recent financial disclosure form shows that he collected $1.4 billion from his crypto businesses last year, the majority of it from anonymous sources. It is not clear how closely World Liberty scrutinized Mr. Zhu's past, but the money laundering investigation in England was publicly available information, as were portions of Mr. Zhu's troubled business history. A court record filed last November accuses Mr. Zhu of participating with five other people in a money laundering effort beginning in 2019. Mr. Zhu has not been charged. British officials said late last month that their investigation remained active. His transaction with World Liberty raises questions as to how he was able to access so much money and how fully the company followed anti-money laundering laws. Such laws require businesses in certain situations to document the source of their customers' funds before accepting the money. Patrick Prinz, the chief operating officer of Recoveris, a Switzerland-based firm that investigates digital asset crimes, said a combination of the red flags described to him by the New York Times should have triggered the documentation requirement. Mr. Zhu's business failures, his sudden access to wealth, the size of the transaction, and the investigation. David Waksman, a spokesman for World Liberty, said in a statement that the company had followed all applicable laws and regulations. Quote, World Liberty maintains a compliance program that meets or exceeds industry standards, he said. Mr. Waksman declined to say whether the company was aware of the source of the funds used in the purchase. He said the company disputed the Times, quote, characterization of Mr. Zhu, but did not cite any specifics. A White House spokesman, Anna Kelly, said Mr. Trump had no conflicts of interest and only acts in the best interests of the American public. Mr. Zhu did not respond to numerous messages to him and his company. Reuters first identified Mr. Zhu as the person behind Aqua One. Even now,

0: the source of the money that Mr. Zhu paid to World Liberty remains a mystery. But a deep examination of his career by the Times, through dozens of interviews with former associates, reviews of confidential documents, and an analysis of court records and other publicly available information, shows a curious arc. A man who seemed to be constantly asking for money from others had a significant change in fortune just after his crypto company burned through $7.6 million and he decamped from London to the United Arab Emirates in the summer of 2024. Many former associates would speak only on the condition of anonymity because they feared being pulled into the investigation in England or worried about the risk of violating libel laws in the Emirates that make defamation a potential crime, even if true. They describe Mr. Zhu as a high-octane charmer with a British accent, persuasive enough to sell ice in a snowstorm, as one said. But all were stunned to learn that after his departure from London, he was able to purchase $100 million in anything. Several business professionals told the Times that they had refused to get involved with Mr. Zhu after researching his background. World Liberty, on the other hand, welcomed his company with open arms. Quote, "We're excited to work hand in hand with the team at Aqua One," said Zach Folkman, a co-founder of World Liberty Financial, in a statement on X. For most of his adult life, Mr. Zhu worked far from technology and high finance. Raised in Shanghai, he moved to England in 2005 to attend graduate school. While living in student housing at the University of Lancashire, he launched a business to distribute hardwood flooring that his father milled back home. He eventually took over a flooring factory in Italy, a small website, and a chain of 20 retail stores. A photograph in a local newspaper of one store showed a small, corrugated steel structure with bright green signs declaring, quote, "You save more." In 2017, he heard that economic development officials from Wales would be visiting Shanghai on a trade mission, and arranged a meeting. Mr. Zhu, then 32, told the group that he planned to open a flooring store within 25 miles of every Welsh resident. Quote, "That struck me as perhaps overly ambitious and not really reflecting the way that Welsh life really works, in that we are quite a rural country," said Ken Skates, then the Minister of Economic Development for Wales. Mr. Zhu's plan would not come about. A year after the meeting, he placed his companies in administration, the British equivalent of bankruptcy restructuring. He sold the stores during that process at no gain, without repaying the $5 million that his books showed he owed his father's company, according to court records. An associate recalled Mr. Zhu saying before his company collapsed that he would be receiving $10 million from a Chinese company. The money did not arrive, and the associate came to doubt the commitment was ever real. But Mr. Zhu's partner in the Italian factory, an American named Thomas Corey Lewis, still believes Mr. Zhu had important connections in China and extraordinary powers of persuasion. Quote, "He had the intellectual capacity to sit down and convince a board of smart people to fund him," Mr. Lewis said recently. About that time, Mr. Zhu lived in a modest 1,200-square-foot flat in Southampton, roughly a two-hour drive from London, records show. His wife and their young daughter had joined him from Shanghai. He played table tennis in a recreational league. During the COVID-19 pandemic, Mr. Zhu imported masks and tests from China, generating some income. In 2020, he told one local newspaper that he was a partner in a boutique investment firm and a managing director of a financial institution called Valens Bank. Records show that the investment firm had one unidentified employee with assets of less than $1 million and went dormant 2 years later. Valens, a small institution based in Frankfurt, told the Times in an emailed statement that Mr. Zhu never held a position with the company, but had been a minority shareholder. Mr. Zhu also launched a family office, a form of lightly regulated firm that handles investments, and in some cases, personal affairs, of wealthy families. The office drew just one client, a recent immigrant from Singapore named Anders Sui. Mr. Zhu told associates that Mr. Sui had made significant money as an early crypto investor. Mr. Sui, who did not communicate in English, relied on Mr. Zhu to help him navigate life in London, former associates said. The two began working together on a company they called Caduceus, with the goal of seizing on the latest craze in crypto. At a posh London nightclub in late 2021, Mr. Zhu danced in front of his investors and employees, waving a sign that read, quote, Caduceus Christmas Party. Servers chanted at him as they thrust champagne bottles strapped with sparklers above their heads. That came after dinner at a high-end Chinese restaurant and lunch at a private social club. Quote, absolutely unreal, one attendee wrote on Facebook with videos from the day. The splashy affair and others like it were part of Mr. Zhu's marketing efforts to sell digital tokens to fund the Caduceus product, a tool for creating virtual metaverses where humans interact as avatars. To lure investors, Mr. Zhu issued a string of announcements claiming the support of well-financed companies. In February 2022, he took a group to the Brit Awards, Britain's biggest ceremony for popular music. Caduceus co-sponsored an after-party on the Dixie Queen, a replica of a 19th-century paddle steamer that cruises the Thames. Mr. Zhu invited acquaintances, including an executive of China Merchant Securities, UK, the London subsidiary of a state-owned financial services firm in China. The following morning, Mr. Zhu issued a news release announcing that China Merchant Securities UK would form a $1 billion venture fund for projects based on Caduceus technology. China Merchant Securities UK demanded that Mr. Zhu's company stop using its name, according to an email reviewed by the Times, but Mr. Zhu persisted. Michael Butler, head of compliance for China Merchant Securities UK, told the Times in an email that the company was not involved in any such fund or in Caduceus. Quote, the use of the firm's name and the listing of an individual as connected to the project were unauthorized and materially false, he wrote. On April 1st, 2022, Mr. Zhu's Caduceus announced another major supporter, the Bin Zayed Group, which was founded by Sheikh Khalid Zayed Saqer Zayed Al Nahyan, a member of the Abu Dhabi royal family. The announcement called the Bin Zayed Group a, quote, lead investor in a $4 million round of funding. Caduceus marketing materials from that spring obtained by the Times listed Mithat Kidwai, a top executive with the Bin Zayed Group, as a member of Caduceus' three-person advisory board. During a meeting with his small staff, Mr. Zhu told them to point out the involvement of the Bin Zayed Group to make investors, quote, feel comfortable, according to material reviewed by the Times. Quote, Bin Zayed is definitely not stupid, right? He said in explaining why his staff members should mention the affiliation, according to the material. Mr. Kidwai told the Times that he had met Mr. Zhu socially in London, but had never entered into any business with him or with Caduceus. Quote, it appears Mr. Zhu's representations to investors regarding our involvement were unauthorized and materially false, a statement from the Ben Zayed group said. Mr. Zhu also announced that a British pop star would perform a virtual concert using Caduceus technology, that a cricket legend had signed with the company to release digital tokens, and that a rugby Hall of Famer had joined his board. None of it came to fruition. A spokesman for the rugby star, Lawrence Delaglio, told the Times that her client did not associate with Mr. Zhu, quote, after completing thorough due diligence. The Caduceus token hit the market in June 2022. The price hit its all-time high of $2.24 on July 31, 2022. It plummeted to 22 cents 3 weeks later and continued a downward slide. It was effectively worthless by 2024. Investors would not get their money back. Instead of salary, the company's few employees had worked for options on Caduceus tokens that they would never be able to exercise. Some insiders, including Tim Bullman, the head of management, said they also had bought tokens and so lost additional money. In January of this year, token holders were sent an email, which the Times obtained, saying that the $4 million from the initial funding round plus $3.6 million from Mr. Sui were gone, and the project was effectively dead. Sarah Enzen, whom Mr. Zhu hired to run a company called Lightcycle in the Caduceus universe, said however much was spent, it did not go to creating a viable business. Quote, "We had nothing to show for that money, apart from Bobby's lifestyle," she said. In February 2024, an otherwise unremarkable judgment in an immigration case was posted to a court website in London. It said that the visa of a man named Gurin Zhu had expired in 2018, and that his request to remain in the country had been denied for cause. He was among several people arrested in March 2021 on suspicion of money laundering. The court decision said prosecutors had not yet decided whether to charge him. Not long after, Mr. Zhu packed up his wife and daughter, moved to Abu Dhabi, and started a new web of companies. He created a business called Royal Privilege Group with a mailing address at a shared office space, offering investment services and, quote, bespoke experiences, enhancing well-being through elegance, indulgence, and memorable moments, according to its website. The site showed some familiar faces from his London operation, but one new name hinted at access to sovereign wealth. Abu Bakr al-Khoury, the chief executive of the Abu Dhabi Capital Group, the family investment office of the brother of the Emirati president, was listed as a member of Mr. Zhu's advisory board. In response to questions from the Times, Mr. al-Khoury said he had been invited to join the board by a mutual acquaintance, but Royal Privilege Group did not exist long enough to accomplish anything. He added that neither he nor Abu Dhabi Capital Group had provided any funds to RPG. About the same time, a company that Mr. Zhu led in the Emirates took on greater significance. Web3Port, a venture fund for crypto startups that claimed to be partly funded by Royal Privilege Group. Web3Port's first major announcement was a whopper. Days after Mr. Trump's inauguration in January 2025, the company posted on X that it had made a $10 million investment in World Liberty and was planning more. Quote, "Both sides are committed to building a long-term partnership and exploring opportunities in investment, ecosystem development, and more," the post said. Quote, "We'd also like to thank @RealDonaldTrump for his crypto support." But Web 3 Port had a problem lurking in the background. The company had been the market maker, which involved setting buy and sell prices for the token offering of another crypto company, and its role had erupted into a scandal in the industry press. By that spring, federal prosecutors in Northern California had opened an investigation into the token offering, according to court records in a civil case filed in Delaware. Whether it was related or not, a Web3 Port entity filed for a name change in the British Virgin Islands. The new name would be Aqua One GP Limited. 2 weeks later, Aqua One, an entity with no public history, announced it would buy $100 million worth of World Liberty tokens. There was no mention of Mr. Zhu or Web3 Port. Quote, aligning with Aqua One validates our blueprint for global financial innovation. Mr. Folkman, the co-founder of World Liberty, was quoted as saying in the announcement. Arcam Intelligence, a blockchain analytics firm, eventually determined that a wallet controlled by Web3 Port had purchased $20 million worth of World Liberty tokens in January, and a second wallet, likely controlled by Aqua One, had purchased $80 million in June. Arcam, which added the analysis to its website, did not respond to requests for an explanation as to how it had drawn the connection. There is some outside evidence to support Arcam's analysis. One of the wallets it identified was controlled by Web3 Port. One of the wallets it identified as controlled by Web3 Port had appeared in an email from Web3 Port that was obtained by CoinDesk, a crypto news site. Whoever created the wallet that Arcam linked to Aqua One attached the label, quote, Aqua One to it. Beyond the issues raised by Mr. Zhu's history, the involvement of the Trump family would typically trigger, quote, the highest level of regulatory scrutiny available in the financial system, said Mr. Prinz of Recoverus. That is because international anti-money laundering laws classify the Trumps as, quote, politically exposed persons with a heightened vulnerability to influence peddling, he said. Last September, about 90 days after the World Liberty announcement, two of Mr. Zhu's longtime employees, including a woman who had handled paying his company's bills for a decade, were charged in the money laundering case in London. Another defendant, speaking to a Times reporter in a courthouse hall after a hearing last month, said he had worked with Mr. Zhu during the pandemic, selling masks and COVID tests. Mr. Zhu, who had already left Britain, is the only one out of six people identified in the indictment who has not been charged. One defendant has pleaded guilty, according to court officials. Further details of the allegations have not been released. It is not clear whether prosecutors will seek Mr. Zhu's extradition. A trial for the charged defendants is scheduled for 2028. Mr. Zhu, meanwhile, issued more announcements using his connections to the Trumps as a marketing point. In September, Aqua One announced it had invested $20 million in a Canadian food ingredients company that was merging with a UAE-based cryptocurrency company. The crypto company claims access to $1.3 billion in, quote, sovereign wealth assets. The announcement said Aqua One had demonstrable credibility as the largest investor in World Liberty. It is not clear that investment happened, as the merger stalled. In October, Mr. Zhu appeared as the chief executive of Aqua Labs, a new umbrella name for his companies, to give the opening speech at a crypto conference in Dubai. He presented yet another new entity as a tool for trading World Liberty's stablecoin, which is called USD1. A large image on the stage showed Mr. Trump and his three sons under the words, quote, the power behind USD1, and noted that World Liberty, quote, has both political and compliance support. USD1 is backed by the Trump Family Foundation, WLF1. And in February, Mr. Xu's companies issued a news release announcing that Wesley K. Clark, a retired American general and former NATO Supreme Allied Commander, would appear at an event in Abu Dhabi with Aqua Labs. The announcement called Mr. Xu's company, quote, one of the largest strategic investors in the space, including a $100 million investment in the governance tokens of Trump-backed World Liberty Financial. Mr. Xu spoke at the event. General Clark said he did not. General Clark said in an interview with The Times that his office had been approached about becoming involved in Mr. Xu's company, but that he had declined after his team learned of the money laundering investigation. Quote, we did a background search on him, General Clark said, adding that his team then told Mr. Xu's representatives, quote, we're not going to speak with you. Next article. Michigan Senate candidate, a former Trump critic, shifts toward election skepticism. Mike Rogers, a Republican nominee, has suggested that further scrutiny of the 2020 election was warranted and that voting irregularities sank his first Senate bid 2 years ago. By Beth Reinhard. In the chaotic aftermath of the 2020 election, as President Trump refused to accept defeat and pumped out false claims about voter fraud, Mike Rogers was a clear and consistent voice of reproach. Mr. Rogers, a former Republican representative from Michigan, denounced Mr. Trump's efforts to undermine the election as, quote, cause for both concern and alarm. He ripped the president's pressure on Georgia's top election official, quote, as more gangster than presidential. As for Mr. Trump's role in the riot at the U.S. Capitol on January 6, 2021, Mr. Rogers declared, quote, you're damn right you had responsibility for this. But as he aims to return to Washington in a Senate race considered key to control that chamber, Mr. Rogers has become an election skeptic. Minutes after the president's recent speech filled with outlandish accusations about voting fraud, including a debunked claim about Michigan ballots, Mr. Rogers weighed in, suggesting that further scrutiny of the election was warranted. Quote, I am thankful for President Trump's commitment to transparency, Mr. Rogers said on his social media accounts. Quote, the news coming out of the White House tonight is deeply troubling, especially that of a voter fraud scheme right here in Michigan. Mr. Rogers has also suggested that voting irregularities sank his Senate bid 2 years ago, based on an unproven claim about late arriving Detroit ballots that Mr. Trump has amplified and that echoed accusations made by election deniers in 2020. Mr. Rogers' pivot on voting issues reflects the journey of a politician who built a national reputation as a mainstream Republican more than a decade ago in the pre-Trump era, and is attempting a second act in a political arena remade by a president who demands absolute fealty from his fellow Republicans. Quote, now he's towing the MAGA line, said former Representative Fred Upton, a Michigan Republican who served with Mr. Rogers in the House, and calls him a friend. Quote, I don't want to speculate on his motives for talking about the 2020 election, but that election is over. The 2024 election is over. This concludes the reading of the New York Times for today. Your reader for today has been Mary Fullington. If you have any questions or concerns regarding this programming, please feel free to call Radio I. Thank you for listening, and now please stay tuned for further programming on Radio I. For mediocre Yankee teams in 1987 and 1988, and by then in his mid-40s. He started more than 30 games each year, going 22-14. His career ended the following May when the Yankees released him. After his playing career ended, he worked as a television analyst, as a coach in the front office for minor league teams, and as a motivational speaker. This concludes the reading of the New York Times for today. Your reader has been Mary Fullington. If you have any questions, comments, or suggestions concerning this program, please feel free to call us at 859-422-6390. 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

0: This program is intended for a print-impaired audience and is brought to you by Mind's Eye.
1: Hi, I'm Mickey Vandeleau, and this is USA Today, dated Friday, August 14th. Let's get started. Will Trump free Andrew and Tristan Tate? Epstein files loom over case. As the pornography entrepreneurs and influencers Andrew and Tristan Tate sit in solitary confinement in a Miami jail cell, a key question hangs over their extradition case. Will President Donald Trump intervene on their behalf? U.S. Marshals arrested the Tate brothers July 18th after Britain's Crown Prosecution Service announced a slew of new charges against them, including rape, trafficking, and offenses relating to indecent images of a child. Those are in addition to dozens of previous criminal charges brought against the Tates filed by CPS, and British prosecutors have sought to have the brothers extradited to England, where they used to live, to face trial. The ultimate decision on extradition of U.S. citizens resides with the Secretary of State, Marco Rubio, who works directly for the president. So far, the Trump administration has said little about the case. Asked directly whether the president planned to intervene, presidential spokeswoman Carolyn Leavitt told journalists 2 weeks ago, "No, we've already answered that." Andrew Tate has for years been an outspoken supporter of Trump and has urged his millions of followers to back the president. He reportedly also has connections to the Trump family, including two of the president's sons, Barron and Donald Trump Jr., which raises the question, why hasn't Trump intervened? The president, after all, has pardoned several other close political allies and supporters, including fraudsters and more than 1,000 insurrectionists who attacked the U.S. Capitol on January 6, 2021, causing millions of dollars of criminal damage and injuring dozens of police officers. Observers of the Tate debacle and researchers on the Manosphere, the collection of online spaces and influencers the Tate brothers emerged from, laid out two strong reasons why Trump hasn't intervened. Though polling shows Trump has lost favor recently with young male voters who helped him win in 2024, Tate may no longer be in a position to help with that demographic. Tate, who calls himself the top G, no longer holds a position atop the Manosphere as he once did. Secondly, the Tates are charged with possession of child pornography, an accusation that raises the specter of the Epstein files and the president's association with known pedophiles, the very issue that turned many young voters against him in the first place. Andrew Tate has lost his crown. Several researchers on the Manosphere told USA Today Andrew Tate's realm as the undisputed king of toxic male influencers has come and gone. Young men around the country talk about Andrew Tate as if he is so passé and so over, said Cynthia Miller Idris, founder of the Polarization and Extremism Research and Innovation Lab, or PERIL, at American University, and an authority on the Manosphere. There's nothing different in the content of the Manosphere delivers today. It's just not him anymore. Equimundo, a nonprofit that researches young men to better understand masculinity, promote gender equality, and prevent violence, revealed in their annual 2026 State of the World's Men report that Andrew Tate was the least liked in a survey list that included popular Manosphere figures like Joe Rogan, Elon Musk, Nick Fuentes, and Jake Paul. Tate is no longer the dominant cultural figure he was in 2022, and many Gen Z men, especially those who spend time in gaming, streaming, and meme-heavy communities, treat him like he's just a corny, repetitive, or washed or chopped guy, said Caroline Hayes, a senior technical specialist on digital strategies at Equimundo. Even some of Tate's most ardent fans no longer worship him as they once did. "I haven't really been seeing him like how I used to on the internet," Arthur Espinosa, who featured in a 2025 episode of USA Today's documentary, Extremely Normal, which examined the Manosphere, wrote in the text message. The Epstein problem. Andrew and Tristan Tate have been accused of dozens of crimes relating to sexual violence and sex trafficking. In addition to the British extradition case, there are open criminal investigations against the brothers in Romania and the United States, and they have been sued by multiple alleged victims of their sexual misconduct. The brothers ardently deny all the accusations. The newest British charges contain something new, however, an accusation of possession of child pornography. This crosses a red line with many of Tate's supporters, including some of their high-profile backers who have recently distanced themselves from the brothers, observers of the case said. and the association with pedophilia likely also helps explain why the president has been reticent to intervene, Hayes and others told USA Today. Trump continuing to associate himself with someone who has been absolutely humiliated by the press and so much of online discourse for the exact thing that he's under fire for, I think would be a bad look, Hayes said. Tropical storm Lala expected to reach hurricane strength as Hawaii braces. Tayo Nagayan and Janine Santucci, USA Today. Tropical storm Lala is expected to strengthen as it makes its way toward Hawaii on August 14th, eventually reaching hurricane status as it approaches the Big Island early on August 15th, forecasters said. As of 11 p.m. Hawaiian time on August 13th, 5 a.m. Eastern time on August 14th, Lala was about 455 miles east-south of Hilo, Hawaii, and had maximum sustained winds of 60 miles per hour. The storm was moving west-northwest at 10 miles per hour, and forecasters said it's expected to strengthen steadily. A hurricane warning was in effect for Hawaii County, while a tropical storm watch has been issued for Maui County, according to the Hurricane Center. Forecasters expect Lala to be near the Big Island on August 15th before passing south of the rest of the Hawaiian Islands later in the weekend. Hawaii Governor Josh Green declared a state of emergency ahead of the storm. He said impacts will come first to the Big Island before reaching other parts of the state, with winds getting pretty serious on August 14th. Please continue to be vigilant and look out for one another, he said. The storm's greatest threat may be flooding from heavy rain. The Hurricane Center said rain is expected to begin affecting the Big Island on August 14th before spreading westward throughout the weekend. Maui and the Big Island could receive 8 to 12 inches of rain with isolated amounts as high as 25 inches. Forecasters warn that the rainfall could trigger life-threatening flooding and mudslides, particularly in mountainous areas. Elsewhere across the state, 4 to 6 inches of rain is forecast with localized totals reaching 8 inches. The system is also expected to cause dangerous ocean conditions. Large swells from Lala are forecast to reach Hawaii on August 14th and build through the weekend, creating dangerous surf, rip currents, localized coastal flooding, and beach erosion. Hurricane safety tips. As hurricane activity increases in both basins, experts say now is a good time for residents to review hurricane safety plans. The National Weather Service notes that storm surge and inland flooding remain the deadliest hurricane hazards and urge people to know their evacuation zone, follow evacuation orders, and never drive on flooded roads. Several storm-related fatalities in 2026 have been linked to motorists attempting to cross flooded roadways. The National Oceanic and Atmospheric Administration also recommends assembling an emergency kit that includes at least 3 days of water, 1 gallon per person per day, non-perishable food, medications, flashlights, batteries, cash, and a battery-powered or hand-cranked weather radio. NOAA further advises having multiple ways to receive emergency warnings rather than relying solely on a cell phone. Options include weather radios, emergency alert systems, traffic, television and radio broadcasts, and trusted weather apps. What really drove Charles Manson's murders? New doc uncovers accurate story. Kalia Richardson, USA Today. The 1969 murders of actress Sharon Tate and six others, orchestrated by the wild-eyed cult leader Charles Manson, marked the end of the flower child era of the 60s and ushered in a dark, disturbing reality in the Hollywood Hills. The brutal killings carried out across two nights in the swanky Los Angeles neighborhoods fed media outlets' appetites for 7 months and have since become easy fodder for true crime retellings from Quentin Tarantino's Once Upon a Time in Hollywood to the newly released documentary Conversations with a Killer, The Charles Manson Tapes, directed by Joe Berlinger. It's a horrifying story about a mastermind manipulating other people to do their evil bidding, where these people at the time of the crime, because of drug use and his influence, were remorseless. Berlinger tells USA Today, it was Hollywood's worst nightmare. In the three-part docuseries now streaming on Netflix, Berlinger challenges claims that Manson's motives behind the killings weren't to start a race war. Prosecutor Vincent Bugliosi swayed the jury and the general public into believing that Manson had an obsession with the Beatles' White Album and had concocted a race war he called Helter Skelter, named after the Beatles' song. Bugliosi argued that Manson commanded his family members to murder affluent white people under the guise of the Black Panthers, an elaborate story that would later be portrayed in Bugliosi's best-selling novel, Helter Skelter. The August 8, 1969 victims included Tate, the pregnant wife of movie director Roman Polanski, coffee heiress Abigail Folger, celebrity hairstylist Jay Sebring, writer Rojek Frykowski, and teenager Stephen Parent. Supermarket executive Lino LaBianca and his wife Rosemary LaBianca were stabbed and killed the following night. Through the help of new and old audio tapes and Manson family members, Berlinger argues that the murderous rampage began with a botched drug deal by a man named Bobby Busolio. He said in the doc that Manson invited biker gang Straight Satans to his ranch to provide female companions and protection from the Black Panthers. Busolio became friends with the bikers and bought them drugs from Gary Hinman. When the motorcycle crew was unhappy with the drugs, Hinman and Busolio got into a confrontation. Berlinger then believes Manson sliced Hinman's face with a sword, and Busolio stabbed him to death, smearing the words political piggy and a Black Panther paw print in blood on the wall. And when Busolio got arrested, he became a liability to Manson, Berlinger says. It's actually just a series of blunders and bad planning by petty criminals, Berlinger says, and that's the story we're telling here. Below, Berlinger talks to USA Today about the Charles Manson tapes, what draws him to serial killer stories, and the motivation behind Manson's killing. Question: what draws you to these kinds of stories, particularly around serial killers? Joe Berlinger: I'm just fascinated by why people go off the rails. I had an abusive father. He wasn't that nice to me. His father beat him up. My father beat me up. I guess psychologically I wonder why, deep down, people do terrible things despite their upbringing. So I think I have a personal connection there. Some might argue that when you tell a story from Charles Manson's perspective, it's insensitive to the victim or the victim's family. How do you strike a balance? I see and recognize the argument that by telling the story of a killer, it might not be something that the victims want. But I have turned down projects or I've terminated projects where the victims say, no, no, we don't want you to tell that story. So for all these shows, I generally get victim approval and victim involvement in the show. Manson is an old enough story that that doesn't apply. How do the unreleased tapes in conversations with a killer push the needle forward? We're not the first ones, but I think this is going to be the high-profile version of the story in which we poke holes in the helter-skelter idea. A lot of our unreleased tapes demonstrate that that was not the case. The motives were much more banal. It was a series of blunders by a guy who was hustling other people. A drug deal gone bad gets Bobby Busolio in prison. Why do you believe Charles Manson thought Bobby Busolio was a liability? Bobby Busolio was a threat to him being in prison because he could identify him in the Gary Hinman murder. So they went out and they did a murder and did the piggy and the Black Panther paw print to make it seem like it was connected to the Hinman murder. And then the next day, when the newspapers talked about the Tate murders without any mention of the Black Panthers, he was frustrated and they went out and did another murder. So essentially, you're saying Manson's former family members have said the actual reason behind these killings was not Vincent Bugliosi's argument, but to get Bobby Busolio out of jail? To this day, the most popular true crime book ever published is still Helter Skelter. And so this false story has been imprinted in the cultural consciousness. I wanted to tell what I thought was the accurate story. We're giving this guy too much credit. That yes, he ranted and raved about a coming race war. Yes, he was a racist. But the motivations for the murders were an unplanned series of blunders designed to correct mistakes that were made. What do you hope to leave viewers with? It was very important to do an effective investigation and tell the story that I think is a truthful story by listening to the family members who all say the same thing. This was not Helter Skelter, and this was an attempt to get Bobby Busolio out of prison so he would do no damage to Manson. And one blunder led to the next. Sometimes evil is very banal, and there is not an absolute reason. And yet this has become one of the most mythologized stories in the history of true crime. I wanted to poke a hole in that and just talk about what really happened. Oprah Winfrey reacts to criticism for platforming Dr. Phil and Dr. Oz. Anthony Robledo, USA Today. Oprah Winfrey may admit she gave Dr. Phil McGraw and Dr. Mehmet Oz platforms, but she won't take responsibility for the conservative figures they would become years later. Before the Dr. Oz show and McGraw's Dr. Phil daytime talk shows hit TV airwaves, they were guests on the Oprah Winfrey show. In recent years, the two doctors have shown public support for President Donald Trump, with Oz currently serving as the White House's administrator for the Centers of Medicare and Medicaid Services. In a new interview with Emmy Magazine published August 11th, Winfrey explained why she welcomed both the psychologist and cardiothoracic surgeon to her show. People criticize me for Dr. Phil and Dr. Oz because of their politics or their views. Dr. Phil, he was so practical, so down to earth, so real. She told the magazine of meeting McGraw before he was a guest on her show in 1998. I felt that he was so instrumental in helping me. I thought, oh, you could help a lot of people. You should come on my show. She also recalled Gail King introducing her to Oz before his debut on the Oprah Winfrey Show in 2004. I thought he had the language for explaining medical things in a way that was helpful to me. I thought it would be helpful to many other people, and that's how they ended up on the show, she said. I don't have a thing to do with them. Ultimately, her decisions were based on what she felt they can contribute to her audience, Winfrey explained. Everybody has their own path in life, and it has not one thing to do with me, and I don't have one thing to do with them, she added. At the time, the reason and intention behind me giving them their breaks was I thought they had valuable information to share that had been meaningful to me. Following their TV debuts, McGraw later starred on his own daytime talk show where he welcomed guests grappling with personal and social issues for 21 seasons from 2002 to 2023. The Dr. Oz show ran for 13 seasons from 2009 to 2022, where Oz discussed health, wellness, and lifestyle topics. Trump welcomed Oz to his cabinet to oversee the Centers for Medicare and Medicaid Services in his second term. While McGraw is not a member of the Trump administration, he has shown support for the president, endorsing him at a campaign event ahead of the 2024 election, and supporting his immigration policies on social media after he returned to office. Winfrey has long opposed Trump and endorsed Vice President Kamala Harris in a speech during the 2024 Democratic National Convention, where she urged all to independents and undecided voters that values and character matter most of all in leadership and in life, and more than anything, you know, this is true, that decency and respect are on the ballot in 2024. Amelia Earhart vanished in 1937. New evidence could find her plane. Janet Lorke and George Petrus, USA Today. Though she vanished nearly 90 years ago, flying legend Amelia Earhart never really left us. The world remains fascinated, some say haunted, by her life, what she accomplished, and what she dared to try. And now a new search is getting underway for Earhart's Lockheed Electra 10E, which was lost over the Pacific during her attempt to fly around the world in 1937. The effort is the 20th organized search since Earhart, the celebrated pilot, and navigator Fred Noonan vanished July 2, 1937. They were flying east from Lae in Papua New Guinea, trying to reach Howland Island, a tiny speck of land smaller than New York Central Park, located between Australia and Hawaii. The newest expedition, conducted by the Archaeological Legacy Institute and Purdue University, will dig up what's known as the Terria Object, a plane-shaped anomaly buried in ocean sediment in a lagoon of Nikumaroro, Nikumaroro Island. That's a coral atoll about 350 miles southeast of Howland in the Pacific Ocean. On the day Earhart went missing, the Coast Guard cutter USCGC Itasca was waiting near Holland to refuel the Electra after it landed. The ship received voice messages from Earhart as her signal increased. She said the plane was almost out of fuel. Neither Earhart nor Noonan knew Morse code, so there was no two-way contact, according to the Smithsonian Institute's analysis of government records. It's commonly believed Earhart ran out of fuel and crashed into the Pacific while searching for Holland. The U.S. Navy reached that conclusion after its 16-day search in 1937. However, sophisticated satellite imagery, reported radio transmissions, and other discoveries have led some to theorize Earhart and Noonan landed on Nikumaroro Reef. That theory says the two survived briefly as castaways, and the bus-sized plane was swept into the sea. The Nikumaroro theory is chiefly associated with TIGHAR, the International Group for Historic Aircraft Recovery, which has investigated the idea since 1988. TIGHAR conducted a dozen expeditions to the island between 1989 and 2017. It says whatever remains of the Electra lies in deep water off the island's west end. What will the new expedition do on Nikumaroro? The 16-member Terraria Object Expedition will depart in early October. The group will spend several days on Nikumaroro, most of them in the lagoon, where they will use a hydraulic dredge to carefully remove sediment for what could be the Electra. The team will be looking to identify the largest sections of the aircraft, the fuselage, and the wings. If they find rivets in aluminum aircraft skin, a comparison of their spacing and geometry will help with identification. If the Allie Purdue team locates the Electra, they won't go inside it, but will return the following year for a full-scale excavation. Future efforts include removal of the aircraft and other remnants, which would be brought back to the United States. Steve Schultz, Senior Vice President of Purdue University, said the institution is discussing an agreement with Kiribati, the island nation that maintains control of Nikumaroro, to entrust Purdue with custody of the wreckage, USA Today reported. Earhart's connection to Purdue dates back to 1935, the university says. She was a career counselor for women and an advisor to Purdue's Department of Aeronautics. The Amelia Earhart Terminal is part of the Purdue University Airport. What clues led to Nikumaroro? Allie Purdue says the Taraya object was revealed in satellite imagery in 2020, but photographs show it appears to have been in the same location in the lagoon since 1938. Other evidence includes radio bearings recorded from 1937 transmissions by the U.S. Navy, the U.S. Coast Guard, and Pan American World Airways converge on Nikumaroro. Human bones were discovered on the island in 1940. A 2018 analysis of bone measurements suggests they belong to a woman of Earhart's stature. Artifacts found on Nikumaroro included a woman's shoe, a compact case, a freckle cream jar, and a medicine vial, all dated to the 1930s. The Bevington object, a photograph anomaly on the Nikumaroro Reef captured 3 months after the Electra's disappearance, appears to represent one of the plane's landing gears. What happened in past searches for Earhart? In addition to the 12 Tikhara expeditions, other searches include 1937, U.S. Navy and Coast Guard. Where was the search? The initial search centered on Howland Island. It expanded west-northwest over open ocean and southeast toward the Phoenix Islands, including Nikumaroro. How long? 16 days, July 2nd through 18th. Type, mostly open ocean search by ships and aircraft. Navy planes overflew islands in the Phoenix group, but no ground searches were conducted. Square miles, 262,281. How many ships were used? 7 U.S. government ships plus Navy aircraft. Result, no evidence of Earhart or the plane was found. 2019, Robert Ballard and National Geographic. Where was the search? Nikumaroro Island. How long? 18 days, August 7th through 25th, 2019. Type, the expedition mapped the seafloor around the island in search of the Electra. Square miles, 2,164. How many ships were used? 1, the research vessel EV Nautilus and remotely operated vehicles. Result, no Electra wreckage or remains of Earhart were found. 2023, Deep Sea Vision. Where was the search? 100 miles from Howland Island, about 16,000 feet underwater. How long? September to December 2023. Type of search, sonar survey of the ocean floor. Square miles, 5,200. How many ships were used? 1. Result, Deep Sea Vision announced in January 2024 that it discovered sonar images of a plane-shaped object on the seafloor. In November 2024, it said the object was a plane-shaped natural rock formation. Earhart was already a well-known pilot when she and Noonan attempted the around-the-world flight. Among her accomplishments, she broke the world's altitude record with 14,000-foot flight in 1922, published her first book, 20 Hours, 40 Minutes, 1928, visited President Calvin Coolidge at the White House, 1928, the second person to fly a solo nonstop flight across the Atlantic Ocean, 1932, the first person to fly a solo nonstop flight across the U.S., 1932, the first person to fly solo from Honolulu to Oakland, California, 1935, became a visiting professor at Purdue University, 1935. Earhart was also friends with First Lady Eleanor Roosevelt. On April 20, 1933, during a formal dinner, President Franklin wasn't present. Earhart and Eleanor Roosevelt left the White House, drove to Hoover Field, and took an unplanned flight to Baltimore. Earhart is an enduring figure in American culture. The Postal Service issued an 8-cent U.S. airmail stamp with her image, was issued July 24, 1963, which would

is a normal cholesterol level for my age? Gavin Escott, USA Today. As you visit the doctor over the years, you may notice certain numbers in your blood work slowly creeping up. Cholesterol, a waxy substance found in every cell of your body, is vital to its functioning, helping build cells and key hormones. But too much of it can lead to health problems, including heart attacks and strokes. And as you age, your body becomes less efficient at clearing cholesterol from the blood. By the time you get older and start thinking about your cholesterol levels, it could already be too high for comfort. Cholesterol is a silent risk factor. You can feel it building up in your arteries, said Lisa Young, a registered dietitian nutritionist, author of Finally Full, Finally Slim, and an adjunct professor of nutrition at New York University, adding that regular blood test screenings are the only way to determine where you stand. The earlier you start paying attention to your cholesterol, the better your long-term heart health will be. Do cholesterol levels rise with age? Cholesterol, especially LDL, the so-called bad cholesterol, builds up inside the walls of your arteries over time. This buildup, called plaque, narrows and hardens the arteries, causing health problems. Cholesterol levels generally increase as you get older, particularly through middle adulthood, Young said. In men, LDL levels tend to rise until around age 60, then gradually decline. In women, cholesterol levels tend to stay lower than men's until menopause, around age 50 to 55, at which point they often rise and can surpass men's levels, she added. These changes are driven by a few important factors. As you age, the liver's ability to process and remove cholesterol slows down, and the enzyme your body uses to make cholesterol becomes more active. Hormonal changes, including the drop in estrogen during menopause, and an increased tendency to gain more abdominal fat, which promotes inflammation and increases the production of harmful cholesterol particles, also contribute. What are normal cholesterol levels? Cholesterol is measured through a blood test called a lipid panel. The main cholesterol and blood fat names to pay attention to are LDL, HDL, and triglycerides. Total cholesterol means the combined amount of LDL, HDL, and VLDL in the blood. According to Young, guidelines for healthy adults have optimal LDL cholesterol levels at less than 100 milligrams per DL, though 100 to 129 milligrams DL is near optimal. High levels would be 160 milligram per LDL or above. For HDL, the good cholesterol, 40 milligram per DL or above would be healthy for men, and 50 milligram per DL or above would be healthy for women. Normal triglycerides are less than 150 milligrams per DL and high as 200 milligrams per DL or above. An ideal total cholesterol will be less than 200 milligrams per DL and 240 milligrams DL or above would be considered high. Young said an LDL cholesterol level of 190 milligrams per DL or higher is considered severely elevated and is a red flag, regardless of your age or other risk factors. Medication is typically recommended immediately. If total cholesterol is above 290 milligrams per DL, it is worth discussing genetic screening with your doctor, especially with the family history of early heart disease. Three inmates are executed on the same day in U.S. for first time since 2010. Amanda Lee Myers, USA Today. Three states each executed death row inmates on Thursday, August 13th, marking the first triple execution in the nation in 16 years. Oklahoma executed Carlos Cuesta Rodriguez by lethal injection for the 2003 murder of his common-law wife, and Tennessee put Anthony Hines to death, also by lethal injection, for the 1985 murder of a mother of four. They were pronounced dead 30 minutes apart at 10:13 a.m. and 10:43 a.m. Central Time, respectively. Later in the day, Alabama executed Jeremy Williams by lethal injection for the 2021 rape and murder of a five-year-old girl. He was pronounced dead at 6:16 p.m. Central Time. The last time three states carried out executions on the same day was in 2010, according to a USA Today analysis of data kept by the nonprofit Death Penalty Information Center. That year, the executions were in Ohio, Texas, and Louisiana. It's very unusual, Robin Mayer, the center's executive director, said about triple executions. Though sometimes two executions are held on the same day in the U.S., most of the time it's one. Death penalty observers say that double or triple executions are purely coincidental timing. Like the majority of inmates on death row, the three men executed on Thursday all killed women or girls. Of 94 executions held since 2024, including

0: Thursdays, 64% of the victims involved were women and girls, according to a USA Today analysis. So far this year, five states have now executed 22 death row inmates, and at least another dozen executions are expected. Last year, 47 inmates were executed in the U.S., more than any other year since 2009. Here's what you need to know about Thursday's executions, including more about who the victims were. Alabama executes Jeremy Williams for rape, murder of Georgia girl. Alabama executed 42-year-old Jeremy Williams for the 2021 rape and murder of 5-year-old Kamari Holland. There are very few words to adequately describe the depth and depravity of Jeremy Williams' evil act, Alabama Governor Kay Ivey said in a statement. Kamari Holland is an innocent girl who is no longer with us, but she finally received justice tonight. May God bless little Kamari Holland. On December 13, 2021, Williams took Kamari from her home in Columbus City, Georgia, after agreeing to pay the girl's own mother to sexually abuse her, police say. They believe Kamari's mother, Christy Sipple, wanted the money for drugs. Williams put Kamari through unimaginable torment, including making her smoke meth, raping her while filming the assault, strangling her, and then continuing to sexually abuse her after she was dead, according to police. Unlike the majority of criminal defendants, Williams directed his attorneys to provide no defense for him in his trial in 2024. When the judge in the case handed down a death sentence, Williams also ordered his attorneys not to appeal. That's why Williams was executed 5 years after the crime. Most death row inmates are only executed after many years or decades of drawn-out appeals. Williams has never expressed remorse for what he did or offered much in the way of an explanation, according to Lieutenant Jane Edenfield, who investigated the case for the Columbus Police Department in Georgia. His words were that he was just sick, and that's it, she told USA Today in an interview last week. Jurors found Williams guilty of murder, sodomy, sexual abuse of a child, production of obscene material involving a child, human trafficking, and abuse of a corpse. Sipple is serving 20 years in prison after pleading guilty to the human sex trafficking of her daughter. Though she was born to a mother who did an unspeakable thing to her, Kamari Holland had a large, loving family with many siblings and a devoted dad who always called her princess, according to police and Archive News reports. Her dad, Corey Holland, had full custody of Kamari, but sometimes let her stay with her mom, Edenfield said. It's the biggest regret of his life, she said he testified at Williams' trial. Holland was sobbing on the witness stand as he recalled how much she loved Kamari. You took my little girl from me, Edenfield remembers him telling Williams, who she said sat emotionless and stone-faced the entire trial. I miss you painfully, princess, Holland wrote on Facebook last month. And in 2022, I still can't believe you're gone. I haven't felt the same since the day you were taken from me. Carlos Cuesta Rodriguez is executed in Oklahoma for wife's murder. Oklahoma executed Carlos Cuesta Rodriguez for the 2003 murder of his common-law wife, 43-year-old Olympia Fisher, who had been excited about becoming a grandmother when she was killed. In the weeks leading up to the murder, Cuesta Rodriguez's behavior was growing increasingly obsessive, controlling, and violent, according to family prosecutors and court records. He stalked Fisher when she wasn't home and was fixated on the idea that she was cheating on him with a coworker. On the night of May 31st, 2003, Fisher and her pregnant 18-year-old daughter had packed their bags and nearly left the Oklahoma City home they shared with Cuesta Rodriguez. But he had drunk a bottle of tequila and was in bed sleeping, so they figured it was safe to stay the night, court records say. But Cuesta Rodriguez woke up around 4:30 a.m. and confronted Fisher with cheating allegations. As her daughter watched in horror, he shot Fisher in the right eye. 8 minutes later, as police tried to break in and a still-living Fisher fought to escape, Cuesta Rodriguez shot her in the left eye and she bled out on the floor. After the execution, Oklahoma Attorney General Genter Drummond said in a statement that he praised Fisher's family, find some measure of peace after enduring 23 years of unimaginable grief. Cuesta Rodriguez's attorneys argued strongly that he be spared from execution in front of the Oklahoma Board of Parole and Pardon last month. But Cuesta Rodriguez, 77, shocked the room when he said the last thing he deserved was mercy. You must believe that I deserve to suffer, and you're right, he said, addressing Fisher's two daughters. It's time for me to pay for what I did. After the execution, his family said in a statement that Cuesta Rodriguez became a changed man while he was on death row, and that he's remorseful every single day, burdened by the weight of what he had done. His legacy will not be measured by his worst moment, they said, but by the countless moments after, the letters that never failed to arrive, the art he created from behind those walls, and the love and light he poured out consistently and unconditionally, proving that even from a place of such darkness, one person's kindness and redemption can still ripple the world. Fisher's daughters, who decided not to witness the execution of their mother's killer, said in a statement they will continue to honor and love her every day through our shared memories and raising our families to reflect the love and faith in God that she taught us. They continued, "We hope this tragedy and loss reminds everyone of the importance of domestic violence awareness." Anthony Hines executed in Tennessee for Maid's murder. Tennessee executed Anthony Darrell Hines for the 1985 murder of a 54-year-old mother of four named Catherine Jean Jenkins. On March 3, 1985, Jenkins was working as a maid at a motel in Kingston Springs, Tennessee, when Hines attacked her as she cleaned a room. Hines stole $100 in cash from Jenkins, stabbed her to death, and then fled in her car, according to court records. Hines, 66, has admitted to taking the car, but has maintained that he did not kill Jenkins. Hines' attorneys have been fighting his execution amid growing calls for Governor Bill Lee to intervene in the wake of the state's botched execution of death row inmate Tony Carruthers in May. Tennessee called off Carruthers' execution after a doctor failed to insert a backup intravenous line for about 2 hours, prompting Lee to grant Carruthers a one-year reprieve. Lee said on August 11th that he would not intervene in Hines' lethal injection. Hines' attorneys, Kit Thomas, previously said it would be a grotesque spectacle if the doctors who failed to establish Carruthers' IV line was going to be the same one presiding over Hines' execution, reported the Tennessean, part of the USA Today network. It wasn't immediately clear Thursday if it was the same doctor. Jenkins' emotional family spoke to reporters after witnessing Hines' execution. "I got a few words to say for those of you that may be concerned as to whether or not this animal suffered," said her son, Dennis Jenkins. "Let me tell you what he did to my mother 41 years ago. He stabbed her 13 times, one of which went all the way through and came out her back. Then he went on to sexually assault her with the same knife that he had just stabbed her with." He continued, "I hope he did suffer." Jenkins' daughter, Melissa Jenkins, said that her family has a deep void that will never be filled. "For 4 decades, our family has endured the unimaginable pain and grief of her death," she said. "How do we move forward from a loss like this? The truth is, we may never truly do." She said that Hines' execution does not bring closure or her mother back, but it does finally bring justice. Perez Hilton's sister recounts his crisis. "I didn't recognize my brother." Anthony Robledo, USA Today. Perez Hilton's sister, Barbara Lavanderia, is recounting the day of his disturbing TikTok live stream where he performed acts of self-harm while experiencing a mental health crisis. The 48-year-old celebrity blogger, whose real name is Mario Armando Lavanderia Jr., L-A-V-A-N-D-E-I-R-A, was later hospitalized on August 4th after police responded to multiple calls about the incident in his Miami home. His family later confirmed that he was involuntarily taken to a facility to undergo mental health examinations. In an interview with Page Six, published Thursday, August 13th, Hilton's younger sister, Lavanderia, 42, recounted that day, which she said will forever be one of the darkest days my family and I have ever experienced. That afternoon, Mario was in his bedroom with the door closed and locked, which wasn't like him. His door was almost always open, Lavanderia told the outlet. "When I knocked, he said he was fine, but I could barely hear him. After I knocked a few more times and asked him to open the door, he stopped responding. I tried calling his cell phone in case he couldn't hear me, but he wouldn't answer. Something just felt wrong." Lavanderia said she unlocked his bedroom door and noticed Hilton was locked in the bathroom, where she knocked several more times and told him she was going to come inside if he didn't open the door. "He still didn't answer, so I unlocked it," she said. "When I opened the door, my nightmare became a reality," she said. Mario was standing in front of the shower, naked, cut up, covered in blood, with a box cutter in his hand. Her accounts of the night matched details in an unverified video that circulated online, in which Hilton appeared to be nude, covered in blood, holding a sharp object and exhibiting signs of distress. "It felt like I was staring at someone else." Lavanderia said she rushed to lead Perez's 3 children, Mario, 13, Mia, 11, and Mady, 8, out of the Miami home. "I left the room, grabbed the car keys, and yelled for the kids to run to the car. Thankfully, our mother wasn't at home at the time, and I was able to get everyone out quickly," she said. She contacted 911 as soon as the kids were safely in the car. Lavandera then called her friend who lived nearby and asked her to pick up the children and take them away from the scene while she talked to the authorities. What I can say with certainty is that I didn't recognize my brother when I looked at him. I saw it in his eyes. They didn't look the same. Then a split second later, he smiled at me. I felt like I was staring at someone else, she added. She opted out of sharing many of the specific details because they're too painful, graphic, and overwhelming. In an August 8th update, the Hilton family revealed that the celebrity blogger was being held under Florida's Baker Act, a state law that allows an individual to be involuntarily taken to a facility to undergo mental health examinations, according to the Florida Department of Children and Families. His treatment and recovery will be a long process, the statement continued, further noting there are many false and inaccurate reports circulating in the media regarding Perez and the circumstances surrounding this situation. The only statements regarding Perez that should be considered credible and authorized are those published directly on PerezHilton.com. A previous statement confirmed that his children, niece and sister, were inside the home just minutes before the public live stream. Perez Hilton's mom files for custody of kids. Following Hilton's hospitalization, his mother, Teresita Lavandera, filed a petition for temporary custody on August 7th, according to Miami Family Court records obtained by USA Today. Teresita requested the case information be sealed, and the records indicate the court accepted the request. Page Six was the first to report the filing on August 12th. Her lawyer, Natalie F. Guerra-Valdez, said in a statement to USA Today that my main concern and objective, as well as the families, is to protect the children and make sure they are safe. The statement continued, we want them to have some sense of normalcy as they begin their journey of healing after the tragic events that occurred last week. A representative for Hilton did not respond to a USA Today request for comment. Super Bowl champion Seahawks signed cornerback charged with kidnapping. Chris Bumbaca, USA Today. The Seattle Seahawks and Terrion Arnold have agreed to a one-year deal, according to multiple reports. A former first-round pick by the Detroit Lions, Arnold was released by the team this offseason after he was charged with multiple felonies in connection to an armed robbery and battery case in Florida in February. Arnold voluntarily turned himself into authorities on June 24th after facing an arrest warrant. He faces 8 charges in total, 3 counts of kidnapping, 3 counts of armed robbery, 1 count of conspiracy to kidnap, and 1 count of conspiracy to commit armed robbery in the wake of an illegal alleged incident that took place in February. He could face life in prison if convicted. A judge in Florida allowed Arnold to be released on bond and did not require him to wear a GPS monitor because of his employment. During a July court appearance, Arnold's agent, Nicole Lynn, testified in an online hearing that 4 teams had inquired about employing Arnold. The University of Alabama product worked out for the New York Giants on Thursday, August 12th, according to multiple reports. Arnold could face discipline from the league regardless of how his criminal case plays out under the NFL's personal conduct policy. A Hard Knocks episode on HBO showed the Seahawks bringing in Arnold for a workout. The 24th overall pick in 2024, Arnold started 15 games as a rookie for a team that won 15 games and finished atop the NFC. The Seahawks secondary already includes all-pro cornerback Devin Witherspoon, second-year safety Nick Amorim-Worry, and veteran safety Julian Love. Seattle opens the season on Wednesday, September 9th against the New England Patriots in a Super Bowl rematch. It's the economy, stupid, may solve Social Security woes, experts say. It's the economy, stupid. Political strategist James Carville coined that phrase during Bill Clinton's 1992 presidential run against George H.W. Bush to remind Democrats to focus on pocketbook issues, but some analysts said that logic can also be applied to keep Social Security afloat. The trust fund that supplements incoming payroll taxes to pay monthly Social Security benefits is expected to run dry by the end of 2032, according to the program's trustees. When that happens, the law requires benefits to be reduced by an estimated 22% to ensure the program's costs do not exceed its revenues. While Congress has yet to raise taxes, cut benefits, or do both to keep affording payouts as population growth slows, some economists say the strongest Social Security reforms may not look like Social Security policy at all. Instead, they say Congress should shift its focus to managing the economy better to encourage more Americans to work and earn. Social Security is a reflection of and is supported by the strength of the economy, said economist and Social Security expert Catherine Ann Edwards at center-left think tank Roosevelt Institute. Who is working, how much they earn, how healthy they are, and how much they save matter more than the headcount. People could live longer, have fewer kids, and have a solvent Social Security if workers earned enough money. Why is Social Security facing cuts, and what are current ideas to boost it? Social Security is financed through a dedicated payroll tax. Employers and employees each pay 6.2% of wages up to $184,500 in 2026, while the self-employed pay 12.4%. Now that the large baby boomer generation is retiring and collecting Social Security and population growth is slowed, there aren't enough workers and payroll taxes to fully fund the benefits. That's resulted in the program dipping into its trust fund to make up for the shortfall and running down the balance. Many politicians, including Senator Elizabeth Warren, Democrat from Massachusetts, Senator Bernie Sanders, Independent from Vermont, and Senator Bernie Moreno, Republican from Ohio, support raising or eliminating the wage cap for the payroll tax to extend Social Security's solvency. Others have suggested raising the full retirement age from 67 years, including increasing the payroll tax rate or capping the annual cost of living adjustment. Why aren't these ideas good enough? People see Social Security as the inexorable result of demographics, Edwards said. This view stems from understanding Social Security as basically a pyramid scheme. Workers pay in, retirees get out, so the ratio between them underpins the program's stability. People live longer and have fewer kids, ergo, Social Security is running out of money. That's a one-dimensional view of a multidimensional problem. Instead, Social Security depends more on the underlying strength of the economy and how well it's managed, analysts said. Policies that strengthen the economy, encourage more people to work, and enable people to earn higher wages are better options to boost Social Security, they said. What kind of policies could help? Policies that strengthen the labor economy and increase wages and the number of workers could automatically translate into more money for Social Security, Edwards said. Some examples of policies that she said could help include basic changes in labor regulations, like paid sick days, paid family and medical leave, and the right to work part-time, as well as infrastructure investments like universal free childcare, have been shown to increase the labor force participation of parents, particularly mothers. Raising wages through policies like a higher minimum wage and stronger collective bargaining would strengthen the program's finances, not just workers' paychecks. Wage inequality has contributed to Social Security's erosion. Comprehensive immigration reform also directly affects the number of workers paying into the system. Immigration increases the number of workers and payroll taxes, even if the immigrants aren't authorized. Changing Social Security roles, such as the spousal benefit and work and the work penalty. Currently, partners married at least a decade are eligible for the higher of two benefits, one based on their highest 35 years of earning or one that's half of their partner's benefit, which is based on the partner's highest 35 years of earnings. Spouses who never worked and those who worked but with gaps for parent or child caregiving may both end up with half of their partner's benefit despite work history differences. Social Security reduces benefits for retirees who claim before reaching full retirement age and imposes a retirement earnings test that reduces benefits further for those who earn more than $24,480 annually, with benefit amounts lowered by $1 for every $2 earned above the cap. The retirement earnings test was passed through the Great Depression, specifically to push older Americans out of the workforce and free up more jobs for younger Americans, Senator Rick Scott, Republican from Florida, said in a March statement introducing a bill to repeal it. But as we are all aware, it's not the 1930s anymore. Other work-friendly policies could include eliminating benefits cliffs, said Stephen Roll, assistant professor in the Brown School at Washington University in St. Louis, Missouri. Benefits cliffs are when government benefits programs create difficult trade-offs for low-wage workers. Workers often must choose between earning or saving more and losing eligibility for or facing reductions in food, health care, housing, and child care assistance that are worth more than any added income. These policy design choices may place workers in a position where taking a raise, accepting more hours, or building emergency savings could make them worse off financially, Roll said. The government could consider, for example, gradually reducing benefits as earnings rise rather than allowing a relatively small raise to produce a much larger loss in assistance, he said. The simple idea here is that people should always be better off financially when they earn more, Roll said. These cliffs make it so an individual could lose thousands of dollars in benefits if they take a 50-cent an hour raise. Programs with these cliffs should instead shift to phase-out structures like the Earned Income Tax Credit to avoid these major work disincentives. Although Rule doesn't tie his benefits cliffs analysis to Social Security insolvency issues, other economists say any policies to encourage work and higher wages would inevitably help. What about AI's effect on labor? So far, studies show artificial intelligence has mostly cut employment 16% for early career workers in occupations most exposed to AI, such as software development and customer support, according to a 2025 Stanford report. But Philip Diehl, former U.S. Mint director during the Clinton administration and president of gold and precious metals dealer U.S. Money Reserve, said he expects AI to take a bigger toll in coming years that will hit Social Security. There's a painful transition coming during which new jobs will be created at a slower pace and require new skill set that the older generation doesn't have, he said. These older employees who don't make the transition will retire earlier and take benefits, which has an immediate effect on Social Security. Then there's to what extent AI will reduce jobs and reduce pay for jobs. There is some evidence of reduced pay for jobs more exposed to AI. Lower wages means less money to tax for Social Security. None of these factors are reflected in the latest estimates for Social Security insolvency, he said. That means insolvency could come even sooner than 2032, he said. To prepare for that, Diehl said Congress should start working on a plan to move funding from labor to capital, taxing wealth, assets, and income at a higher level, he said. Government could also begin preparing the workforce for AI disruption, Edwards said. AI's impact is determined by the extent to which policymakers help affected workers re-enter the workforce. That has less to do with technology and more with policymakers' ability and effectiveness, she said. The biggest threat to Social Security is mismanaging the economy, Edwards said. Miss Universe Canada pageant vows change after appropriation concerns. Kimmy Robinson, USA Today. Miss Universe Canada has vowed to implement changes after its 2024 pageant winner, Ashley Collingbull, called out cultural appropriation by contestants. Before the top 20 contestants were announced during the August 8th Miss Universe Canada finals, Collingbull asked for the music to be turned down so she could acknowledge something while she was on stage with national director Sonny Borelli. Collingbull, who is Plains Cree and from the Enoch Cree Nation, described being the first Indigenous First Nations Miss Universe Canada as such a huge honor, but added, sometimes there are mistakes that are made. During the costume competition, there was cultural appropriation that was done toward Indigenous people. And I saw this right away, she told the crowd. I wasn't there, I just saw it on video. But my first reaction was to call Sunny and Miss Universe Canada team, and immediately they responded. As part of the national costume competition, August 4th, Carissa Haverkamp donned a feathered headdress and Jasleen Kaylee wore mukluks for footwear as they strutted on stage, according to Canadian Broadcasting Corporation. Haverkamp also reportedly had a red painted hand on her cheek, used as a symbol for missing and murdered Indigenous women. This stage of the annual competition is a celebration of Canadian culture and heritage combined with creativity, according to the organization's website. It adds, each delegate must showcase a unique costume, dress, or outfit inspired by Canada's tradition, symbol, and history. It's 2026. We should know better. But most importantly, a part of reconciliation is that we educate and learn and understand and move on from these things in a good way, Collingbull continued. With Sunny, he took action by listening to me and making sure that there will be guidelines that will be implemented, cultural liaisons, so that every culture, every year, will be honored with respect and pride. Borelli then announced that Collingbull will be a cultural liaison in future competitions. Miss Universe Canada promises a comprehensive costume guide. In an August 7th statement shared on social media, the organization said that if any costume caused offense, hurt, or misunderstanding, please know it was never our intention. The national costume segment is intended to celebrate creativity, heritage, and identity. However, we recognize that every design requires deep care, respect, and continuous evaluation, the message continued. After thanking Collingbull for her guidance, advice, and assistance on how to best address and resolve this moving forward, they noted Miss Universe Canada is actively implementing a comprehensive costume guide to ensure this does not happen again. This will establish clear guidelines and standards for all future pageant cycles to ensure every presentation is thoughtful and respectful. How Miss Universe Canada contestants responded to cultural appropriation allegation. Haverkamp took to Instagram that same day to acknowledge and recognize that my outfit for the national costume caused hurt and offense to people in the Indigenous community. I am proud of my own great-grandmother and her resilience and how much she was there for my dad and desired to share that with Canada and the world, her statement said. I appreciate what I have learned from this experience and continue my commitment to stand up and speak for all women who have lost their voice because of violence, trauma, and oppression. Kaylee reportedly wrote in an Instagram story that my intention was never to disrespect or misrepresent Indigenous culture, but rather to recognize and celebrate one of the first peoples of Canada, according to the CBC and the BBC. On August 8th, Ashla Han Morali was announced as Miss Universe Canada 2026. She will compete in the Miss Universe pageant in San Juan, Puerto Rico on November 24th. I'm Mickey Vandeleau, and this has been USA Today. I'll see you next week.
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